0: I figured that Clayton had been drinking, was at a party somewhere, or just driving fast and lost control.
1: Clay Daniels, an unemployed automobile mechanic, was just 24 years old. Surprisingly, not everyone was sorry he was dead.
2: Absolutely, he's a loser. I've always felt that he was not the best material for her. And I wondered about being a daddy material, but it was her choice to make.
1: Others expressed the same sentiments at his funeral.
2: The memorial, that was a very interesting thing because there was just so much there. His best friend got up and spoke, and he actually told people that Clay was an ass.
3: No, he wasn't very well liked. He seemed like sort of a loafer and a layabout and a sex offender. So, I mean, what good could you say about him?
1: Clay was not a model citizen. He had recently been convicted for the sexual assault of his 7-year-old cousin and was sentenced to 30 days in prison and 10 years probation. The crash occurred just 3 days before he was to start serving his time.
3: So they thought the timing of that was a little bit suspicious.
1: And police had another angle to pursue. The parents of the sexual assault victim were angry that Clay was sentenced to only 30 days in prison.
4: The sexual assault victim's father made comments prior to this accident that he wanted Clay to go away. So we were thinking maybe the father of the victim made Clay go away.
1: Nevertheless, the community reached out to Molly Daniels, a widow at the age of 21, who had 2 young children to support on an office receptionist salary.
2: My gosh, she had people sending her money. People she did not know sent her money. Her coworkers would put groceries in the house. They would do everything. They bent over backwards for her.
3: She got this discount babysitter in the neighborhood because she put up signs, "I'm the poor grieving widow and I need help with child care."
1: But that generosity ended when less than a month after Clay died, Molly told friends that she had a new boyfriend and that she was the beneficiary of Clay's $100,000 life insurance policy. Her own mother even turned on her.
2: Absolutely, she was raised better than this. There were days that I just kicked myself. What did I do wrong?
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2: It's Monday night at 9.
3: Clay Daniels' family identified his burned remains by some of his personal items found in the car. There was very little that remained from the fire.
4: There's only 14 pounds of body mass that was remaining, and they didn't have a head, didn't have hands or fingers or toes, nothing to fingerprint.
3: But the medical examiner wanted to be sure, so he extracted the bone marrow from Clay Daniels' hip bone, hoping that enough of his mitochondria survived the fire for DNA testing. Since mitochondrial DNA is passed maternally, scientists would try to compare it to the mitochondrial DNA profile of Clay's mother, Lori. But testing would take up to 6 months.
5: It's not like on CSI on TV at all, so it doesn't happen within the span of an hour.
3: In the meantime, investigators noticed some inconsistencies at the accident scene. The lack of skid marks on the road indicated that Clay took no corrective action before the crash. The speed limit was 60 miles per hour, and the car was barely moving when it went down the embankment.
6: There was no momentum coming off the cliff. It looked as if somebody had just pushed it off, or just drove off the cliff at a slow rate of speed, because all the rocks, the trees on the way down were disturbed in the path that the vehicle took.
3: And the car's gas tank was intact. This raised questions about the source of the fire.
6: My instincts told me that this was not an accident, that somebody was killed. And I stayed with that feeling. That's why I told the sergeant that I was calling the experts in.
3: That expert was arson investigator Janine Mather. The first thing she noticed was that the entire driver's seat had been consumed by fire.
5: Normal vehicle fires with a body inside, there usually is body fluids and remains on the seat. And in this case, there was no body fluids located in the vehicle and no remains on the seat.
3: Mather then checked all possible sources for a fire: the fuel lines, the ignition switch, the starter, the battery. Everything was intact.
5: I looked at the vehicle inside and out and underneath and ruled out all accidental causes of ignition.
3: Crime scene investigators gathered the fire debris and placed it in sealed canisters. At the lab, they inserted activated charcoal strips and then heated the cans. The strips were then put into a solvent and tested with gas chromatograph mass spectrometry. This revealed the fire was started with large amounts of charcoal lighter fluid.
5: When the results came back that it was positive for charcoal starter fluid, I knew that we had an arson, an intentionally set fire.
3: And just as investigators heard this news, they learned something else. Molly Daniels' sister, Melissa, had been visiting Molly when she experienced one of the most bizarre incidents she had ever encountered.
7: Melissa had gone in to get a Q-tip out of the bathroom, turned around and looked, and there was a guy laying in the floor of the closet, but his head was up in the corner. She couldn't see anything but from the waist down, and he was wearing boxers. And she went out to Molly and she goes, "There's a man asleep in your closet." She goes, "No, there's not."
3: But when Molly looked in her closet, she didn't see anyone there.
8: But things started getting kind of weird after that.
3: Needless to say, investigators found the incident suspicious and now wondered whether Molly was somehow involved in her husband's murder.
9: When your cat is acting weirder,
1: or your dog is being louder, your turtle moves slower.
9: Hello, Ted.
1: Your cat seems thirsty-er.
10: Whoa, slow down, buddy.
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9: 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This is Kate.
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4: Five months after the car crash, the Sheriff's Department in Burnett County, Texas, finally got the results of the DNA test on the remains found in the car. The DNA revealed that the remains were not those of Clay Daniels.
5: When DNA came back and wasn't Clayton, we were like, where's Clayton, and who is this person that was in the vehicle?
4: To find the answers, investigators put Clay's grieving wife, Molly, under surveillance. For days, her routine was perfectly normal, until she met her new boyfriend, Jake Gregg, for lunch.
6: She got into that man's car, and then the two of them went off to Taco Bell.
4: Investigators decided to go inside to get a better look at Molly's new boyfriend. When Captain Paul Nelson walked by their table, he noticed that Jake Gregg bore a striking resemblance to Clay Daniels, although his hair color was different.
7: I mean, he looked identical. If he could have crawled into that burrito, he probably would have.
4: But the man insisted he was Jake Gregg and produced a Texas identification card to prove it. But Captain Nelson didn't buy it and placed him under arrest. During police questioning, he finally admitted he was Clay Daniels.
6: Clay's brilliant disguise consisted of nothing more than dyeing his hair black. And other than that, he hadn't changed his appearance at all.
5: Clay had several motives for staging his death. He did not want to go to jail for 30 days, and he did not want to be a registered sex offender. And he had a $100,000 life insurance policy.
4: Molly insisted she knew nothing about Clay faking his own death until he came home one day about a month after the fire and told her what he had done.
6: She just tried to portray it like she didn't know that he was alive until he just called her out of the blue about a month later and said, "Hey, baby, I'm alive."
5: I find that very hard to believe. If my husband came back from the dead, I'd be asking a lot of questions and I'd be very mad.
4: Clay admitted it was he who was sleeping in the closet when Molly's sister saw him. He said Molly spoke loud enough that it woke him up, and he was able to get out of the closet before his sister-in-law returned. Clay said he planned to start a new life with Molly and the children after the $100,000 life insurance payment arrived.
5: They were going to go to Mexico, and he was going to have plastic surgery done on his face and have dental surgery done so he'd have teeth.
6: And Molly is going to have a tummy tuck, too. Apparently, a little bonus of the plan. I guess they'd get so much money from the insurance.
4: Clay Daniels refused to identify the body burned in the car fire.
5: Clay never, never divulged any information to us to help our investigation.
8: Did they murder somebody? Did they find a dead homeless man? What did they do? How did they do this?
4: However, Clay was more than happy to talk to his fellow inmates.
6: I guess they're sitting up late at night, you know, shooting the breeze. And Clay had told his cellmate that he had actually dug up a corpse from a graveyard. And that's what they had put in the car and set it on fire.
4: Investigators searched Pebble Mound Cemetery, the one closest to the site of the car fire. They knew from experience that criminals don't like to travel far with a corpse in the car. Sure enough, they found a grave close to the front gate that looked as if it had been tampered with.
9: I could tell that the gray was disturbed by the crevices and the holes that was left. The marker had been moved. The flowers had been moved. And I knew that that was not normal.
4: The headstone bore the name Charlotte Davis. She died 6 months before the car crash at the age of 81. Their suspicions were confirmed when they exhumed Charlotte's casket and discovered it was empty. Investigators now wanted to know whether Molly Daniels was involved, and if so, they needed evidence to prove it.
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5: Clay Daniels confessed to starting the arson fire and defrauding the insurance company of $100,000 in life insurance. His wife, Molly, denied any involvement, but investigators didn't believe her.
6: When Molly first talked to the police and told them that ridiculous story that she didn't know that Clay was still alive until a month later, she was sticking by that story for quite some time, and apparently that's what she'd been telling her lawyer, too.
5: Investigators examined Molly's work computer, but they weren't optimistic. By this time, 6 months had passed since the car crash.
7: Depending on how often the computer is used, there's a possibility that some of the evidence that we would have recovered ordinarily would be overwritten.
5: But investigators got a huge break. Molly's computer had been invaded by a keystroke virus right before the staged accident.
7: What the worm actually did was it recorded every letter, every window she opened, every email, just any kind of thing that she's typing in the computer, it recorded and into a text file and saved it.
5: Computer forensic experts did a word search to identify what kind of information Molly had been looking for on the internet.
7: We were finding words like unidentifiable body, forensics on a body, burned car, gasoline fire, 1500 degrees Fahrenheit, just words like that.
5: This proved that Molly not only knew about Clay's plans, but was actively involved.
6: There was no way she could deny that she had been involved from day one of the planning when we saw that computer forensic evidence.
8: What does surprise me is that she was too stupid to do this. She was so stupid that she did this kind of thing and didn't think about the consequences and didn't think about the possibility of getting caught.
5: Police obtained a search warrant for Molly's house and found even more forensic evidence.
8: During the search warrant of their residence, we found in the kitchen two containers of charcoal starter fluid. Both of them were tested, and one was consistent with what was found in the vehicle.
5: Prosecutors believe that Clay and Molly planned this crime for months. They looked in the obituaries to identify a grave to rob. Ideally, someone elderly who didn't have many family members visiting her grave. They chose 81-year-old Charlotte Davis. 6 months after her death, they dug up her body, drove to the ravine, and set fire to their car, with Charlotte's body inside. Clay threw some of his personal items in the fire so they could be used for identification, but the DNA testing proved the body wasn't Clay Daniels, and gas chromatography found remnants of the lighter fluid. When confronted with all this evidence, Molly Daniels finally confessed.
8: She said that they watched a lot of Law and Order and CSI, and they got the idea to do this from those shows. And I asked her, do y'all not watch the end of the shows? Because usually the criminals get caught. And she just laughed.
5: Molly Daniels pleaded guilty to insurance fraud and hindering her husband's apprehension. She was sentenced to 20 years in prison. Clay Daniels pled guilty to insurance fraud, arson, and desecration of a corpse. He was sentenced to 30 years in prison, plus an additional 20 years for the sexual assault charge. The body of Charlotte Davis was reinterred. The people carrying her casket were the ones who put Clay and Molly behind bars. Texas investigators say it is among the most bizarre cases they've ever seen. They were also appalled by the deception Molly and Clay perpetrated on their own children.
6: To tell a little boy who's 4, almost 5 years old, that the man that he has known his whole life as his father is not his daddy when he runs to him and hugs him and says, "Hey, daddy, I love you." To have the man say, "Oh, I'm not your daddy. I'm mommy's new boyfriend, Jake." And to have Molly tell him that over and over, "No, no, that's not daddy. That's Jake." You can't even imagine what that would do to a child's mind.
5: Without the science, investigators were convinced that Clayton and Molly Daniels might have gotten away with it.
8: They thought that the fire would destroy all evidence and there wouldn't be enough remains for DNA testing. And they were almost right.
9: Those scum walks of life, I mean, they don't deserve to be on this planet. But that's just my personal opinion.
6: If it hadn't have been for everybody being on their toes in this case, listening to their gut, listening to their instincts, and then pursuing all the DNA, the forensic investigation, the arson investigation, we wouldn't be where we are today with these two people in prison.
5: An employee from a large brokerage firm disappeared. Her computer revealed she was leading a double life. And among the bits and bytes were the clues to her final destination. To friends and family, 36-year-old Sherry Durrell had an enviable life. Married with 3 young children, Sherry had a high-paying job with a stock brokerage firm and the respect and admiration of her colleagues.
10: She was selfless. She was warm. She always did things for other people. She cared about others a lot.
5: Sherry was also a punctual employee. So when she didn't come to work one day and didn't call, her co-workers were concerned. They called her husband, Bob, who said Sherry left for work at the usual time that morning, and he didn't know where she was. So Sherry's friends called police.
11: A couple of officers look around, knock on the door, nobody answers, but they find an unlocked door. So they go into the house and they walk through the house. Everything looks orderly, everything looks tidy.
5: Sherry's clothes, jewelry, and toiletries were still in the house.
12: It seemed very unusual that a woman with 3 children would just suddenly disappear.
5: For the next 2 days, there were no signs of her. Then police got a call about a red van driving erratically. The license plate number identified the van as Sherry Durrell's.
11: The witness said it was weaving in and out of traffic, slowing down, speeding up, to a point where he wouldn't let the witness pass him.
5: Unfortunately, the witness didn't get a good look at who was driving the van. Friends distributed missing person flyers throughout the community. And a convenience store clerk responded saying Sherry was in his store the day after she disappeared.
11: The clerk there was sure that she'd seen her on Saturday evening, came in, purchased gas with cash, and then left. There was an initial thought that, yeah, she's in the area and the van's been seen traveling along the freeway.
5: Sherry's husband looked around their home for clues and found some information on Sherry's computer that he turned over to the police.
13: We investigated that and discovered that Mrs. Durrell had, in fact, pursued a relationship outside her marriage.
5: There were emails and internet chat room conversations with a man named Kevin Johnson. And it was clear the relationship was serious.
14: I have tried to be indifferent to you and keep my feelings in check. I have been thinking about this a lot and feeling bad about my self-respect, sort of feeling like a call girl more than a friend.
5: The correspondence included talk of the two running away together.
11: They talked about, oh, wouldn't it be great to go to Costa Rica? The cost of living there is so much cheaper.
5: When police interviewed Kevin Johnson, he admitted the two had a brief affair, but insisted he hadn't seen her for the last 6 months. Police weren't so sure.
15: 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Get help right away for trouble breathing, rash, swelling of face, mouth.
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0: 1 week had passed since Sherry Durrell's disappearance. She hadn't contacted her children, her husband, or Kevin Johnson, the man with whom she had the affair.
1: I knew that she wouldn't leave without telling her mom or calling me. We were the two closest people to her. She was too responsible of a mother and a person to do that.
0: Then investigators got their first solid lead. They found Sherry's van in a hotel parking lot near the Seattle airport.
2: That could have been a thought, that she parked there, or she met somebody who came into town, or she hopped on a plane and took off.
0: But there was no record she stayed in the hotel or took a flight out of town.
1: It was very emotional finding that van, and not her. She wasn't anywhere near the vehicle, and so we found a van, but we didn't find our friend. And that was really difficult.
0: A forensic examination of the van revealed no evidence of foul play, and there were no foreign fingerprints. Even more troubling, Sherry's personal bank account hadn't been touched since her disappearance.
2: She just got a bonus at work, and she had just put that into the bank, I think, that week. So the theory from all the coworkers was, well, why would she be putting all this money away and then not leave with it and not touch it?
0: Police conducted extensive interviews with Sherry's friend, Kevin Johnson. He insisted he had nothing to do with her disappearance.
2: And he was later able to provide some information what he was doing on the day that she was reported missing.
0: Sherry's co-workers told police about a comment she made the day before she disappeared.
3: She said, "If anything happens to me, my life is in my desk." And in her desk, among other things, was a long letter, a draft of a letter that she'd written to her husband in an effort to try to explain why she felt it necessary to leave him.
4: "My spirit is crushed. I feel that you are too controlling and obsessive and jealous, and I just can't live with those personality traits anymore. I can't go on pretending that there is nothing wrong. I am unbearably unhappy. The bottom line is, I don't love you enough to stay married."
0: Also in her desk were books about divorce.
1: She was planning the separation, and she had saved up some money, and she had spoke to a couple of lawyers to get some advice, and she was making her plans to move on to her new life with her children.
0: And Sherry told friends that Bob had been abusive.
1: No sign of physical violence at all. It was more that she wasn't comfortable around him. He was obsessive, controlling. He emotionally controlled her, and she just did not feel good around him.
3: He would apparently be sort of monitoring her whereabouts. Occasionally she would go out to lunch with some of her friends. Mr. Durrell would show up. So he, in effect, she describes a situation where you almost have a husband stalking his own wife.
0: During police questioning, Bob Durrell admitted there were problems in his marriage. As for him being involved in Sherry's disappearance, he said that was ridiculous. Police asked Bob what happened on the night before she disappeared. Bob said they went to dinner at a local restaurant. When they got home, Sherry spoke with her sister-in-law.
3: Mrs. Durrell appeared perhaps slightly tipsy and told her that she was going to bed and that her husband, Robert Durrell, had made her a drink.
0: Sherry's sister-in-law told police that she was very suspicious because Bob seldom served his wife. Usually, it was the other way around.
3: They said that it was extraordinarily atypical for Mr. Durrell to ever make his wife a drink of any kind or to serve her any kind of food or drink.
0: And Sherry's best friend had one final insight. It was a dream she had about Sherry the night before she disappeared.
1: I woke my husband up at 12:30, 1 o'clock in the morning, and I said, "Oh, I had the worst dream about blood everywhere and couldn't get back to sleep." And I feel like that was a message being passed to me, like, do something with this, you know?
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2: The information found in Sherry Durrell's desk at work painted a revealing picture of her marriage at the time of her disappearance. So investigators decided to search Bob Durrell's work computer, too. Bob was in charge of the computer system at the King County Housing Authority. As a government agency, Bob's computer was government property, so investigators seized it and turned it over to Gordon Mitchell, an expert in the growing field of computer forensics. Mitchell copied Bob Durrell's hard drive to examine the information on it without altering the original data.
3: This is an important process where they can actually discover, is there something going on here, or is Bob just a nice guy?
2: Mitchell found evidence that Bob deleted certain files, but they were still on the hard drive. That's because computers don't erase files. They just mark the space occupied by those files for reuse.
3: A lot of the deleted files are simply information left in place.
2: The deleted information revealed that Bob was dating women he met on the online dating service Match.com and was doing so at the same time his wife Sherry was dating Kevin Johnson. Bob's profile on the dating website was also revealing.
4: Mr. Durrell portrayed himself as a man who was living separately from his wife and who was completely unburdened by any other romantic or personal attachments and was open to a relationship with the appropriate woman.

0: emails to prospective dates, Bob explained why a divorce was impossible.
1: To one young woman, Mr. Dural said that he really did not want to pursue a divorce with his wife because it would be expensive and messy. He actually went so far as to say that he would be better off if his wife were dead.
0: In another email, Bob said he had a plan to resolve his unsatisfactory marriage. Bob's internet search engine revealed he looked for information on all sorts of diabolical schemes.
2: We were shocked to see these searches on things like poison, herbs, death, something about sedation of people, also about smothering. But the most graphic one was actually a search that Dural did on the words kill spouse.
0: Investigators now had probable cause to search the Dural's home, and they went straight to the master bedroom. They found a spot on the carpet that looked like it had been cleaned. They swabbed it with phenolphthalein, and it turned purple, an indication it was blood. Under the bed were two squares of carpet that had been cut out and replaced. Underneath were large pools of blood that had been cleaned with water and detergents. Around the bed, almost invisible to the naked eye, investigators found the most incriminating evidence.
1: It was just hundreds and hundreds of very, very small red dots on the headboard, on the wall above the headboard, in the corners and on the bureau and on the door jamb to the bathroom.
0: The blood near the floor didn't happen during the beating.
3: That's blood was just coughing out of the lungs through the mouth. And that was down very low to the ground. So someone was coughing up blood very close to the ground in the area of where this large pool of blood underneath the bed had been.
0: Investigators concluded the blood on the walls and ceiling was medium velocity blood spatter, consistent with someone swinging a bloody object. Scientists compared the DNA from the blood in the bedroom to the DNA profiles of Sherry's parents and discovered that this was Sherry's blood. Investigators also found a blood stain on the doorway leading to the garage. And in Bob's car was a receipt for a specialty cleaning product. And police also solved another mystery. Where were the Dural's children on the night of the murder?
4: Perfect opportunity for him. His youngest child was going to be gone that evening. His other two were at camp, and they were going to be alone in the house that night.
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2: ...41-year-old Bob Dural sat in prison awaiting trial for his wife's murder. To police, he denied it. But to his God, he said something else.
3: In a jail cell, he was observed and overheard, apparently asking God to forgive him for what he had done.
2: Prosecutors didn't need to find Sherry's body in order to go to trial. No one could have survived the amount of blood loss found in Sherry's bedroom. But for the sake of her family, prosecutors approached Bob Dural's attorneys with an offer.
3: We said we would encourage Mr. Dural to lead us to the location of the body of his wife, and that we would not use evidence that he had revealed the whereabouts in trial.
2: Surprisingly, Bob agreed and led investigators to the Cascade Mountains about an hour's drive away. There, at the base of a steep ravine, they found Sherry's body in a plastic bag under a pile of rocks. The autopsy revealed Sherry died of blunt force trauma, just as the forensic evidence suggested. Prosecutors believe Bob was as unhappy in the marriage as Sherry was, but concluded a divorce would be too expensive.
3: He did not want to incur the costs of child support or of a divorce and division of the property. Mrs. Dural's parents were fairly wealthy. Mr. Dural didn't want to lose his inheritance.
2: On the night of the crime, prosecutors think Bob drugged Sherry to make her drowsy, although toxicology tests at the autopsy were inconclusive. The evidence proves Bob hit Sherry on the head repeatedly with a blunt object, creating the blood spatter on the floor, walls, and ceiling. Bob wrapped her body in plastic, then carried her body to the garage, leaving the blood smear on the door. He dumped her body in the ravine near the Cascade Mountains and returned home to clean up the crime scene. The evidence shows that Bob tried to clean up the blood in the bedroom, but couldn't come close to removing it all.
3: So you've got a guy who fancies himself an extraordinarily clever and crafty fellow who's done all months of research on how to commit a murder, and then he commits a mistake that a sixth grader would laugh at. So he's a very peculiar man, a very dangerous man, in some ways was his own worst enemy.
2: Police think it was Bob driving Sherry's van to the hotel parking lot when the witness reported seeing it. And they think the store clerk was simply mistaken when he claimed Sherry was in his store the day after her disappearance.
4: We pulled the videotape from the store from that evening, and Sherry was nowhere on the tape.
2: At Bob Dural's trial, despite leading police to Sherry's body, he pled not guilty and took the stand in his own defense. He told an incredible tale of two men who killed Sherry and forced him to dispose of her body. They said they'd kill him and the children if he went to the police.
4: Actually, I was having a hard time trying not to laugh because I thought it was so ridiculous of a story that after 2 years in jail, you think he would come up with a better story. But in reality, I think that he was putting half the story together during the trial.
2: In the end, there was simply too much forensic evidence. The computer forensics and blood spatter told the story. After only 2 hours of deliberation, Bob Dural was found guilty of first-degree murder and sentenced to 46 years in prison.
5: I will impose a total of 560 months.
2: Despite spending months researching and planning his wife's murder, he still wasn't able to get away with it.
4: I think the forensic evidence was everything. The direction of the blood, the patterns, how they went out around the room.
6: Like in many cases, the evidence was really overwhelming. Not just a single thing, but many, many items that helped us feel confident about what we were doing.
3: Mr. Dural, who was professionally involved in the use of computers, the extent to which he left evidence of premeditated murder on his work computer in such a sort of blatant way really continues to boggle my mind.
2: It was a case unlike most others. Forensic evidence proved the perpetrator broke out of the crime scene rather than breaking in. No one knew why until some evidence on the victim's hands provided the answer. Retirees often face hard choices. Many find it difficult to live alone or grow tired of maintaining their own home. But 82-year-old Catherine Bishop wasn't one of them.
7: She was a quiet person, but she was feisty. She trusted everybody.
4: And she was my mother.
2: Catherine's home was in Hummelstown, Pennsylvania, just outside the state capital of Harrisburg. One morning, a city employee saw Catherine's side door had been broken into and called police.
8: The ambulance was in the driveway, and I kept saying, "Where's my mother? Where's my mother?" And a man appeared, and he said, "I'm sorry." He said, "Your mother's dead." And I just went limp.
2: Catherine Bishop had been beaten to death.
9: The scene was a violent scene. The victim had been beaten severely. There was a pool of blood around her head.
10: I believe there are defense wounds on the arms that were observed. We had a broken fingernail also. So there are signs there that she probably did try to fight off her attacker or attackers.
2: There was a half-finished crossword puzzle in the living room, and in Catherine's hand, a broken pen. It appeared she was awake when the break-in occurred. Strangest of all, there appeared to be nothing missing.
9: According to the family, everything appeared normal as it was, that there was no ransacking through the house, that there was no signs that they were looking for anything in particular.
2: Through body temperature and the degree of rigor mortis, the medical examiner estimated that Catherine had been killed the night before.
10: The death occurred between 9 and 10:30 in the evening.
2: At first, the side door looked like the point of entry, but the broken glass was outside, not inside.
9: Very unusual. Majority of the time, I've seen break-ins. The glass is always into the inside of the house because people are breaking in, not breaking out.
2: Police canvassed the neighborhood for leads.
11: Anytime you have an investigation where you have no witnesses and you have no evidence, there is a strong likelihood that the case will never be solved.
2: One of the neighbors said she was walking her dog the night before around 10:30 and heard some kind of noise.
11: She turned around. She saw a shadowy figure running from a Mrs. Bishop's home. She was only able to see this figure for a very brief time period, maybe 10, 15 seconds.
12: And that, along with the medical evidence, was able to allow us to establish the time of the crime.
2: If this was the killer, he left through the side door, which explains why the glass was outside. If so, how did he enter the house? And what was his motive?
12: It was a crime that caused a lot of community concern and, of course, doubled our motivation to find who was responsible.

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0: Because of the nature of the crime, investigators were certain that Catherine Bishop's autopsy would reveal evidence to help their case. The medical examiner concluded that Catherine was hit over 60 times. The cause of death wasn't difficult to determine.
1: It was the breaking of the ribs on both sides of the body, bilaterally, preventing her from expanding, contracting her chest. And she died of suffocation.
0: As a matter of routine, the medical examiner used clear tape to pick up any potential trace evidence on Catherine's body and clothing. And this technique identified something potentially valuable.
1: It was a fiber, and it was a fiber that wasn't consistent with what she was wearing, but where she picked it up from, that we can't say.
0: Also on the tape lift from Catherine's hand was a small chip of white paint. Forensic analyst John Evans noticed that the paint chip contained several layers, each a different color. He then compared it to paint samples from the exterior of Catherine's home, and it matched only one area, the paint around her basement window.
2: We looked at the layer structures and the colors of the layers that were present. In the paint chip from the basement window, it contained three layers, a top white layer, a middle yellow layer, and a bottom tannish layer.
3: The window was located about 4.5 feet above ground level, and on the exterior of the home, on the siding, there were black marks. It appeared that someone had actually crawled up the siding and used the siding to help them go through the window.
0: Police found marks on the top of the washing machine that looked like fabric impressions.
4: The impression had the striated lines. It had the appearance of a pair of denim jeans, what it would look like.
0: Technicians dusted the area and found some partial finger and palm prints, but they were too badly smudged to be useful. In their search for suspects, investigators made a list of everyone who had been in Catherine's home over the past several weeks.
3: We found utility bills on the kitchen table, which indicated that she had a fuel oil delivery.
0: The oil company indicated they delivered oil 3 days before Catherine's murder.
3: Our investigators went out, contacted each of these people. We found out that the fuel oil man did not even come in the home.
0: And the oil delivery man had solid alibis for the night of the murder. Police also found a receipt for a chimney cleaning service. Two men cleaned Catherine's chimney on the afternoon of her murder. Catherine's daughter visited her mother that day and spoke with the two chimney cleaners.
5: It was $300 and some, and I remember saying, to have your chimney cleaned, it's that much?
0: The two men were identified as 27-year-old Tim McEnany and his cousin, 20-year-old Andrew Reichman.
6: McEnany was apparently part of this guild of chimney sweeps. It's my understanding that it was Tim McEnany that was the boss of the company.
0: McEnany and Reichman told police they finished at Catherine's house around 6:30, then went to a nearby bar where they stayed until after 1 o'clock in the morning. Several bar patrons confirmed their alibi. Then Catherine's daughter remembered something. When she was in her mother's home on the afternoon of her murder, she saw three rolls of cash in a basket on the dining room table. Money Catherine used when shopping for groceries.
5: And I remember saying, Mother, put that money away. You shouldn't have that out with strangers in the house. I really felt uncomfortable because of that.
0: When police searched Catherine's home, they found the basket, but not the three rolls of cash.
7: I think it was Mrs. Bishop's daughter was saying it was about $6,000 cash, I think.
0: Then a confidential source told journalist Pete Shellam that Tim McEnany and Andrew Reichman made a little side trip in the early morning hours after the murder.
7: The robbery occurred around 10 p.m. Sources have told me that Tim and his cousin went to Atlantic City,
0: which is where the casinos are. A perfect place to spend $6,000.
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3: The medical examiner estimated that Catherine Bishop was murdered sometime between 9 and 10:30 p.m. The only people who were in Catherine's home that day, besides her daughter, were two chimney sweepers who said they left around 6:30 and went to a nearby bar.
4: Both bartenders were attractive young women. The chimney servicemen were engaging in small talk and commenting to these bartenders all the time they were there and having beers.
3: The men claimed they were in the bar all night until closing time, but the bartenders disputed that.
4: The first bartender actually sat next to one of the chairs that the chimney sweeps sat in when she was done her shift. And when we interviewed the second bartender, they were in an entirely different location at the bar, two different chairs later on.
3: Catherine's home was only a few miles away from the bar.
5: A 30-minute window would have been sufficient to have left the bar, committed the crime, and to have returned.
3: So with a warrant, police searched the chimney cleaners' homes and confiscated the clothes they were seen wearing that night at the bar. The Pennsylvania State Police forensic team concluded that the fibers from McEnany's black T-shirt were identical to the one found on Catherine's body. But Tim McEnany's lawyers were convinced that was a mistake, so they hired their own trace evidence expert, Skip Palahniuk.
5: Skip Palahniuk is highly respected in many quarters, and so it was obviously of great concern when he's going to be testifying for the defense.
3: Palahniuk first examined the fibers from McEnany's T-shirt under a microscope.
6: Well, first of all, there appeared to be both synthetic black fibers and natural black fibers.
3: Next, Palahniuk compared the fibers from McEnany's T-shirt to those taken from Catherine Bishop's body.
6: And then just basically joining them up with a line between them, you can see, are the diameters the same? Are the colors really the same?
3: Tim McEnany and his lawyers hoped that Skip Palahniuk would disagree with the state police forensics expert. But he didn't.
6: When we compared the cotton fibers from the tape with the cotton fibers from the shirt, everything looked the same. When we compared the polyester fibers from the tapes with the polyester fibers from the shirt, again, everything looked the same. We could not see any differences.
3: This was hardly the conclusion Tim McEnany and his lawyers wanted.
5: There is a certain irony in the fact that they're spending a great deal of money trying to get the big hitter to come in. When you've got someone of that stature, they're going to concede what they must concede.
3: But McEnany insisted the fibers proved nothing. He said he was working inside Catherine's home on the afternoon of her murder, so naturally he would have shed some shirt fibers along the way. So the state's forensic analyst, John Evans, examined the rest of McEnany's clothing and found another tantalizing clue.
7: I was given the jacket to examine for trace evidence. On inspection of the inside pockets, I discovered on the left-hand side a paint chip that looked like it could have come from a house.
3: Evans discovered that the paint chip contained three separate layers of paint, white on top, yellow in the middle, and tan on the bottom. With a scalpel, Evans separated the layers and subjected each to infrared light. Different paint reacts to the infrared light in different ways, revealing its chemical makeup. And paint consists of many chemical compounds.
7: We found that the top layers of all three samples were consistent with each other in the infrared region.
3: Evans then tested the bottom layer of the tan paint of the samples. And they, too, had the same chemical makeup.
5: The state police took samples from all over that house, and the other samples didn't match. It was the sample from the basement window, the point of entry, that matched the chip found in the defendant's pocket and Mrs. Bishop's hand.
3: The paint and fiber on Catherine's body clearly linked Tim McEnany to the murder. But there was no forensic evidence linking Andrew Reichman.
5: The theory was that Reichman bargained to be part of a burglary, but not part of a murder. And when he saw what McEnany was doing to Mrs. Bishop, it was then that he hightailed it out of there.
3: Unfortunately, the neighbor walking her dog couldn't identify Reichman as the man running from the scene. So only Tim McEnany was charged with Catherine Bishop's murder. To cement the case, investigators decided to check one last thing: Tim McEnany's cell phone calls on the night of the murder. And the information in those records explained everything.
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1: Yeah.
2: Yeah.
3: JP Morgan Wealth Management.
4: As prosecutors prepared their murder case against Tim McEnany, they had the paint and fiber evidence, but wanted to make sure they had enough to convict him. So investigators subpoenaed McEnany's cell phone records for the night of Catherine's murder.
5: We took the phone into the lab and we sequenced the phone to last number called, whatever that would be, and it turned out to be Mrs. Bishop's phone number.
4: McEnany's phone record showed he made two calls to Catherine Bishop's home that night. One at 10.07 p.m. and the second call a minute later.
5: The calls were short in duration, 20 seconds, 10 seconds. There appeared to be no connection with the home phone, and the calls were made from Mr. McEnany's cell phone.
4: But if Catherine was home, why didn't she pick up the phone?
6: She was hard of hearing. I would call her and it would ring. Sometimes it rang as high as 15, 20 times and she never answered.
4: Prosecutors believe McEnany saw the rolls of cash on Catherine's dining room table while he and Reichman were cleaning her chimney. Later at the bar, he probably made the decision to steal it. McEnany called Catherine's home shortly after 10 p.m. and again a minute later. When there was no answer, he assumed Catherine was either asleep or out. The evidence shows that McEnany entered Catherine's home through the basement window and inadvertently collected the tiny chips of paint. Once inside, McEnany discovered that Catherine was awake and made a split-second decision to kill her. Catherine fought back, grabbing the shirt fibers as well as the paint chip. McEnany kicked her over 60 times. Prosecutors believe McEnany's accomplice ran from Catherine's home, breaking the back door window. But the neighbor couldn't identify if it was Reichman because she never saw his face. Later, McEnany and Reichman returned to the bar to establish an alibi. According to an informant, McEnany and Reichman then drove to an Atlantic City casino to gamble, presumably with Catherine's money, but this was never corroborated. During the police interrogation, McEnany refused to identify Reichman as his accomplice, but virtually confessed to the crime.
7: And without any solicitation, he said, "It's that effing beer. Every time I drink, I get in trouble."
4: Tim McEnany was tried and convicted of second-degree murder, robbery, and conspiracy. But before he was sentenced, McEnany ran towards the window and tried to jump out.
7: A assistant public defender and the sheriff were able to grab him and pull him back in. And at that point, his family, who were in the courtroom, were screaming and yelling. The defendant was screaming, "You've convicted an innocent man." It was bedlam.
4: McEnany stayed long enough to hear his sentence, life in prison, and was taken away. Andrew Reichman was never charged in this case. His lawyers maintained there was no evidence that he participated in the crime. Prosecutors reluctantly agreed.
7: The difference between McEnany and Reichman, aside from the fact that I believe that McEnany was the principal, the forensic evidence was against McEnany. We didn't have any forensic evidence against Reichman.
4: Investigators say this was a classic example of barely visible evidence leading directly to a killer.
8: The general principle of forensics is when you go somewhere, you do one of two things. You either leave evidence or you take evidence with you.
5: It was easy for the jury to see something like that. Juries like that. They can put the puzzle together. And we just provide them with the pieces and let them go with it wherever it goes.
6: I'm thankful, yes, that there are experts in their field and they were able to find the evidence that they got.
4: There were lots of suspects in the murder of a millionaire oil man and many salivating over the man's estate. And that fact alone helped crack the case. Ron and Rosanna Shaw had just moved into their luxurious new home in Youngsville, Louisiana. But they still had some things to do before the birth of their new baby. On this night, Ron helped his pregnant wife by doing the grocery shopping.
2: Ronnie put two bags of groceries on my arms. We started walking towards the house. And all of a sudden, three men jumped from behind the garage. I was in shock. I was just waiting for them to shoot me. They put the guns to my head.
4: They told Rosanna to open the safe in the master bathroom.
2: I tried to open the safe and I just couldn't. And I was so nervous, I was shaking. Then he said, "You better open it this time or I'm gonna kill you."
4: Rosanna finally remembered the combination.
2: He was disappointed. I guess he was expecting a lot of money, a lot of cash in there, but it wasn't a lot.
4: The men took $7,000 in cash and a box of jewelry.
2: And I thought, okay, now he's gonna kill me.
4: In desperation, Rosanna begged for her life.
2: I got on my knees and I told him, "I'm pregnant."
4: The killer backed off, but left her with a warning.
2: He said, "If you come out of here, I'm gonna kill you."
4: The men left, and Rosanna called police. 52-year-old Ronald Shaw was pronounced dead at the scene. Police knew right away that this was an inside job.
9: Whoever was responsible for the death had to know the layout of the home, or certainly at least that there was a safe contained inside the bathroom of the home.
4: Rosanna was unable to give a detailed description of the killers because they were wearing masks.
2: I could tell they were young, they were black males, and they, the first one was wearing a red ski mask with some black around the eyes. He's the one that was very close to me. He had some gold teeth.
4: Ron Shaw was a successful oil man. He had developed the concept of placing global positioning satellite chips in his drill bits, which improved accuracy when drilling for oil. Although the Shaws were a wealthy couple, police weren't sure the motive was robbery.
9: They left jewelry in the safe. They left an additional $5,500 in the safe, gold coins that were valuable. He had $1,133 in his pocket. He had a Rolex watch on his arm, and none of these were taken.
4: And police found the box full of jewelry several hundred yards behind the Shaw's home.
10: We had considered that the motive may have been a murder for hire as opposed to a robbery.
4: The question was, who wanted Ron Shaw dead?
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0: This is the sound of Claire cooking dinner at home. And that's the sound of a fraud alert from Wells Fargo flagging a charge for a pricey restaurant in Paris. Considering Claire isn't in Paris right now, that seemed odd to the bank and to Claire. Two taps later, Claire says nope to the charge and Wells Fargo is on the case. However you make money work, Wells Fargo can work with that.
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0: Ron Shaw's murder was a major news story in Louisiana and the entire Gulf Coast region.
1: It was huge. It was characterized as a well-organized home invasion of people who the police believe laid in wait for the Shaw family.
2: The victim was portrayed as a very wealthy business executive. And then to have him killed in front of his wife certainly hit a nerve with society in general.
0: The Shaw's home was only a few months old. Not all of the landscaping had been completed. And this produced the first piece of evidence.
3: It's a new construction. There was builder sand in the back of the house. So as the suspects stepped in that sand in the back of the house and went through the house, they left real nice shoe impressions down the hallway.
0: The outside print was preserved with a substance called Den Stone.
3: Kind of like pancake batter. And you're able to lift those impressions and bring them back to the crime laboratory.
0: Inside the home, investigators lit the hardwood floors from various angles and saw two more sets of shoe impressions. Criminalists lifted the prints with gelatin strips.
3: You roll the gelatin with the black side down onto your questioned shoe impression. And when you peel it off, the adhesive in the gelatin adheres to the dust particles on the floor.
0: With some research, investigators identified the prints outside as a pair of size 10 Nike Air Jordans. The perpetrators inside also wore Nike shoes. One wore the Air Metal Force model, the other the Shox trainers. When police interviewed the neighbors, several of them said they saw a burgundy-colored car parked a short distance away from the Shaw's home.
4: The vehicle was occupied by black males. Either they observed these black males within the vehicle or standing outside the vehicle. But it was parked in front of a vacant lot in this particular neighborhood, so it did stand out.
0: And about a mile from the crime scene, search dogs found a potentially crucial piece of evidence.
2: While they were walking around on the roadway, they discovered a red ski mask with blue outlines on it next to the roadway, which was in direct line of sight to the rear of the victim's property.
0: This ski mask, red with dark trimming around the eyes, was similar to the one described by Rosanna Shaw. At Ron's autopsy, the medical examiner confirmed that Ron Shaw was shot three times with a .38 caliber weapon.
5: There were two torso shots. One of those torso shots, the bullet remained. The other torso shot, the bullet went all the way through his body.
0: In the yard, investigators found the projectile that passed through Shaw's body. This, along with the two bullets from inside Shaw's body, were sent to the forensics lab. Under a microscope, firearms expert Chris Henderson discovered that the lands and grooves on two bullets were the same. The third bullet was different.
3: We determined that we had two different shooters based on the class characteristics of the bullets.
0: In their search for potential suspects, police had to consider whether Rosanna Shaw had anything to do with her husband's murder. Ron's grown son from his first marriage certainly thought so.
2: He had distrust for her. He wondered what her motivation was for marrying his father. Had she married for money?
0: And there were others who had a potential motive. A background check revealed Ron had shifted funds from one oil drilling research project to another. One was successful, the other wasn't, which created substantial losses for investors.
2: There were a couple of them that had actually lost hundreds of thousands of dollars. It didn't surprise them at all that the victim had met such a violent death, because they felt that his business practices were dubious and unethical.
0: With so many potential avenues to explore, investigators focused first on who knew that the Shaws had a safe.
6: The people that knew about the safe was the safe company, my family, Ronnie's family, people at the office, the architect, the construction workers, friends. There was a lot of people that could have known about the safe.
0: The general contractor who built the Shaw's home fully cooperated with authorities.
2: Ernest Touchett revealed the names of several disgruntled employees that he felt might play a role, and later added that he also had two grandsons that had worked on the home and that had also recently had several run-ins with the law.
0: But investigators dismissed that idea.

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0: The owner of the construction company who had built the Shaws' new home, Ernest Touchette, told police he feared his two grandsons might have been involved in Ron's murder. Initially, police thought little of it, since the perpetrators were black and Ernest Touchette was white. Until they looked at the mug shots of his grandsons.
1: Shannon Touchette was a black male and was a product of an interracial marriage that his mother had had during her earlier years.
0: 17-year-old Shannon Touchette had worked on Ron Shaw's home and would have known about the safe hidden in the master bathroom closet. Investigators went to Shannon's home. He wasn't there, but his mother was, and she was very helpful.
2: She reported to us that she had found some bullets in a black bag, a black bag that she recalled had at one time also contained ski masks.

0: and drugs.
1: Police found the bag in Shannon's bedroom. The drugs and ski masks were gone, but they did find 13 unfired 38 caliber bullets. Investigators wondered whether these bullets matched the ones that killed Ron Shaw. Firearms expert Chris Henderson examined the knurls on the fatal bullets. Knurls are the ridge-like protrusions that hold the lubrication needed to fire them. Henderson then compared those knurls with the knurls on the bullets in Shannon Touchette's bag.
2: We had the same number of knurls, same width, and those knurls look kind of like railroad tracks going around the outer surface of that bullet. All the physical characteristics, everything that we could physically see and measure, were indistinguishable from one another. We could not tell the difference between one and the other.
1: Police brought Shannon Touchette in for questioning. He insisted he knew nothing about Ron Shaw's murder. He said he was with his girlfriend that night.
0: She did verify his alibi and stated that Shannon Touchette was in fact with her in Lake Charles.
1: But looking at Shannon's shoes, investigators noticed he was wearing Nike Air Jordan basketball shoes, similar to the shoe impressions at the crime scene. Scientists took casts of Shannon's shoes and compared them to the cast from the impression in the sand outside Ron Shaw's home.
2: We concluded that the shoe impressions at the crime scene were basically indistinguishable from those of Shannon Touchette's shoes. They had the same wear, the same physical characteristics. They were Nike Air Jordan, same size.
1: Shannon's own mother disputed his alibi. She told investigators that Shannon was out with two friends on the night of the murder, Reggie Basil and Ronald Benson, and they were driving a burgundy car, similar to the one witnesses saw near the murder scene. When questioned, both Reggie Basil and Ronald Benson denied any involvement in the robbery and murder. Police obtained a search warrant and confiscated all of the shoes belonging to the two men. But none matched the shoe impressions found inside Shaw's home. So investigators decided to look for genetic material inside the red ski mask that had been discarded after the murder. The forensic scientist turned the mask inside out and swabbed around the mouth area, hoping to pick up cells from saliva.
3: We're using the entire surface area of the swab to collect as much of the potential cellular material that's there.
1: Using a DNA test called STR, or short tandem repeats, scientists found DNA from three different individuals inside the mask. But investigators needed to know who was wearing the mask before it was discarded. To find out, they analyzed the swab from the ski mask to determine who left most of the saliva behind. And the results of this test were clear.
3: In this case, the major contributor DNA matched that of Ronald Benson.
4: The red ski mask was very important because it corroborated the story that we were able to receive from Mrs. Shaw. Mrs. Shaw indicated that the person with the red mask was the most aggressive in the robbery.
1: The identity of the other two DNA profiles in the mask was inconclusive. The ski mask implicated Ronald Benson. The shoe impression outside the Shaw's home implicated Shannon Touchette. But there was no forensic evidence linking Reggie Basil to the crime.
5: As an investigator, that's a little hard to swallow. You know, that's a little hard to leave in the end of the day with, knowing that there's nothing else you can do and you feel fairly certain of who's responsible for doing it.
1: Investigators hoped that would change.
6: This is the sound of Claire cooking dinner at home. And that's the sound of a fraud alert from Wells Fargo flagging a charge for a pricey restaurant in Paris. Considering Claire isn't in Paris right now, that seemed odd to the bank and to Claire. Two taps later, Claire says nope to the charge and Wells Fargo is on the case. However you make money work, Wells Fargo can work with that.
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0: This is the sound of Claire cooking dinner at home. And that's the sound of a fraud alert from Wells Fargo flagging a charge for a pricey restaurant in Paris. Considering Claire isn't in Paris right now, that seemed odd to the bank and to Claire. Two taps later, Claire says nope to the charge and Wells Fargo is on the case. However you make money work, Wells Fargo can work with that.
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3: Shannon Touchette, Reggie Basil, and Ronald Benson were all arrested for the murder of Ron Shaw.
4: It was decided that the only way was to arrest all three suspects simultaneously and interview them in the same building at the same time, going from room to room until we got the confessions from all of them.
5: Shannon Touchette, the individual that was the ringleader, the one that had the information about the location of the safe, he ultimately turned on his two associates.
3: Shannon admitted that Benson and Basil both participated in the murder.
6: Benson and Ronald was going to go in the house when she opened the door. I was going to stand outside and wait for him.
3: Shannon said that the motive was robbery. This was how Shannon repaid Ron Shaw for giving him a job at his grandfather's request.
6: Well, I was talking about my job, which Mr. Shaw, he was paying me good. I was telling him about that and how he had money and stuff. We started planning for like 2 weeks before, and then we finally went and did it.
3: Prosecutors say the three men drove to Ron Shaw's neighborhood and waited for the Shaws to come home. Witnesses saw the three men loitering in the area. When the Shaws arrived, they were ambushed. Ronald Benson fired twice. Reggie Basil fired the third shot. Shannon Touchette stayed outside, leaving the shoe impressions in the sand. Benson and Basil took Rosanna inside and forced her to open the safe. For reasons that are unclear, they didn't take all of the valuables inside the safe. But they spared Rosanna's life.
7: I think my daughter saved my life that night. When I told that man that I was pregnant, he just did something to his mind that decided not to kill me. And yes, my daughter saved my life.
3: While running to the getaway car, they dropped the box full of jewelry. As they drove away, Benson threw his ski mask out of the car, unaware that it contained his DNA. Shannon Touchette left ammunition matching the fatal bullets in his gym bag. The murder weapons have never been found, nor the shoes that left the impressions inside the Shaw's home. Shannon Touchette and Reggie Basil both pled guilty to first-degree murder and aggravated robbery and were sentenced to life in prison. Ronald Benson chose to go to trial. The jury found him guilty. He got the same sentence, life in prison.
8: The forensic efforts on the part of our crime lab were invaluable to a final conclusion in this case. Without them, there would have been no conviction for any of the three defendants.
7: It was amazing to me about the DNA, the shoe prints, all the evidence they can gather from the crime place, you know, that can help find out who did it.
9: There's a lot of technology. If things are done right, everything falls into place, and sometimes a little bit of luck helps.
3: It was a Christmas gift delivered to a Jacksonville, Florida home. There was no card or label identifying the sender, but inside were some clues. A thin piece of wire and some cryptic numbers on a sales receipt held the key to a brutal and senseless murder. January 6th, 2001, was packing day for Lillian Jarvis and her two children. She was moving her family to a new apartment in the same town, just a few miles away.
10: Don Lillian was a very wonderful girl. We didn't have any secrets. We talked about everything, and I don't even want to tell you what everything means either.
3: Lillian spent most of her professional life working with special needs children.
10: She was a very sweet girl. She would do anything for anyone.
3: On moving day, it was Lillian's mother who first saw the gift on the front porch. There was no card, just a note saying, "Sorry, it's late."
11: She carried the package inside the house. Lillian was actually inside the bathroom packing some toiletries and things. Marjorie came back into the house with the package, kind of excited. Oh, you know, oh, look, there's a Christmas package here. And everybody gathered around to see what it was.
3: Inside was a green fisherman's tackle box.
12: 911.
13: There's a fire in our house. There's a fire, my mom's burning to death.
3: The explosion was immense. It blew a hole straight through the roof. Shards of galvanized steel proved it was a pipe bomb. The fire component was extremely uncommon.
10: The impact of the bomb threw my daughter across the room. I knew my daughter was dead. I knew she was dead when she landed.
3: 44-year-old Lillian Jarvis was killed. Lillian's mother suffered burns on her face and torso, but fortunately, she survived. Lillian's boyfriend, Dan Showalter, also had burns on his face and upper body. He lost the sight in one eye and sustained permanent hearing loss. Lillian's daughter was unharmed.
14: It was very difficult to tell who the package was intended for. The package did not have a label on it that we were aware of, denoting who this present or package was intended for.
3: Firefighters could smell the remnants of gasoline, making this an extremely unusual bomb.
15: I think most bomb builders are revenge motivated, to get even with the victim or to kill the victim for some reason, some motive, other than just a random killing.
16: Most of the individuals that do bombings are criminals, basically think they're smarter than everybody else, but there's always one mistake they make that's gonna get them caught.
3: Since the package didn't have a shipping label, it was most likely delivered by hand. But was Lillian the intended target?
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0: bomb experts conducted a grid search inside and outside the home in which Lillian Jarvis was killed. And little by little, searchers found quite a few pieces of the bomb.
1: Bomb builders think that the bombs are destructive and that they destroy evidence, but in fact, bombs don't destroy evidence, they create evidence, and they create very unique imprints of evidence.
2: There were, I believe, over 160 items, and all of that had to be sifted and separated and looked at under the microscope or magnifying ring. I spent upwards of several months to a year looking through and going through all of that evidence.
0: By testing the debris with gas chromatography, scientists confirmed that gasoline was used in the bomb.
3: So not only was she blown up, then she was also burned up. And this again shows that there is a personal hatred of this target.
0: Experts believe that the gasoline was in a balloon inside the tackle box. The bomb was identified as a type of pipe bomb wrapped with ball bearings to make it more deadly. Investigators also found bits and pieces of the tackle box, enough to identify the make and model.
2: Fortunately, there were stickers and labels on some of the pieces that I was able to reconstruct and able to identify this tackle box as a Plano tackle box.
0: Thousands of these tackle boxes had been sold in the area, making it virtually impossible to trace.
4: They're sold in Jacksonville as well as other parts of the country, so we ran into a problem in trying to identify who may have bought that tackle box as well. It's a pretty generic item.
0: But investigators did find an extremely important piece of evidence in the rubble, a tiny piece of metal wire, no wider than a thread.
2: A single wire that was a little heavier gauge than some of the other wires, the house wires that I had been seeing in the evidence, and I recognized it as a model rocket igniter just from my past experience and seeing these in other devices.
0: The first suspect in the bombing was Lillian's ex-husband, William Jarvis, because he had been clearly unhappy about the divorce. He was a 39-year-old air traffic controller with no criminal record.
5: He would be calling her all hours of the day and night, harassing her to come home, and I love you, I'm sorry, and yada, yada, yada. And it just kept getting worse and worse.
0: But his daughter, Katie, was in the home at the time of the blast. No one believed William Jarvis would ever put her in harm's way.
3: There was some real confusion as to whether or not the father would actually send a device to where his daughter was staying. Therefore, we kind of ruled him out.
0: Then investigators learned that Lillian's mother, Marjorie, worked for an organization that had received a bomb threat just 24 hours earlier.
5: The night before, there was a bomb threat call to where I work, which is community hospice, and they were thinking that someone didn't like me or they didn't like the company.
4: When we were investigating to see if Marjorie was a target through hospice and the bomb threat they received, we looked very hard at the fact that the caller was a female and had a very strong southern accent.
0: This was a tantalizing clue. Lillian's new boyfriend, Dan Showalter, almost died in the blast. His ex-wife, Connie, had a southern accent.
4: Dan had a protection order against Connie he received because Connie had attempted to take their daughter, take custody and flee the state with the daughter.
0: When questioned, Connie Showalter said she was out of state when the bombing occurred, and her alibi checked out.
1: Plus, if you just look at the nature of this particular killing, which is highly personal, with a very, very vicious device, it's just not... women don't do that to women.
0: One piece of evidence found in the rubble suggested that Lillian Jarvis may have been the intended target after all.
1: It was wrapped in some angel Christmas wrapping paper, and Lillian was known to have a fondness for angels.
0: A background check revealed Lillian had developed extensive and sometimes intimate relationships over the internet.
1: We were concerned that perhaps this bomb had been left by somebody that she had met online and had developed a relationship with, and that relationship maybe have gone bad.
4: And we conducted almost 100 interviews on various people that knew Lil through the internet.
0: 5 days after the bombing, friends and relatives held a candlelight vigil for Lillian Jarvis in a park nearby. Detectives posed as TV news crews to conduct surveillance.
4: And they actually filmed the vigil, interviewed some of the people there. And we used that footage to see who showed up and maybe who didn't show up that might help in the investigation.
0: You'd be surprised how often killers show up at these things.

0: This is the sound of Claire cooking dinner at home. And that's the sound of a fraud alert from Wells Fargo flagging a charge for a pricey restaurant in Paris. Considering Claire isn't in Paris right now, that seemed odd to the bank and to Claire. Two taps later, Claire says nope to the charge and Wells Fargo is on the case. However you make money work, Wells Fargo can work with that.
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2: Bombing victim Lillian Jarvis developed many friendships online following her divorce. Investigators spoke to everyone on Lillian's buddy list and email address book, but all were virtual dead ends. Then they learned something suspicious. Just 2 days after the bombing, Lillian's ex-husband, William Jarvis, was due in court. He owed Lillian a considerable sum of money as part of their divorce settlement, and he had been refusing to pay.
3: He was to be in court with a check for close to $44,000, cashier's check, to present to the judge for this money that he owed her. That was the date the judge had told him. He said he was not letting him go one more day.
2: The money was for back child support and Lillian's 50% share of the house they owned together. Was the timing of the explosion just a coincidence? Investigators didn't think so. So they asked the judge for a search warrant to look inside William Jarvis's home. At his desk was a hint that some items from the house had recently been removed.
4: The tower computer was gone. In fact, there was still an imprint and there was carpet of a tower computer, yet there was none.
2: And where did it go? Investigators then searched the home of Jarvis's new girlfriend.
5: We found two CD-ROMs, which are in her underwear drawer in her bedroom. We were positive these were the CDs belonging to William Jarvis because there were various emails, personal pictures, documents relating to his divorce and his children.
2: And some of those documents were incriminating.
6: Some documents and brochures on how to build a bomb. He had demonstrated that he had an interest in the Oklahoma City bombing. He had approximately 50 pages of that.
4: One of the interesting items that we found in that bomb was a soundbite. And the soundbite stated, "I'll blow this place up and be home in time for cornflakes," which actually came out of the movie Total Recall.
2: In William Jarvis's home, investigators found two Walmart sales receipts for items purchased just 3 weeks before the bombing.
5: The receipts had fallen by a nightstand next to a bed and evidently had been missed.
2: On the receipts were what's known as SKU, or SKU numbers. It stands for stock keeping unit, a way for stores to keep track of inventory.
4: We went to Walmart with that SKU number. Walmart was able to tell us that that SKU number is unique to a certain item, that no other item they sell would have that same SKU number.
2: The SKU numbers revealed Jarvis bought a package of Estes brand model rocket igniters. ATF forensic chemist Rob Reed used X-ray fluorescent spectroscopy to compare the Estes wires from their rocket igniter to the wire recovered from the bomb site. X-ray beams identified the chemical elements of the wires.
7: The Estes model rocket igniters have a particular alloy that's used for the bridge wire and the leg wires. It's also very unique. This is proprietary information that Estes doesn't share with anyone. They shared it with us for our own reasons in trying to help solve crimes.
2: The wire in the bomb debris had the same metal alloys as the Estes brand igniters.
7: the companies that make these products have no control over how we use them as consumers. They have an intended purpose, but sometimes people in their sick minds will twist them and use them for something that's going to hurt someone.
5: We had other suspects, but to get the first piece of evidence that directly linked our best suspect to the device, it's like winning the lottery.
2: Investigators swept William Jarvis's kitchen floor for any microscopic particles that might be present. Under the microscope, scientists found irregularly shaped spheres of nitrocellulose, an ingredient of smokeless gunpowder, the same type used in the bomb. Also on the sales receipt was proof that Jarvis purchased Christmas wrapping paper. The SKU number proved it was the same wrapping paper used with the bomb.
6: It was a very rare form of wrapping paper, which had been distributed through some stores in the southeast, of which one of these stores was this Walmart store where these particular items were purchased.
2: The receipt also showed Jarvis bought condoms. Investigators suspected Jarvis used the condoms to hold the gasoline in the bomb.
8: We did some tests to see how long a condom could contain gasoline, and we found that the couple of hours that it would have taken for him to transport the device from his home to the victim's house was more than enough time, that there was no leakage or seepage of the gasoline from the condoms.
4: We were sure at that point that we had our man and that we were going to be able to prove it in court as well.
2: But Jarvis denied any involvement in the bombing and said he had an alibi. He claimed he was at home on his computer at the time of the bombing, which was an hour's drive away. His online computer service confirmed he was on his computer. So, how did he do it?
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1: 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And that's the sound of a fraud alert from Wells Fargo, flagging a charge for a pricey restaurant in Paris. Considering Claire isn't in Paris right now, that seemed odd to the bank and to Claire. Two taps later, Claire says nope to the charge, and Wells Fargo is on the case. However you make money work, Wells Fargo can work with that.
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3: Years in a row.
4: Prosecutors believe William Jarvis had two motives for killing his ex-wife Lillian. The first was money.
5: Bill Jarvis ended up owing Lillian alimony and child support payments in the neighborhood of around $1,800 a month. He was also, as part of the settlement, property settlement, had a balloon payment due to her of almost $30,000 that was due to be paid to her in October, and he did not pay it.
6: The other thing was William Jarvis viewed his wife as less of a person than him, and he was quite upset that she would run around and do things that he did not approve of, and therefore she had to be punished.
4: In other words, Jarvis didn't approve of Lillian dating other men after they were divorced. 3 months before the murder, store receipts show that William Jarvis purchased the same brand of rocket igniter and wrapping paper used in the bombing. He also bought condoms, which investigators believe held the gasoline in the bomb. The evidence shows that Jarvis made the bomb on his kitchen table. Microscopic particles of smokeless gunpowder fell onto his floor. On the morning of the bombing, prosecutors believe Jarvis woke around 5 a.m. and logged onto his AOL account, possibly to establish his alibi. Then he drove to Lillian's house, 40 miles away, to deliver the bomb. Prosecutors don't believe Jarvis was home when his computer logged off AOL. They believe AOL ended his online session at 5:15 due to inactivity. Jarvis left the package on Lillian's doorstep around 6 a.m. He knew Lillian liked this kind of wrapping paper, so the children would know it was for her. Lillian's mother first saw the package around 6:30. She didn't think it was for her because she didn't celebrate Christmas. When she handed Lillian the package, no one except William Jarvis could have anticipated what would happen next.
7: My mom's burning to death!
6: I believe William Jarvis waited around in the neighborhood till he heard the explosion.
4: Then, instead of going home, he went to work 45 minutes before his shift started.
3: We don't think he wanted to go back to his house fearing that people might be there waiting for him. Therefore, he had to be at work, and he just went to his normal routine of going to work, except he was early that day, which is unusual.
4: William Jarvis's hatred for Lillian could easily have resulted in the death of his daughter, Katie, had she been the one who opened the package. William Jarvis was tried and convicted of first-degree murder and arson. He was sentenced to 3 consecutive life terms in prison with no possibility of parole. The forensic evidence proves that Jarvis planned the bombing for months, but was convinced the explosion would destroy all the evidence.
3: I'd say the most critical piece of evidence in this entire case was one tiny piece of wire that our lab technician found. And this tied him to the bomb. With that one piece of wire, this case probably wouldn't have been solved. That was the smoking gun in this entire case, that one piece of wire.
6: And that just goes to show that you may think you're smarter than the police, but you're not. Eventually, we'll get you.
4: A 12-year-old girl claimed she had been kidnapped, but police weren't so sure. Her memory was too clear, her manner too unemotional, her heroism too unbelievable. Until some fibers on her clothing forced police to reconsider. It happened on a Wednesday afternoon in Freeport, Texas. 12-year-old Dana Stinson walked to her Bible study at church just a few blocks from home. 2 hours later, when the class was over, Dana didn't return home.
8: Her mother went looking for her and was advised by the teacher that she had never appeared in class. And then police got involved.
9: I knew it right away. My stomach went into knots. My legs were shaking. I was just certain something had happened.
4: Their neighbors joined in the search, but found no sign of the young girl. Dana's father was a local prison guard, and he feared that an ex-convict had taken revenge by targeting his daughter.
10: That one of the offenders might have abducted her, the first thing that came across my mind. Might have been wrong or right about it at the time, I don't know.
4: Several hours passed. Then shortly after 10 p.m., a few miles away, in Oyster Creek, Texas, Dana walked up to some boys playing basketball and claimed she had been kidnapped.
8: This was a deserted road. It was dark, not a lot of traffic. If you were there at night, you would think you were in the middle of nowhere.
4: Dana was taken to police headquarters and reunited with her family.
9: She was like real calm. There was like a real calmness about her, and to me, that is very strange.
11: She had a very flat affect, and it was extremely odd to me, her demeanor.
4: Dana told police that she was in the church parking lot and couldn't locate her classroom. Then, a white middle-aged man gave her directions. He walked her towards the door, then grabbed her and forced her into his van, tied her up, and put her in a wooden box lined with carpet. Dana said he drove the van somewhere near the ocean. She could hear the waves. Then he sexually assaulted her. An hour or two later, he assaulted her again in a motel room. She said the man had a knife.
9: And she told him, "Don't kill me. Don't do this to me. Don't kill me." And he said, "I'll let you go, and you better not tell nobody, because I know everything about you, and I'll kill you." And he pushed her out of the van.
11: I was extremely skeptical because horrible things that he did to her. There was no emotion when she told us about these things. So initially, I had a difficult time believing that.
4: Police were skeptical. She said she was kidnapped in a church parking lot in broad daylight, yet no one saw it. And the kidnapper released her in an area not far from the home of one of her friends.
12: She was released in an area that a young man lived that she knew personally. And some people described it, their relationship as maybe girlfriend and boyfriend.
4: Investigators told Dana they thought she was lying.
12: That was the first sign of emotion that we saw from her. And she said, you can do what you have to do. I'm not lying. And, I mean, she was as closer to tears then when she was accused of that or told that than she was during the entire interview.
10: I couldn't believe why they were, like, questioning her and interrogating her and stuff and saying that she might have made this up or this might have been a prank.
4: Police confiscated Dana's clothes for analysis, then asked her to return the next day for another interview. And it gave investigators a new insight into the case.
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0: Friday, July 10th on Discovery.
1: The day after Dana Stinson's alleged kidnapping, she returned to police headquarters for a second interview. They wanted to make sure her story didn't vary. This time, investigators saw something that wasn't clearly visible the night before.
2: I can see what looked to be burn marks or red marks around both of her wrists, red marks at the outset of her eyes, red marks around her mouth where it appears that there's been some type of tape or something placed around her.
1: Dana said these were caused by the tape the kidnapper used over her mouth and around her wrists. Gradually, police began to believe her.
2: And she told Detective Dietrich, in no uncertain terms, I am not lying. Exactly what I told you has happened.
1: Her parents took Dana to the hospital for a physical examination. But by this time, potential forensic evidence was gone.
3: She should have gone to the hospital sooner. She didn't. Had she gone sooner, I'm not sure they ultimately would have recovered any DNA. But we always try to, as part of procedure, get the victim to the hospital as soon as possible to be checked out.
1: Fortunately, police had Dana's clothes. A pair of jeans, a pullover, and some socks were given to trace evidence analyst Devin Krakow Stasha. Using tape lifts, she found numerous fibers.
4: It wasn't like I just found one or two of these carpet fibers. I had multiple of these fibers from different articles of her clothing. You could not ask for much better than that.
1: Magnified 400 times, Devin noticed that there were two different types of blue fibers, presumably from two different sources.
4: One was a light blue, and it was a very sharp, angular, triangular shape. And then there was a lighter, kind of a bluish-gray fiber that was also triangular, but it was more round. The nodes weren't as sharp.
1: Triangular or trilobal fibers are usually from carpet. There were other fibers on Dana's socks. These were round and small, the type normally seen in ropes. This was consistent with Dana saying her ankles were tied with rope. The investigation was taking a 180-degree turn. Now the forensic evidence was corroborating much of what Dana was saying.
5: I was extremely impressed, even to the most minute detail. She remembered, and through the things that she went through, most adults wouldn't be able to remember the things that she remembered.
1: Dana said her assailant was white with blonde hair, blue eyes, in his mid-40s, and had a medium build. He was driving a white van with tinted windows and the word wood painted on the glass. She said she was forced into a coffin-like box covered with blue carpet. And she remembered something else.
2: My victim described inside the van a orange ice chest, cooler type object. She said that it said igloo on it, and it had some other writing on it. She couldn't remember exactly what it was, Lowe's, Home Depot, something of that nature. And inside that cooler were Dr. Peppers.
1: Investigators decided to go public with Dana's description of the van. They were hoping that someone in the area might have seen the van or witnessed the abduction.

0: This is the sound of Claire cooking dinner at home. And that's the sound of a fraud alert from Wells Fargo flagging a charge for a pricey restaurant in Paris. Considering Claire isn't in Paris right now, that seemed odd to the bank and to Claire. Two taps later, Claire says nope to the charge and Wells Fargo is on the case. However you make money work, Wells Fargo can work with that.
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2: 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France is minus 400 to qualify for the next round, and markets are giving them a 78% chance to win the match. 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

0: This is the sound of Claire cooking dinner at home. And that's the sound of a fraud alert from Wells Fargo flagging a charge for a pricey restaurant in Paris. Considering Claire isn't in Paris right now, that seemed odd to the bank and to Claire. Two taps later, Claire says nope to the charge and Wells Fargo is on the case. However you make money work, Wells Fargo can work with that.
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0: This is the sound of Lucy, staying on top of her spending. 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Yep, nothing gets past Lucy, or Wells Fargo for that matter. However you make money work, Wells Fargo can work with that.
1: Wells Fargo Bank, N.A., member FDIC.

0: 2 days after Dana Stinson's kidnapping, one of her neighbors contacted police saying he might have witnessed at least part of the abduction.
1: He said, "I saw a white van in the area. It said Surfside Flooring Tile on the side of it. I saw it in and around circling the church all afternoon. I saw it park the church. I saw it leave the church around 5:30, 5:45, and it never returned."
0: This was consistent with information Dana told investigators.
2: The child in the case was able to describe a word. She remembered wood that was on the side of the van.
0: Investigators checked the phone book and found a business called Surfside Installation, ceramic, vinyl, tile, and wood. The owner of the business was 36-year-old Randy Lee Allen, married for 17 years and the father of a 7-year-old boy. He had no criminal record.
1: He was told that he may have been a witness to a crime, and would he voluntarily follow us to the police department? His response was, "Sure."
0: Randy Lee Allen said he knew nothing about any kidnapping. He told police he was in a restaurant having dinner with his wife and child around the time of Dana's abduction. His wife corroborated his alibi. The case appeared to have hit a dead end.

0: restaurant having dinner with his wife and child around the time of Dana's abduction. His wife corroborated his alibi. The case appeared to have hit a dead end. But police wanted one more thing from Randy Allen. They wanted to look inside his van, and he readily agreed. There was no coffin-like box in the back of his van, like the one Dana described, but he caught the attention of detectives.
1: There's an orange ice chest, igloo, with the word Home Depot on it, that the lid's off of, and inside that ice cooler are Dr. Peppers.
0: Dana described seeing the same kind of ice chest in the abductor's truck, as well as the same color carpeting in the van's interior. Investigators also found some blue and white rope. Blue fibers from the carpet in the van, seen on the right, were the same shape and size of fibers found on Dana's clothing. Both samples were put under infrared light, causing the molecules to vibrate in unique ways. These can be charted to determine a sample's chemical makeup.
2: So if it's a nylon, it's going to show up as a nylon. If it's an acrylic, it'll be a totally different pattern. If it's a rayon, it's going to be a totally different pattern.
0: Samples from the van and from Dana's clothing were both made of a compound called nylon 6-6. To take the comparison one step further, analysts turned to a microspectrophotometer.
2: That is basically a microscope that measures color. We pass light through a sample, and it measures the absorbance, how much light of that is absorbed by our sample. And that actually tells us basically what color. It gives us a spectra of the color representation.
0: The colors in both samples were identical. The same set of tests were conducted on rope in Allen's truck and the rope fibers on Dana's clothing. Again, they were virtually identical.
1: When we get the phone call from the lab that those fibers match, we know we have Randy Allen. We are expecting at that point he's going to plead.
0: In Randy's home, police found pieces of lumber similar to pieces that would make a wooden box. Police asked Randy if he would put the pieces back together. Surprisingly, Randy agreed. While doing so, he made an incriminating statement.
3: He said, almost to himself, well, she was a little one. She was a little one. So, yeah, this is how I did it.
0: Investigators noticed there was blue carpet lining the inside of the box. Fibers from this carpet matched the last remaining piece of forensic evidence found on Dana Stinson's clothing. Finally, police prepared a photo lineup and showed it to Dana Stinson, telling her that their suspect may or may not be in the lineup.
3: Less than 5 seconds, less than three. As soon as I gave it to her, she scanned it and she pointed to his picture and said, he's the man that took me from the church and did that to me.
0: Randy Lee Allen was confronted with Dana's identification and the forensic evidence. He confessed and read his statement on videotape.
4: I saw a little girl grab her and started walking her towards my van.
0: But one thing bothered investigators. If Randy Allen was the perpetrator, how could he have been at dinner with his wife and child while the abduction took place? The answer is unbelievable.
5: This is the sound of Claire cooking dinner at home. And that's the sound of a fraud alert from Wells Fargo flagging a charge for a pricey restaurant in Paris. Considering Claire isn't in Paris right now, that seemed odd to the bank and to Claire. Two taps later, Claire says nope to the charge and Wells Fargo is on the case. However you make money work, Wells Fargo can work with that.
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0: When Randy Lee Allen confessed to the abduction and sexual assault of a 12-year-old girl, his friends, business associates, and particularly his wife could hardly believe it.
1: She had been married to him for quite some time. They had a child together. She, of course, didn't want to believe that he was capable of this behavior. No one in his family wanted to believe that he was capable of this.
0: And with good reason. The evidence showed a particularly calculated crime. Prosecutors believe Allen was cruising the neighborhood near Dana's church looking for a victim. He saw Dana Stinson, who appeared to be lost, so he offered to show her where her classroom was. As they passed his van, Allen forced her inside, gagged her with tape, wrapped it around her hands, and tied her feet with rope. Then he forced her into the coffin-like box with the lid on top, making it soundproof. He drove out near the ocean, parked his van, and sexually assaulted her. Then, Allen put her back in the coffin and, incredibly, drove home.
2: He got out of the van, walked upstairs, had got his wife and his child, walked downstairs, got in his wife's car, and they went to dinner and were gone at least over an hour. He came back. His wife and child went upstairs. He told his wife he had more work to do. He went and got in the van with the child still in the box and drove off.
0: He took Dana to a local motel. But this time, Dana fought back. She refused to do what he asked and demanded that he let her go. This, experts say, altered the balance of power in Dana's favor.
3: She became demanding. I'm not doing that anymore. I want you to let me go. I want you to let me go now. And I think in the end, that shook the suspect a little bit.
4: I wish more of us could handle things that way. But most people aren't going to have that kind of strength. And most people aren't going to show that type of resilience early on and are going to need more help kind of coping with that long term.
0: Randy Allen acquiesced, drove her to a deserted location, and let her go. Prosecutors believe he had intended to kill her.
3: I don't think that Randy Allen ever thought he would be caught in this case and never considered forensic evidence being something that could link him back to this. I think that because I think he intended to kill his victim.
0: Almost all sex criminals exhibit some type of deviant sexual behavior in their teens or early 20s. Randy Lee Allen appeared to be one of the few exceptions.
1: I just found it incredibly strange. You know, all of a sudden one day he woke up and decided to commit such a horrific crime. So when somebody decides to learn to dive in the water, they don't usually jump off of a cliff first. They'll jump in off of a pool. And to me, this was jumping off of a cliff. There had to be more in his background. We just were unable to uncover anything.
0: Randy Lee Allen lived in the Dallas-Fort Worth area of Texas at the time when a number of young girls were abducted.
3: I feel like there's probably other victims. And that's our department's opinion. The investigators that worked on this case, the investigators that have read this case outside of our department, the prosecutor's office, all believe there are probably other victims out there.
0: But none has been found, and Randy Lee Allen made no more confessions. In September of 2003, he was convicted of kidnapping and sexual assault and received two consecutive terms of 75 years. Dana Stinson is a pseudonym for the remarkable young girl who showed courage, determination, and whose near photographic memory helped solve the case. And the forensic evidence helped too.
5: They stick to her clothing and all that, her body. That's amazing. I can't believe how they can pick up something that small and make something stick like this, which I'm glad it did. Through science and all that.
6: It's amazing how, you know, the world of forensics, it's how interesting it is and how from a tiny, tiny piece of nothing, they can find evidence. You know, That is very amazing. I find that very, very amazing. And like I told you, I mean, if I was young and I had to do it all over again, yes, I think I would go for forensics.
0: At their wedding, they vowed to stay together till death did them part, and they kept that vow. But were other wedding vows broken before that? In some marriages, it's difficult to tell which partner is the most accomplished. This was certainly true of Michael and Kathleen Peterson of Durham, North Carolina. Michael was a decorated veteran of the Vietnam War and a best-selling author.
7: He wrote a book called The Immortal Dragon, which was very well done, and A Time for War, which was well done, and that book made it onto the New York Times bestseller list.
0: His wife, Kathleen, was a vice president at Nortel Networks, an international communications firm.
7: Kathleen Peterson had been worth $2.5 million on paper. A brilliant woman. She was the very first woman ever accepted into the School of Engineering at Duke University. It was an amazing accomplishment.
0: They each had grown children from previous marriages and lived in a luxurious 10,000 square foot home. But the Peterson storybook marriage ended on a Sunday night in December of 2001 when Michael called police at 2 a.m.
8: What is your emergency?
9: My wife had an accident. She's still breathing.
8: What kind of accident?
9: She fell down the stairs. She's still breathing. Please come.
8: How many stairs?
9: No, 15, 20, I don't know. Please, get somebody here right away.
0: When paramedics arrived, they found Kathleen Peterson dead at the bottom of the stairs.
10: And we found no life signs, no pulse, no respiratory rate or effort. The cardiac monitor was showing asystole. It was really nothing left for us to do as far as life-saving.
0: Paramedics naturally asked Michael Peterson what happened. He said he was outside smoking his pipe by the pool, and Kathleen was upstairs working on the computer. Michael said he came inside 45 minutes later and found Kathleen unconscious at the bottom of the stairs. He thought that the combination of alcohol and her flimsy sandals most likely caused her fall.
11: He didn't personally witness her falling because he was at the pool area. However, she must have fallen because when he came into the home, she was already at the bottom of the stairwell.
0: Toxicology tests revealed Kathleen's blood alcohol level was 0.07.
12: It was below the legal limit. But she had been drinking, which adds to one's belief that the possibility of falling in such a manner exists.
0: And the computer forensic expert confirmed that Kathleen had been on the computer earlier that evening, just as Michael said.
7: The forensic guys were able to go into that hard drive and suck it right out of there, which made me realize nothing is ever gone in my computer.
0: But police and forensic scientists were suspicious for a number of reasons.
13: Deaths due to falls down the stairs are pretty uncommon, and I'd never seen a scene photograph from a fall down the stairs with that much blood.
14: This is the sound of Claire cooking dinner at home, and that's the sound of a fraud alert from Wells Fargo flagging a charge for a pricey restaurant in Paris. Considering Claire isn't in Paris right now, that seemed odd to the bank and to Claire. Two taps later, Claire says nope to the charge, and Wells Fargo is on the case. However you make money work, Wells Fargo can work with that.
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1: Kathleen Peterson's death was a major news story in Durham, North Carolina, since she and her husband were well-known and well-liked.
2: I think it's a big shock because people who live in peaceful areas tend to think it can't happen here. We are protected. This is a good neighborhood. Bad things don't happen. But unfortunately, bad things happen everywhere.
1: Although her death appeared to be an accident, police kept all options open. Investigators learned a suspicious piece of information, that Michael's 25-year-old son, Todd, was already at the scene when paramedics arrived. Suspicious because Todd Peterson didn't live at home, yet he was there at 2:30 in the morning. And investigators learned that Todd didn't like Kathleen.
3: Todd was obviously jealous of his stepmother. It was our understanding that that he did not feel like she should be married to his father. He really liked to have the attention of his father to himself.
1: Michael said he called his son after he contacted paramedics. Todd, however, refused to speak to police.
4: He was asked several times, actually, did he want to give us a statement on what he observed and what he saw that night, and he refused to do that.
2: Todd acted more like a person who didn't want anybody to know anything, and Michael wasn't much better.
1: Then investigators noticed several inconsistencies at the scene. Paramedics said that Kathleen's blood didn't look fresh when they arrived. It had started to congeal, like it had been there for some time. And the wall by the staircase looked like it had been washed with detergent.
3: The smearing on the wall would suggest to even a layperson that it looked like somebody had tried to clean up some of the blood on the wall.
1: Even more suspicious, on top of the washed area was blood spatter. Investigators noticed another clue. There was blood on the bottom of Kathleen's feet.
4: This tells you right there that at some point she had stood up, and that's how she got the blood on the bottom of her feet.
1: Investigators found two large blood drops outside on the back patio, and a blood stain on the side door of the house.
4: When I saw the blood drops and the blood on the door, of course, you start getting red flags and your antenna starts going up.
1: Also, Michael Peterson's story was a little confusing. He said he was with Kathleen by the pool having a drink together around 1 a.m. He said Kathleen left to go upstairs to work on the computer while he stayed outside smoking his pipe for about 45 minutes. But this was December, and Michael was wearing nothing more than shorts and a t-shirt. So investigators brought in forensic meteorologist Bill Haggard. Using data from 5 weather reporting stations, Haggard determined that the outside temperature at the Petersons' home was between 51 and 55 degrees Fahrenheit, 12 degrees Celsius. Haggard did not believe Peterson could comfortably sit in temperatures like that for 45 minutes.
5: There is a thing called the comfort zone, which is established by the Department of Energy. I would not ordinarily want to sit beside a pool in the middle of the night in shorts and a t-shirt, even under the warmer conditions.
1: Kathleen Peterson's autopsy revealed 7 deep lacerations on the top of her skull, inconsistent with a fall. And in Kathleen's brain tissue was a troubling clue. Doctors found red neurons, meaning they were shriveled with very little cytoplasm. Normal neurons are round with more cytoplasm.
6: Finding red neurons in someone's brain tissue tells you that the person had an episode of lack of oxygen at least 2 to 4 to 6 hours before they actually suffered whole body death. The conclusion is she was attacked, she was beaten, but then she lived for a long enough period of time for these red neurons to show up or develop by the time she died.
1: and it contradicted Michael's story that he found Kathleen's body 45 minutes after she went into the house. The medical examiner ruled Kathleen's death a homicide. Now, all eyes turned to Michael Peterson.
7: Kathleen was my life. I whispered her name in my heart a thousand times. She is there, but I can't stop crying. I would never have done anything to hurt her.
1: But his son Todd's unusual behavior at the scene that night also raised suspicions. 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
0: This is the sound of Claire cooking dinner at home. And that's the sound of a fraud alert from Wells Fargo flagging a charge for a pricey restaurant in Paris. Considering Claire isn't in Paris right now, that seemed odd to the bank and to Claire. Two taps later, Claire says nope to the charge and Wells Fargo is on the case. However you make money work, Wells Fargo can work with that.
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1: Best-selling author Michael Peterson was now a suspect in his wife's death. While searching the Petersons' home computer, forensic experts discovered an inconsistency in Michael's story. Kathleen sent an email to her coworker around midnight, placing her inside at the computer an hour or so earlier than Michael originally claimed. And investigators also found something unexpected. Thousands of gay pornographic images. In Michael's desk were email exchanges between Michael and a male prostitute making plans to meet for sex.
2: Evenings aren't great for me. I'm married, very happily married, with a dynamite wife. Yes, I know. I'm very bi, and that's all there is to it.
1: The emails also revealed Michael had a prior sexual relationship with another man, a local college lacrosse player. Was it possible that Kathleen discovered these materials while using the computer on the night of her murder?
3: It was, to me, disturbing, and certainly I believe that it would have been disturbing to his wife to see.
1: Investigators looked into the Petersons' finances, and that, too, was revealing. Surprisingly, Michael hadn't generated any income in more than 2 years.
4: Kathleen was supporting the entire household with her income from Nortel. That would include all the children, their educational expenses, as well as the expenses of running a household of that size.
1: With three girls in college, their credit card debt soared to $143,000. And Michael's two grown sons were asking for financial support as well. Kathleen's Nortel stock at one time was worth $2.5 million. But because of a drop in the stock price, it was now worth less than $50,000. And perhaps most revealing of all, Michael was the beneficiary of Kathleen's $2 million life insurance policy.
5: Money and sex is the oldest motives you can ever find, and Michael Peterson had one of each.
1: While all this provided motive, it wasn't evidence of murder. So investigators analyzed the clothing Michael was wearing on the night of his wife's death. They found watermarks on the front of Michael's shorts that looked like he had tried to remove some of the blood. So what did blood spatter expert Dwayne Deaver do? His experience and training prompted him to look between the legs of Michael's shorts. That's where he found blood spatter.
3: That is something that I see many times in beating cases, because generally when you're standing over a victim and you're beating them, a lot of the impact spatter will come directly back on the individual and will go into the crotch area of their pants.
1: Using a blood-soaked sponge and dressed in similar clothing, Deaver attempted to simulate the position the killer would need to be in to create the same type of blood spatter. The test results matched Michael Peterson's shorts.
3: The individual wearing those shorts had most likely been standing over someone as they beat them, allowing the blood to come up through the opening in the legs.
1: Forensic experts say this couldn't have resulted from handling Kathleen's body after her death. And it was clear that the bloody shoe print found on the back of Kathleen's pants matching Michael's shoes was a result of the beating.
3: The shoe track was another one of those aha moments. He had blood on the bottom of his feet, and he steps on the back of her while she's face down.
4: It would seem for someone to do that to their spouse that they were probably in some type of a rage and could not control their behavior.
1: Since there was no blood spatter found on Todd Peterson's clothes, prosecutors do not believe he had anything to do with the murder. Just as the forensic experts were concluding their investigation, they uncovered one final piece of evidence against Michael Peterson. 16 years earlier, when Michael and his first wife were living in Germany, their close friend, Liz Ratliff, a widow, was found dead at the bottom of a flight of stairs.
3: It gave me chills. It was just incredible that two of these could be so similar.
6: He looked at Kathleen Peterson and looked at Elizabeth Ratliff. They could pass for sisters.
7: Michael was the last person to see Liz Ratliff alive. She was a wealthy woman, and she named Michael in her will.
4: Ms. Ratliff left Michael Peterson in charge of her children, as well as in charge of all of her personal property in the event that she died, which of course did happen.
7: Originally, her death was ruled an accident, but officials exhumed Liz Ratliff's body to conduct a new autopsy. Dr. Radish found lacerations on Mrs. Ratliff's head, 7 of them, just like Kathleen Peterson.
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0: 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That's real strength.
1: In the death of Kathleen Peterson, there was an enormous amount of forensic evidence, all pointing to Michael Peterson as the killer. The murder weapon was never found, but the lacerations on Kathleen's skull indicated it was narrow and slightly rounded. In some family pictures, investigators saw an instrument known as a blowpipe in front of the Petersons' fireplace. But after Kathleen's death, it was no longer there or anywhere else in the house.
2: We searched the entire premises of that house very thoroughly on two different occasions.
1: Prosecutors believe Kathleen's murder took place several hours before Michael called 911. Around midnight, Kathleen went upstairs to use her husband's computer to check her business email. She seldom did this, but had left her own computer laptop at work. And prosecutors think Kathleen found the emails in Michael's desk drawer detailing a homosexual tryst he had planned with a male prostitute. She also may have found the gay pornographic images. The evidence suggests Kathleen went downstairs and confronted Michael, the man she was supporting financially. And he exploded. Kathleen probably turned to go back upstairs when Michael picked up the blowpipe by the fireplace and beat her over the head, stepping on her back and leaving his shoe print. As she lay unconscious, Michael removed his shoes so he wouldn't track blood throughout the house, and for the next couple of hours attempted to stage the scene. He put Kathleen's sandals near her body, tried to wash the blood from the wall, and then realized Kathleen wasn't dead. She stood up and got blood on the bottom of her feet. Michael struck her again, producing the blood spatter on the inseam of his shorts and near the top of the wall he had just cleaned. Her brain cells died from lack of oxygen long before she expired. Proof, she lay bleeding on the floor for hours. Someone, no one knows who, took the blowpipe out the back door, dropping blood on the slate walkway. And Michael tried to remove some of the blood from his clothes before calling 911.
2: He may not know what blood spatter is, but he knew that these little spots on the front of his pants were probably not good. And so he poured the water on there to get rid of these things. But yet, he couldn't see what was in the crotch and on the back of his pants.
3: I would never have done anything to hurt her.
1: Despite his repeated denials, Michael Peterson went on trial for his wife's murder. The verdict was as expected.
4: We, the 12 members of the jury, unanimously find the defendant to be guilty of first-degree murder.
1: Peterson was sentenced to life in prison. Prosecutors say he'd gotten away with murder 16 years earlier in Germany, but better scientific analysis prevented him from getting away with it a second time.
5: The forensics back that decision 100%. The forensic evidence in this case was written in Kathleen Peterson's blood. And the people that processed that scene did the job that needed to be done to put a guilty person behind bars.
6: I guess the biggest smoking gun in this case would be the red neurons. Neuropathologists and pathologists recognize the significance of that.
7: He was a fictional writer and he knew how to compose a fictional plot. And I believe that in regards to Kathleen's death, that's exactly what he did. He tried to portray her death as something that was fiction instead of fact.

0: The wife of a respected police officer was murdered in her home, but the motive was unclear. The crime went unsolved for more than a decade until a cold case unit took a fresh look and found evidence on the 911 call that had previously been overlooked. Most everyone in the small town of Springboro, Ohio, knew Jim and Vicki Barton. Jim was a lieutenant in the local police department, a rising star who many believed would one day be chief of police.
1: He's always been very thorough, very professional, easy to work with and easy to get a hold of.
0: His wife, Vicki, was a nurse supervisor at the local hospital.
2: She loved her work. She was a very compassionate person, so I knew she was very good at what she did.
0: One night after work, Jim returned home and found everything in disarray. In the bedroom, he found his wife. She had been shot to death.
3: 911, what is the emergency?
4: There's a murder. My wife has just been killed, I think.
3: Where's she at? Are you at
4: Lieutenant? This is Lieutenant Barton. There was a pillow over her head, and she's not breathing, and she's got her clothes off. I don't know what's going on, but give me some help out here.
3: Give me some dispatch right now.
0: When paramedics arrived, they pronounced Vicki Barton dead at the scene. She had been shot 3 times in the head, execution style.
5: I found that odd. 2 behind the ear, that was different. We never did really come to a full understanding of, was it overkill? We just don't know in what order they occurred.
0: The motive didn't appear to be robbery. Vicki's jewelry was still in the bedroom, and Jim's gun collection had been ransacked, but nothing was missing. Investigators found no foreign fingerprints in the house.
5: They dusted 4 feet high on those walls all the way back, and nothing. They dusted the bedroom. Nothing.
0: At the autopsy, the medical examiner identified the murder weapon as a .22 caliber. He also found evidence that Vicki had been sexually assaulted during the attack and bitten.
6: I had swabbed this area and we collected saliva, and in that saliva they were able to recover DNA of the person who had bit her.
0: This DNA did not match anyone in the database of known criminal offenders. As a precaution, investigators also compared the DNA to Vicki's husband, Jim, and it also didn't match. Earlier on the day of the murder, Vicki called her husband to say that a young man had come to the door needing help because his car had run out of gas.
7: And Jim didn't like that, and he said, "What'd you do?" And he said, "I hope you put a gun in his head." She goes, "No, it was okay, Jim. He just wanted gas." He was a very polite young man, and I got him some gas, and he left.
0: Was it possible that the man was actually casing the Barton home and was the one who committed the murder?
5: It could have been planned, the whole thing. I mean, they could have targeted Jim and Vicki, or it could have been totally random. I don't like to arrive at a decision too quick, but I didn't like what I was seeing, and I'll leave it at that.
8: This is the sound of Claire cooking dinner at home, and that's the sound of a fraud alert from Wells Fargo flagging a charge for a pricey restaurant in Paris. Considering Claire isn't in Paris right now, that seemed odd to the bank and to Claire. 2 taps later, Claire says nope to the charge, and Wells Fargo is on the case. However you make money work, Wells Fargo can work with that.
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2: 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Two taps later, Claire says nope to the charge and Wells Fargo is on the case. However you make money work, Wells Fargo can work with that.
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4: The execution-style murder of Vicki Barton, a police lieutenant's wife, rocked the small town of Springboro, Ohio.
5: When we're talking about a woman being murdered in her home in the middle of the day in Warren County, that was big news. That was country. That's where people went to get away from bad things.
4: Police had to consider whether someone Jim Barton once arrested had sought revenge.
6: There has never been a murder of anyone connected to a law enforcement officer in this county that I can remember. We've had officers killed, but never a family member and never a homicide.
4: Investigators checked ex-convicts from Jim's case files, but didn't come up with any leads. Days passed, then weeks, and no new information surfaced. On the one-year anniversary of Vicki's murder, the case remained unsolved.
7: The case was worked very heavily, especially because it was a police officer's wife that was murdered, and they went through every lead that they had.
4: Jim Barton went on with his life.
8: I offered to just lend an ear if he needed a friend to talk to that had known her. And he asked me for my phone number. He wrote it down, said, "I will probably call you." And he did, the very next night.
4: 15 months after Vicki's murder, he married Mary Ann Lacey, Vicki's childhood friend, and the bridesmaid at their wedding. But the marriage was in trouble from the start. Within months, Mary Ann started noticing strange behavior. She said Jim spent hours alone in the darkened basement.
8: It was very quiet, and I never knew what he was doing. And that really put me into a panic.
4: After 17 months, the couple divorced. Meanwhile, investigators never gave up the search for Vicki's killer.
5: This was something that haunted that community out there. It was haunting, a scary mystery, and people known to the community and loved and respected. It needed to be resolved.
4: Then, 4 years after the murder, police got their first real break. Gary Henson, a small-time criminal, was arrested on a drug charge. During police questioning, he said he knew something about Vicki Barton's murder.
7: He kind of started crying and broke down to the detective and said, "I have something I need to tell you." And he told him that his brother was involved in the murder of the police officer's wife.
4: Henson's half-brother, William Phelps, told him about the crime. Phelps said it was supposed to be a robbery, but his accomplice, probably high on drugs, lost control, sexually assaulted Vicki Barton, then killed her. A background check revealed William Phelps was not at work on the day Vicki was murdered. Unfortunately, he was unavailable for questioning. Phelps killed himself just 3 months after Vicki Barton's murder.
9: He acted strange. That he actually went through a paranoid stage, sleeping with a gun and making sure the windows were locked every night. And he put traps outside his window to make alarm in case somebody would come up. He acted like a guy that was very afraid after the homicide.
4: And Gary Henson said that Phelps never revealed the identity of his accomplice.
7: As a result of what Gary Henson told them, they then exhumed the body of his brother, Will Phelps, to try to determine if the DNA that was found on Vicky's body was the same.
4: Forensic pathologist Dr. Lee Lehman relied on Will Phelps' teeth for the DNA.
1: The reason we extract teeth for DNA is because inside the teeth, the cells are held in calcium, very firm, hard materials in the enamel. And it is not contaminated by bacteria and decomposition.
4: William Phelps' DNA did not match the saliva on Vicky Barton's body. Gary Henson's DNA didn't match either.
7: We have evidence that he was in jail at the time of her murder, and there was no way he could have been that person.
4: It was another dead end. Another 4 years went by. Then, a cold case unit reopened the investigation of Vicky Barton's murder. They were particularly interested in Jim Barton's comment to his colleague at the murder scene.
10: He told me, he said, they killed her, man. Those murdering bastards, they killed her.
4: But how did Jim Barton know there was more than one perpetrator?
10: You don't talk about them and they unless you know who them and they are.
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0: by Tropical Smoothie Cafe.
1: Eight years after Vicki Barton's murder, the Warren County Sheriff's Office in Ohio formed a cold case unit specifically to reopen the investigation. They started at the very beginning by listening to the 911 call Jim Barton made after finding his wife's body.
2: I'm checking the rest of the house. All my stuff's laying out in here. Oh, man. I got to call Phil, man.
3: Stay on the line with me.
4: We were beginning some realization here that there's something to this or something more to this.
1: Did he say he had to call for help? Or that he had to call Phelps?
2: I got to call Phelps, man.
1: An informant identified William Phelps as one of the men involved in Vicki Barton's murder. And it sounded like Vicki's husband, Jim, mentioned Phelps' name on the 911 call.
2: Oh, man. I got to call Phelps, man.
1: Jim Barton, still a lieutenant with the Springboro Police, insisted. He said he needed to call for help. He said he didn't know anyone named Phelps.
5: He was already on 911, so there's no reason or need to call for help. The word that I heard was Phelps.
1: To find out what Jim Barton said on the 911 tape, investigators turned to Dr. Robert Fox, a faculty member of Ohio State University, a linguist and expert on acoustic phonics.
6: Speech recognition is a science. We put a lot of money into it, but nothing as good as the human ear and the human perceptual system in understanding speech, in part because human listeners are also human speakers, and there's a very close connection between those two.
1: Dr. Fox was asked if he could determine if Jim Barton said Phelps or for help, and to eliminate any potential bias, that was all he was told.
3: 911, what is the emergency?
2: My wife has just been killed, I think.
1: Dr. Fox took the 911 call and broke it down into waveforms, visual pictures that detailed the energy of voice and cadence. He was particularly interested in two groups of sounds, vowels, which are soft, and fricatives, or hard sounds.
6: Fricatives include sounds like F, as in Frank, and the reason it's interesting is that in this particular call, one of the critical issues with whether he said F as in felt or fine or farm, or whether there was an H in there that might have indicated that he said help.
2: Give me some help. Give me some help.
1: Dr. Fox used a computer program to perform a spectrum analysis of the sounds associated.

0: created with individual letters in the recording.
1: After I had isolated a number of different Fs, for example, in Mr. Barton's voice, I then compared these different Fs in a systematic way one to another. I also excised several examples of Mr. Barton saying H, and I compared those to the fricatives.
2: Give me some help. Give me some help. Call Phil. Call Phil.
0: When the key part of the tape, only 2.5 seconds, was analyzed, the result was clear.
2: I gotta call Phil, man.
0: Barton was saying a simple F sound, as in Phelps.
2: Call Phelps, man.
0: He was not saying something more complex, such as, for help.
2: Give me some help.
1: I must admit that this 911 tape was the clearest tape I'd ever heard of that fashion. Very easy to understand, very easy to analyze.
0: And the audio analysis also showed something unexpected. Jim Barton was moving things around the house while he was talking on the telephone.
3: Lieutenant Barton? I hear him in the back room.
4: You shouldn't be doing this. He was an evidence technician. He's a trained evidence technician. He knows he shouldn't be touching or moving anything in that house.
5: Did you have anything to do with your home being burglarized that day?
6: No, I did not.
5: Did you have anything to do with your wife's murder that day?
6: Nothing.
0: Jim Barton still maintained his innocence and volunteered to take a polygraph test. Jim Barton failed the test. When news of Barton's possible involvement became public, a local waitress came forward to say she saw Jim Barton and William Phelps sitting together in her restaurant.
7: She saw Jim Barton talking to Will Phelps. She saw them together. Jim Barton denied knowing Will Phelps, but she testified that she had seen them together in the past.
0: 10 years after the murder, Jim Barton was arrested and charged with complicity to commit involuntary manslaughter. The police informant, Gary Henson, now revealed one last piece of information he had previously withheld.
4: He told our investigators that Jim Barton had contacted his brother and said, I needed my wife scared. And could you do a burglary to scare her?
0: But why would Jim Barton want to scare his wife? When that question was finally answered, no one, not even Jim's best friends, could believe it.
8: This is the sound of Claire cooking dinner at home. And that's the sound of a fraud alert from Wells Fargo flagging a charge for a pricey restaurant in Paris. Considering Claire isn't in Paris right now, that seemed odd to the bank and to Claire. Two taps later, Claire says nope to the charge and Wells Fargo is on the case. However you make money work, Wells Fargo can work with that.
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1: Investigators wondered why Jim Barton, a 15-year veteran of the Springboro Police Department, would hire others to intimidate and frighten his wife, Vicky. Then, they remembered that Jim Barton had actively campaigned for the job of police chief. But to get that position, he had to live within the city limits of Springboro. And apparently, Vicky didn't want to move from their 10-acre farm located outside of town.
2: That's why we think he did this. He wanted to scare his wife off of the farm. They were in a remote, desolate area, into the city where he would then be able to apply for chief.
3: Jim wanted to scare Vicky. He hired these people to come in and scare. From some of the testimony I heard or listening to the cold case, he actually paid these people an extra dollar amount to fire one shot above Vicky's head.
1: Investigators believe that it was William Phelps who knocked on Vicky's door telling her he ran out of gas, and that he did so to make sure she was alone. Phelps later returned to the house with an accomplice intending to rob her. Instead, his accomplice, possibly high on drugs, lost control and sexually assaulted Vicky. Then he killed her because she could have identified them. Prosecutors believe Jim Barton came home expecting his wife to tell him about the robbery. Instead, he found she had been murdered. He called 911 to report the crime, but according to audio experts, mumbled something incriminating, almost as if he was talking to himself.
4: I'm checking the rest of the house. All my stuff's laying out in here. I gotta call Phelps, man.
5: Stay on the line with me.
1: William Phelps killed himself 3 months after Vicky's murder, most likely because of his involvement in this case.
2: He did not leave a note, and his wife wondered for years what happened and why he committed suicide.
1: Ironically, Jim Barton moved into Springboro shortly after Vicky's murder, but he never achieved his dream of becoming police chief. He was passed over for the promotion 3 different times. Before the trial, Jim Barton was offered a plea bargain in return for identifying Phelps' accomplice, but he refused. He always insisted he knew nothing about the crime.
2: It's hard to say what Jim Barton knows and doesn't know. We plan at some point to go to him once this is all resolved and the appeals are over and ask him if he could help us out with who that other person is, but it has not happened yet.
1: Jim Barton was convicted of complicity to commit manslaughter. He was sentenced to a minimum of 15 years in prison. Had it not been for the forensic analysis of Jim's 911 call, the case might never have been solved.
6: Jim Barton is where he needs to be. Doesn't necessarily settle well since it's a cop, but again, it's the truth. A crime was committed and justice has been served.
7: These are pros, and when you're a pro, it's real simple. No one gets away with murder. I don't care what uniform you're wearing. No one gets away with murder.

0: Investigators described it as a one in a million chance. A tiny manufacturing flaw on an envelope exposed a murderer who was willing to kill innocent victims to get at the one person he wanted dead. It was a typical Monday morning at the Transamerica Title Insurance Company in Tempe, Arizona. There were only four employees, all friends, who spent their work days processing paperwork. 46-year-old Julie Williams had been working at Transamerica for 2 months.
1: She had gotten this new job. Things were going really well for her. She was happy. When I talked to her on the phone, she always expressed how well things were going and how she was really starting to feel a sense of peace and joy in her life.
0: On the Monday morning around 9 a.m., Julie got a drink from the water cooler. After taking a sip, she said that her lips and tongue were burning and warned her coworkers not to drink the water.
2: She walks down to the bathroom. She goes into the bathroom, and the people are kind of worried about her.
0: The other employees were baffled.
3: They got some water out of the water cooler and tasted it, and it burned their mouths, and they had to spit it out.
0: Meanwhile, Julie never returned from the bathroom.
2: She's in the stall. They can't open the door because her body is against the door. Somebody has to crawl up over the stall or underneath the stall.
0: They found Julie unconscious, completely unresponsive. Paramedics arrived minutes later and rushed her to the hospital.
1: She was in a coma, and by that time we knew that that was pretty serious and that the doctors were telling us we needed to get there quickly because they really weren't sure how bad this was.
0: At first, doctors thought Julie had suffered a massive stroke, but it was even worse.
1: MRI tests and the CAT scans and things like that were showing basically a flat line, which meant that she was brain dead, and we couldn't understand.
0: Doctors told Julie's three grown daughters she probably wouldn't survive.
1: Her heart was fine, her liver was fine, her kidneys were fine, and she could basically go on like this for who knows how long, but she was never going to wake up.
0: The hospital asked police to check on Transamerica's water supply.
3: When I went to the break room, there was an obvious odor that I could smell.
0: To toxicologists, this meant only one thing: cyanide.
4: People say, those who can smell it, and it is genetically controlled, that it smells like bitter almonds. About 40% of the population can't smell it.
0: As a precaution, everything inside the water cooler room was sent for testing.
3: On examining all the items that were in there, coffee cups, the coffee maker itself, the coffee creamer, you know, just everything in there, there appeared to be a crystalline substance in all of these.
0: Investigators tested the substance with a chemical strip, and it turned blue.
4: So what you're producing is Prussian blue, which is one of the forms of cyanide.
0: A gas chromatograph test confirmed the findings. Scientists also found a massive amount of cyanide in the office coffee pot.
4: Well, 5 grams of pure cyanide, given as it is in total, is enough to kill probably about 25 people.
0: The water cooler alone had 32 grams of pure cyanide, enough to kill 150 people. But who wanted to kill the employees of Transamerica Title Company? And why?
5: 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Yep, nothing gets past Lucy. 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

0: 48 hours after Julie Williams ingested a massive amount of cyanide, her three daughters made the difficult decision to take her off life support. There was nothing medical science could do.
1: That's a difficult decision. You're not ready to say goodbye as it is, you know, and now suddenly you have to make the decision to end someone's life.
0: Investigators found the source of the cyanide Julie had ingested. It was in the office coffee pot and water cooler.
2: Would not have been difficult for all four people in that office to have been killed, because cyanide is really a strong poison. I mean, they could have died before anyone figured out what happened.
0: Police questioned the three remaining employees in the Transamerica office. One of them, Diane Harry, made a startling admission. She said that she may have been the intended target. Diane said that a few nights earlier, she was drinking some Scotch whiskey at home with her husband, and it made her ill.
3: She also told him that there was something wrong with the tea kettle. She tried to make coffee, and when she put the creamer in it, it curdled.
0: Investigators tested the bottle of Scotch from the Harrys' home and confirmed their suspicions. The bottle contained lethal amounts of cyanide. Diane's husband, Lewis Harry, said he thought he knew who was responsible. He said it was Roy Fitzpatrick, a 43-year-old delivery man.
3: Roy Fitzpatrick was an ex-boyfriend of a girl that Mr. Harry was now befriended, that's the way he described it.
0: Fitzpatrick's ex-girlfriend was 33-year-old Sharon Jones.
4: Well, I had dated Mr. Fitzpatrick briefly, and he would never accept no. He would stalk me, he would choke me, and he threatened to kill me if I started dating anyone else. Mr. Harry was very, very persistent that I go to get a restraining order against Mr. Fitzpatrick. He even went with me to the courthouse to get it done.
0: Sharon Jones and Lewis Harry then realized that the restraining order backfired. It infuriated Fitzpatrick, who responded by sending threatening letters to Lewis Harry and his wife, Diane.
3: Mr. Harry, describing the content of the letter, said that basically Roy Fitzpatrick was threatening him and his wife, and that they were getting increasingly more sinister.
0: The letters were laced with racial epithets. This one was sent to Diane Harry.
5: I am having a hard time overlooking your husband. I think I will take you away from him so that he can see how it feels.
0: And he wrote this to Lewis.
5: You won't have to hurt for long, because your ass is mine.
0: Investigators asked Roy Fitzpatrick if he sent the threatening letters. Initially, he denied it.
3: A day later, he recontacted me and came in and decided he wanted to tell me the truth and admitted that he had sent letters to Mr. Harry.
0: But Fitzpatrick claimed he was angry with Lewis Harry not because of the restraining order, but because he was sexually involved with his ex-girlfriend, Sharon Jones.
4: I met Lewis Harry in a club. I was in love with Mr. Harry. He had asked me to marry him. As soon as the divorce was through, he had said that we would get married.
0: Roy Fitzpatrick discovered this was all a lie.
4: Mr. Fitzpatrick followed Lewis Harry home one night from my condo, and he called me within minutes of Mr. Harry leaving, stating that he was still married, the wife was still in the home, and that he wasn't going through any divorce.
0: When police confronted Lewis Harry about the affair, he denied it. And Roy Fitzpatrick gave police one last piece of information. He admitted sending Lewis and Diane Harry four threatening letters, but claimed that the three typewritten letters, the most incriminating, were forgeries. Investigators noticed that one of the typewritten letters was in an envelope with a distinctive flaw. The spot where the flaps met was offset. They didn't match up the way they were supposed to. Apparently, this was a manufacturing flaw.
6: When you've been in the business for any length of time, you know that this is a very significant find. And that, and especially in a murder case, this is going to be a very important piece of physical evidence.
0: On an envelope assembly line, blades slice through reams of paper, creating a form with four flaps. When the flaps are glued, the left and right ones are supposed to meet in the center of the envelope. In this case, the right flap overlapped the left.
6: These were coming down the assembly line. They were moving further and further out of whack the way they should be.
0: Investigators believed if they could find out who bought the flawed envelope, they would find the killer.
7: This is the sound of Lucy staying on top of her spending. 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Because Wells Fargo will send an alert if her balance drops below her set amount. Yep, nothing gets past Lucy. Or Wells Fargo, for that matter. However you make money work, Wells Fargo can work with that.
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3: Last call, Thursday, July 23rd at 8.
4: Police were investigating the cyanide death of 46-year-old Julie Williams and the attempted poisoning of her co-worker, Diane Harry. The prime suspect in the case, Roy Fitzpatrick, admitted sending Diane Harry and her husband, Lewis, four threatening letters. But Fitzpatrick denied sending the three most incriminating ones.
5: You know, he'd given me something, but now he was just, you know, taking away the last three letters.
4: But if Fitzpatrick didn't send these three typewritten letters, who did? On a hunch, investigators got a warrant to search Lewis Harry's office. He worked in the physical education department of a local community college.
6: It was interesting that they went to Mr. Harry's workplace and they took this big shelf that was in his office. It's like 5 or 6 feet long. That ended up going out to their expert out at ASU, Arizona State University.
4: Also in Lewis Harry's waste paper basket, they found a receipt from Chemonix, a local chemical company.
6: The label had warning information with regard to the use of cyanide.
4: But the receipt was signed by someone who identified himself as Charles Holly. He told the clerk he needed the cyanide for a college chemistry class. Forensic document examiner Bill Flynn was asked to compare this signature to Lewis Harry's known signature.
7: The second letter in the name Holly is an ovate round letter. It is also an ovate round letter in Harry. And there's a very distinctive style that he used to move from the H into the next ovate letter.
4: Both last names ended with a Y, and Flynn discovered that they were virtually identical, as were the H's at the beginning of each name.
7: For instance, the right side of the H in Holly is made with that rightward curving, clockwise rotation, circular movement on the H, which we saw is the characteristic that's replicated in Harry's own name.
4: Investigators went to the Chemonix company and showed the sales clerk a photo lineup. The clerk identified Lewis Harry as the man who purchased the cyanide. In Lewis Harry's office, investigators found an open box of envelopes. When they looked at the ones left in the box, they found that three of them had the same defect as the one with the threatening letter.
7: In fact, it was a progressive and linear defect, meaning that you could see the progression, how the defect had enlarged as the envelopes had moved down the manufacturing line. Normally, the people in post-production, in the quality control, would have culled those out rather than put them into the box.
5: I was actually just amazed that something like that would occur. It was probably one in a million that this would have happened.
4: This proved that Lewis Harry sent himself at least one of the threatening letters, perhaps more. And on the shelf in his office, scientists found trace amounts of cyanide. But how did Lewis Harry gain access to his wife's office building to poison the water?
5: A keycard system is used to gain access on weekends. You have to use a card to scan in to get into the door.
4: The office security system revealed someone entered the Transamerica office on the weekend before the poisoning.
5: The card that had been used was Diane Harry's, and had been used at 10:18 on that Saturday.
4: But Diane insisted she hadn't gone into the office that weekend.
5: The information raised a question as, number one, who used the card? And it obviously made sense that if someone used the card that knew her, that person would also have access to the keys to the office.
4: No one reported seeing a woman enter the building that weekend. But a workman recalled seeing a man enter.
5: A subject who had been there as a workman, an outside contractor, that had been there waiting to get inside the building because it was locked. And he said it was sometime between 10 and 10:30 that an African-American subject pulled up in a blue sports car, got out, was not very congenial, opened the door for him.
6: He wasn't able to actually identify him or pick him out of a lineup, but he remembered that the car had a tennis racket in the back seat. Mr. Harry had a tennis racket. He played tennis all the time.
4: Lewis Harry was arrested and charged with the murder of Julie Williams and the attempted murder of his wife, Diane. But why did he do it?
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3: 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Abdevo Qvantic.
4: About a year after Julie Williams' murder, 32-year-old Lewis Harry went on trial for murder and the attempted murder of his wife, Diane. Prosecutors believe Lewis was unhappy in his marriage to Diane, whom he had been married to for less than 3 years. Then one night in a bar, he met Sharon Jones, a student at the community college where he worked. Initially, he misled Sharon by telling her he was separated.
5: It became serious very quickly, within 3 to 4 weeks.
4: Lewis proposed marriage to Sharon while still living with his wife, Diane. Sharon's ex-boyfriend, Roy Fitzpatrick, learned about a relationship with Lewis Harry, grew angry, then mailed the threatening letters to Lewis and his wife. These letters gave Lewis what he believed to be the perfect alibi. He'd kill his wife with cyanide, pin the murder on Roy Fitzpatrick, then he'd be free to marry Sharon. He typed 3 more letters, even more incriminating than the originals, and mailed them to himself. But Lewis used an envelope with a significant manufacturing flaw that tied him to those letters. Lewis bought the cyanide in a local supply store using an alias, but forensic handwriting analysis concluded that Lewis signed the receipt. Lewis tried killing his wife by putting cyanide in her alcoholic beverage, but she stopped drinking it because of its foul odor. He also put cyanide in her tea kettle. This, too, was unsuccessful. So that's when Lewis decided to use his wife's security pass to put cyanide in the office water cooler and coffee pot. On Monday morning, Julie Williams was the first one to drink from the water cooler, and she ingested a massive dose of cyanide. She was an innocent victim of a marriage gone horribly wrong. At the trial, Lewis's wife and his girlfriend sat together. Neither one thought he was capable of murder.
6: Two girls would sit back there, the two ladies, look at me, give me dirty looks, and they were supporters of Lewis Harry.
4: Prosecutors presented what they believed to be a possible financial motive as well.
6: Diane Harry had the life insurance policy for $75,000. And he was the beneficiary. If she died, he was the beneficiary. He would have gotten that money.
4: Lewis Harry was tried and convicted of first-degree murder and 4 counts of attempted murder. He was sentenced to life in prison. After almost 2 decades, his girlfriend is finally convinced of his guilt.
5: Mr. Harry did a very horrendous thing. I tried to forgive him, and I can't. I still can't forgive him.
6: Diane Harry's brother went into her attic, found more cyanide. I think it was only at that time that she realized that he had been trying to kill her.
4: Lewis Harry is now in the Arizona State Prison Complex. During a recent telephone interview, he still maintains his innocence.
7: I'm very sorry for Julie Williams' family, you know, for them to have to have gone through this. As far as the actual crime itself, I didn't commit the crime, so it's kind of hard to have remorse for something that I didn't do.
4: Investigators believe the evidence proves the exact opposite. The handwriting, the flawed envelopes, the eyewitness, and cyanide particles in his office all indicate that Lewis Harry was prepared to do anything to end his marriage, even if it meant killing others to do it.
6: It would have been much more difficult to obtain a conviction without the evidence of the matching envelopes and without the handwriting comparison.
8: It was like, you know, a work of art. It started, it grew, and then it came to a completion, and it was all there. There was nothing they could dispute. I don't care what defense they brought up, we defeated all.
4: They thought the fire would cover their crime. But one tiny clue, no bigger than a thumbtack, remained. And it held all the information needed to put a trio of cold-blooded killers behind bars. On a cold January night in 1991, the Camden, Tennessee Fire Department got a call about a house fire outside of town. But by the time the firefighters arrived, the home was completely engulfed in flames.
9: Because it was in a rural area, they didn't even put it out. They just let it burn. And they left the scene.
4: The homeowner was named Danny Vine. Since his truck was gone, firefighters assumed he wasn't in the house when the fire started.
10: The truck was missing, and the trailer. But Della Thornton, his fiance, her car was there, keys in ignition, and basically everyone just thought she pulled up, got in trouble with him, and they left.
4: There was virtually nothing left of the two-bedroom frame home.
10: The house was fairly small, 900 square feet to 1,000 square feet max, very small. Total burnout. Nothing left but just the plate that goes around where you nail the joist and part of the front porch.
4: The next day, family members went through the rubble. Tragically, Danny's brothers found bones in the debris.
11: The sheriff's department responded, law enforcement responded, because, you know, you find bones in a fire that definitely ratchets up the investigation.
10: The bones were basically just powder, except the skull and the teeth.
4: After careful analysis, a team of forensic anthropologists from the University of Tennessee concluded that the bones were from two people. Using dental records, they were identified as Danny and his girlfriend, Della Thornton.
12: It just seemed like I was having a nightmare. I mean, it just seemed like it was a dream that I'd had and that I would wake up, you know.
4: 27-year-old Danny Vine was a professional scuba diver. He bought and sold mussel shells used to make mother-of-pearl jewelry and to seed cultured pearls.
13: Basically, the mussel shell buyer at that time, it was a purely cash business. They would have to keep $5,000 or $10,000 in cash on their person at all times to buy mussel shells.
11: Danny, from what I understand, treated everybody right, paid a fair price. If he told you something, then that would be the truth.
4: His fiancée, 29-year-old Della Thornton, was a factory worker. Their wedding date was only a few months away.
12: Della, she was a sweet girl. She was soft-spoken, just kind of easygoing, pretty blonde with brown eyes. They made a good-looking couple.
4: Their remains were on the sofa in the living room, strongly suggesting either murder or murder-suicide.
11: The reason that it's important is because if your house is burning, you're not going to sit there on the couch and pop some popcorn and watch it burn while you're inside of it. You're going to make some kind of an attempt to get out, if you're able to get out, if you're not injured, if you're not being bound by something.
4: Investigators also found the remains of the couple's dog.
13: Now, the only thing in the house that was consistent with a living thing was the puppy, from the position of the puppy was found huddled in the corner.
4: A specially trained arson dog detected an accelerant, and investigators noticed what's known as a saddle burn near the front door.
10: A saddle burn is what we refer to as a burn down, and it's where a flammable liquid has been poured, and it runs in a downward direction, and that's the way that fire will burn.
4: Gas chromatograph mass spectrometry of the ashes confirmed gasoline was used to start the fire. Investigators estimated that almost 10 gallons had been poured in the home and on the bodies. The fire took more than just the lives of Danny, Della, and their dog. It also destroyed potential evidence.
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2: A forensic anthropologist discovered that Danny Vine and Della Thornton weren't killed by the house fire. He found remnants of a bullet in Danny's skull.
3: As a lead bullet enters the bone, the edges of the bullet are peeled off, and it begins to splatter. You get it splattering all over the inside of the skull, and you get these little tiny pinpoints that are dense, and the x-ray won't go through that. That's why they're white or light on the x-ray film.
2: The bullet was from a .38 caliber. He also found lead fragments in Della's skull.
4: The theory at that point is it's murder because it was not a suicide because there was no .38 caliber pistol found in the house. There was a .45 Danny had, but there was no .38. And so whoever shot him left the scene. At that point, we felt sure we had a murder.
2: On a deserted road a few miles from Danny and Della's home, investigators found Danny's pickup truck. The trailer was attached, but was empty. Danny's friends gave police a possible motive for the murders. They'd seen $2,500 worth of mussel shells in Danny's trailer before his death.
5: To a mussel diver, that trailer full of shells is a trailer full of money.
6: We also found tracks where a vehicle had backed up to the trailer to unload off of Danny's trailer onto another vehicle. And once the truck is located and the shells are missing, then our theory is that it's robbery.
2: Unfortunately, there were no fingerprints.
4: Truck had been wiped down. There were nobody's fingerprints, not even Danny Vine's in that truck.
2: Danny bought mussel shells from independent scuba divers, then sold them to companies that made jewelry or used them to seed cultured pearls. But mussel shell divers had the reputation of being very tough characters.
5: You have to be physically tough. You've got to be mentally tough to get down in that cold water, that dark water in the bottom of the Tennessee River, and feel around with your hands in the mud and hope that you don't find something you don't need to.
4: The bottom line is most of these mussel shell divers, some didn't, but a lot of the ones we dealt with in this case, almost all had multiple felony convictions.
2: Since the motive for the murders looked like robbery, investigators contacted every company that bought shells in the 2 weeks following the crime, and they got a break. One company said they were offered shells that looked suspicious.
4: They had lost their water weight. After several days out of the water, the mussels would open up a little bit and let all the water drain out. And the shells are sold by the pound, and so they're not worth anywhere near as much once the water gets out.
2: And the shells were damaged, as if they had already been through a shaker, a machine that separates them according to size.
5: If a bunch of shells shows up with chips and marks and things on it, which indicates it's already been through a shaker, then that is going to be an indicator that either the shells are stolen.
2: Investigators learned that the person who sold these damaged shells was the wife of a local shell diver, Gary Bruce. Gary and his two brothers, Jerry Lee and Robert, all had prior arrests for numerous crimes. They often skirted the law through intimidation.
6: I remember during an interview with a witness in an undisclosed location, they blew up a building located behind where the interview was being conducted just to let the witness know, I can get to you anytime I want to.
4: Well, one brother, J.C. Bruce, had been convicted of rape, attempted murder, where he had raped a young girl and strangled her. He thought she was dead. Luckily, she survived to testify against him. He was out of prison at the time this happened. He had been pardoned by the governor a number of years earlier.
2: When police interviewed the Bruce brothers, they denied any involvement in the murders and claimed they were elsewhere.
4: They all came in, and their mother, Kathleen Bruce, came in and provided an alibi. So they were all on her property at a shed outside shooting pool at a pool table all night.
2: For the moment at least, the case appeared to be a dead end.
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0: This is the sound of Claire cooking dinner at home. And that's the sound of a fraud alert from Wells Fargo flagging a charge for a pricey restaurant in Paris. Considering Claire isn't in Paris right now, that seemed odd to the bank and to Claire. Two taps later, Claire says nope to the charge and Wells Fargo is on the case. However you make money work, Wells Fargo can work with that.
1: Wells Fargo Bank, N.A.

0: 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The round of eight begins with an excellent match between France and Morocco in Foxborough, Massachusetts. France is minus 400 to qualify for the next round, and markets are giving them a 78% chance to win the match. 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
4: Police were convinced that the three Bruce brothers had something to do with Danny Vine and Della Thornton's murder. But they faced a sizable hurdle. The Bruce brothers claimed to have an alibi that they were with their mother that night. So police dug a little deeper, and gradually, that alibi started to crack.
5: They interviewed this woman who says, no, I was at the Bruce trailer that night with Kathleen Bruce, and none of the Bruces were there.
4: According to a local businessman, the Bruce brothers were at a gas station that night, just hours before the fire at Danny Vine's home.
5: The Bruces pulled up and took out 2 5-gallon gas containers and filled those up with gasoline.
6: One of the brothers told the store owner that there's going to be a hot time in Camden tonight. And again, we felt like that was involving the fire.
4: But this information alone wasn't enough.
5: We had an alibi that wouldn't hold up, but we still couldn't put them on the scene at the time.
7: We've got a lot of rumor, a lot of innuendo. We've got people that are saying that they're in one place, but they're really someplace else.
4: So investigators turned to the only hard evidence they had, the burned remains of the victims. And here, the forensic anthropologist provided some useful information. Burn patterns indicated that Danny Vine fell forward on the sofa after he was shot.
8: This was a lucky break in this investigation because it just happens that where the bullet was the least burned part of the body. The intensity of the fire was not as great on the front of the skull as it was on the back.
4: The lead inside the bullet had melted, but the bullet's copper jacket peeled away after hitting the bone, and it was not destroyed.
9: Copper has a melting point of somewhere near 2,000 degrees Fahrenheit, whereas the lead core, which would have been the center portion of the bullet, it had a melting point of somewhere near 600 degrees Fahrenheit.
4: On the copper jacket of the bullet were rifling characteristics that could identify the weapon that fired it. But the Bruces denied owning a .38 caliber pistol.
7: All we have is a bullet, and we don't have a gun to match it back to.
4: But then a witness came forward who said she was at Gary Bruce's home one day when he was target shooting.
7: She says that at some point he stopped, took a pistol out that he had. I think it was a revolver, a .38 revolver. And took a couple shots at a tree over there.
4: The woman took investigators to Gary Bruce's home and found the tree. Sure enough, investigators found a bullet hole. So they cut down the tree to look inside. Investigators used a hammer and chisel to gain access to the bullet without damaging it. When they finally got to it, they saw that it was just as the witness described, a .38 caliber round. Both the bullet from the tree and from Danny Vine's skull were sent to ballistics expert Tommy Heflin.
9: In most firearms, a series of spirals that are cut or pressed into the barrel at a twist, either right or left, that gives a bullet its rotational spin to give it its accuracy to its target.
4: Even though both bullets had sustained significant damage, Heflin was able to compare the striations on

0: both bullets and discovered that the lands and grooves lined up perfectly.
1: It was very high quality. It was 100% certainty it was the same gun. We never found the gun, but we could prove it was Gary Bruce's gun through the circumstantial evidence, and it was critical evidence.
0: Thanks to a stray bullet in a tree, the Bruce brothers were arrested and charged with 2 counts of first-degree murder. But bringing the brothers to trial wouldn't be easy.
2: This is the sound of Claire cooking dinner at home. And that's the sound of a fraud alert from Wells Fargo flagging a charge for a pricey restaurant in Paris. Considering Claire isn't in Paris right now, that seemed odd to the bank and to Claire. 2 taps later, Claire says nope to the charge and Wells Fargo is on the case. However you make money work, Wells Fargo can work with that.
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1: When Carol Vine heard the Bruce brothers had been arrested for the murder of her son, Danny, and future daughter-in-law, Della, she turned pale. That's because Della told her she'd been approached by Jerry Lee Bruce shortly before her murder.
2: Jerry had tried to get her to go out with him during the time that, you know, before that, not too long before that. And she told him no, and she said, "You'll never be half the man that Danny is." And so I think that's why he wanted to shoot her.
1: Prosecutors say the primary motive was robbery. This was wintertime. Too cold for the Bruce brothers to dive for shells in the icy Tennessee waters. So they decided to steal shells instead. On the night of the murder, witnesses placed the three Bruce brothers at a local gas station, filling plastic containers with gasoline. Gary Bruce told the owner it was going to be a hot night in Camden. Prosecutors believe that the Bruce brothers robbed Danny Vine of any cash he had on hand and fully intended to kill him. During the robbery, Della drove up to the house and saw the Bruce's truck. She knew there was trouble. She went inside to help, and the Bruces shot them both with a .38 caliber pistol. Chemical tests prove they poured gasoline throughout the house and set the fire. The position of Danny's head protected the copper jacket of the bullet from melting. This tiny fragment tied the Bruces to the murder. The brothers drove Danny's truck to a deserted location and took Danny's muscle shells worth approximately $2,500. They wiped their fingerprints off the truck, but they made a huge blunder with the shells. They either didn't know or perhaps didn't care that Danny had already put these shells through a shaker to determine their value. When Gary Bruce's wife tried to sell the shells, the buyer knew right away that the shells had been stolen.
3: The shell business is a multi-million dollar business. A lot of people buy shells illegally, and sometimes they don't question it, where they come from. It's just, but they have to have a receipt. You have to get receipts now. And in this case, we were able to track the receipts down where the Bruce's had sold these shells up in Perrier, Tennessee.
1: As the brothers awaited trial, Gary Bruce peeled back part of a chain-link fence in the prison recreation yard and escaped.
4: We had a lot of trouble trying to find him. We searched on horseback. We searched in the water. We were on helicopters. We had agents from all kinds of departments everywhere.
1: For 14 months, Gary Bruce eluded police. He even made the FBI's 10 most wanted list. But thanks to an anonymous tip, he was finally apprehended 200 miles away in Nashville, Tennessee, working as a landscaper. Gary, Jerry Lee, and Robert Bruce were all tried and convicted of 2 counts of first-degree murder, arson, firearms violations, and conspiracy to obstruct justice. Each was sentenced to life in prison without parole.
2: They were doing that to get money. But it took my child. The Thornton's daughter, it took any future grandchildren that we could have had.
1: Kathleen Bruce, the boy's 60-year-old mother, was convicted for providing her sons with a false alibi and was sentenced to 8 years in prison.
4: I don't think they anticipated all that they got, but the fact is that they got all they deserved.
5: A lot of people were very happy. It lowered the crime rate significantly in Benton County and the area.
1: In the end, the Bruce brothers were no match for the power of forensic science.
6: I think that we're very lucky in this case, and that mainly people, when they set a house on fire, think it's going to destroy everything. Well, it doesn't.
3: There's always evidence there, and in this case, there was quite a lot of evidence.
5: The forensics in this case was absolutely critical, but for the ballistics, but for the forensic of cause and origin for the arson case, there would not have been much of a case.
1: For 10 years, the disappearance of a college co-ed was a mystery until new scientific testing cast a different light on a man who had been a suspect all along. After immigrating from Cuba as a young man, Luis Melendi and his wife Yvonne wanted a better life for their children, so they stressed the importance of education. Their 19-year-old daughter Shannon shared those dreams and planned to pursue a legal career.
7: Shannon would light up a room, you know. She was just unbelievable. Her presence was felt when she came into a room.
8: She was, I guess, every mother, father's dream child.
9: She was outstanding in whatever she did. She approached everything in life with gusto.
1: President of her class at Miami Southwest High School, Shannon graduated cum laude and was a member of the National Honor Society. After high school, she attended Emory University in Atlanta.
10: She knew exactly what she wanted. And she was going for it.
1: Her first 2 years there were uneventful until March of 1994, when she suddenly disappeared without a trace.
11: Basically, we had a 19-year-old college student who dropped off the face of the earth, completely disappeared.
1: On the day Shannon vanished, she worked at a softball tournament to earn extra money.
12: She kept score during morning games for the first time in her life. They broke for lunch. She was seen leaving the field and was never seen or heard from again.
10: A friend of my sister-in-law's came up to tell him that Shannon was missing. And my husband fell to the ground and he said, "We'll never see her again."
1: When the local police department learned of Shannon's disappearance, they initially thought it was a college prank.
12: For days and days and days, the attitude was, this is college girls gone wild. Shannon has just come back from a great spring break vacation. She's met lots of new guys and girls. She's probably just hanging out with one of them.
1: Shannon's college roommate found Shannon's car the next day, abandoned at a local gas station, with the keys still inside. Police told her to drive it back to campus.
12: So that car was never, ever treated as evidence until many days after Shannon's disappearance, many days in which a number of people were in that car, many days after a number of people drove that car.
1: 11 days after Shannon's disappearance, school officials got a telephone call.
11: Male voice called Emory University on their hotline number and said that he had Shannon and that he would make demands later.
12: The man said, "I have Shannon's ring. I have the ring that her aunt gave her. Shannon is okay. She misses her family," and hung up.
9: We really thought that Shannon was still alive at that point. We were hoping that we would hear from them again, but we did not.
1: The FBI traced the call to a payphone about 20 miles away. they didn't find any fingerprints. They did, however, find a small cloth bag with Shannon's ring wrapped in masking tape.
7: There was hope. It was the first time that maybe we can recover Shannon.
10: Please bring us our daughter back. Please give her back to us. We love you, Shannon.
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4: Shannon Malindi has been missing since March 26th.
5: The Emory University student was last seen Saturday.
6: Family and friends can only hope someone saw
4: The Malindi family have posted a $10,000...
7: Friends continue to put up posters of Shannon's picture.
8: Police interviewed everyone at the softball field where Shannon was last seen. The club manager said Shannon worked as a scorekeeper for an early softball game. The picture of that game told police an astonishing story.
9: Lord have mercy, anybody would have had to pay attention to what was going on that day. It was so bizarre. Nothing like that has ever happened to me in a softball game before.
8: Chastain said that the plate umpire couldn't keep his eyes off of Shannon Malindi.
9: I mean, in the middle of a pitch, he would physically turn around and go back and start talking to this girl. And here I am in the middle of a pitch, and he had the nerve to turn around and look and go, ball. I said, how do you know? You wasn't even looking. You know, that made me mad because I started walking, folks.
8: The plate umpire was 33-year-old Butch Hinton, a mechanic at Delta Airlines.
10: He was a charismatic guy. He taught Sunday school to kids. He was very active in his church. He played sports. He umpired, obviously.
8: When questioned by police, Hinton admitted speaking to Shannon that day, but said he didn't see her after the game. He said he went directly home and made several telephone calls to friends. A check of his phone records confirmed his alibi.
11: We knew from telephone records and from speaking with other people that Butch had made telephone calls from his home.
8: Police also got a search warrant for Hinton's home, but found nothing. And the trail of Shannon's kidnapper went cold. It was frustrating for the police and especially the family.
12: It seems like a lifetime. I remember things as before Shannon and after Shannon. I'm not the man that I used to be.
8: 6 months after Shannon disappeared, police returned to Butch Hinton's home, this time to investigate a fire that started upstairs in one of the bedrooms.
13: He alleged it was an accident with a vacuum cleaner. Then you look at how the fire started. It was clearly an arson. An accelerant was poured on the floor and ignited. He made an insurance claim. Fraud was involved.
8: While investigating this fire, police learned something else. A neighbor told police that Hinton set a bonfire in his backyard 6 months earlier, the same night that Shannon disappeared.
13: And they described him as, it was very eerie. It was They said it was chilling to them, very bizarre.
8: So investigators searched Hinton's home again. This time, they used a backhoe to excavate the fire pit in his backyard. And they discovered something odd. Nearly a dozen women's sweaters, all petite sizes.
13: I knew his wife. I actually went to high school with her. And the clothing that I was finding in the fire pit was not her size. It didn't belong to anybody that lived here.
8: The Melendi family did not recognize any of the sweaters as Shannon's.
14: That is not the norm, that somebody would bury women's clothing in their backyard, particularly when the clothing didn't belong to their wife.
15: How do you feel about the federal authorities digging up your yard and your property?
8: Hinton denied any knowledge of these sweaters. He thought they might have been left there by the previous owner. Police didn't buy it.
16: Makes you wonder, who else is there? Who are we missing? How many other victims do we not know about?
8: The FBI's forensic science unit in Washington, D.C. didn't find blood or any other forensic evidence on the sweaters. Also in the fire pit, police found wire ties, cleaning products, and plastic pants like the ones used by crime scene investigators. In Hinton's garage, they found 9 rolls of tape. But none of this pointed to murder.
12: I was in touch with Clint Van Zandt, which was an FBI profiler. And him and I got very close, and he told me a lot of things that I wouldn't tell my family. And he assured me that Shannon was murdered by Butch Hinton. Very early. And I kept that to myself for a long time.
8: Butch Hinton did go on trial for the arson fire and mail fraud for sending the false claim to his insurance company. He was sentenced to 9 years in prison. And during that time, no one heard from either Shannon Melendi or her kidnapper.
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0: CNN and on the CNN app. For almost a decade, no one knew what happened to Shannon Melendi. Her parents continued to search for answers, and they heard plenty of theories, but no hard proof.
1: It is life-changing. It takes a big toll on everyone. It takes a toll on your marriage. It takes a toll with your children, friends, family. We lost a ton of friends because we had people point-blank tell us that they just didn't want to hear about Shannon anymore because they wanted to hear about happy things.
0: Since the prime suspect was already in prison for arson, Shannon's case fell by the wayside. It was never closed. Over time, there were other priorities.
1: O.J. Simpson was 3 months after. That took a lot from the FBI. There was Oklahoma. There was the Centennial Park. I mean, all of those things were bigger than Shannon's case.
0: Prosecutors John Petrie and Mike McDaniel reopened Shannon Melendi's case because they were convinced Butch Hinton was somehow involved.
2: John Petrie was like one of those movies you see that the miracle, you know, the saint comes in.
3: He was silent for several seconds and then he said, "I have been waiting for 10 years for this phone call."
0: There was additional pressure on the prosecutor since Butch Hinton was about to be released from prison for his arson conviction.
3: The FBI sent us boxes and boxes of file folders, and I just started going through them, starting with number one, using little sticky pads and notes and highlighters to mark things that I thought were either A, strong points to indicate that Butch Hinton was guilty, or B, strong points to indicate that no, he wasn't. I had no agenda at that point.
0: But first, they needed forensic evidence. And for that, they started at the very beginning. With the bag holding Shannon's ring left by the kidnapper at the payphone. Prosecutors learned that the bag was manufactured by the Millhiser Corporation.
3: Millhiser had only one customer in Georgia that bought those bags. That was the Fulton Paper Company in Atlanta. Fulton Paper Company had only one customer for those bags, and that customer was Delta Airlines.
0: Coincidentally, Butch Hinton worked for Delta Airlines as a mechanic. Delta employees used the bags to ship small engine parts for repair. During the original investigation, police found similar cloth bags in Butch Hinton's desk at work. So now, 10 years later, forensic scientists compared one of the bags from Butch Hinton's desk to the bag found with Shannon's ring.
4: We measured the distance of the warp and weft, the two directions of the weave, and we also did a thread count.
0: Mary Miller determined both bags were consistent in construction and size, and the weave pattern was identical as well. Both drawstrings were made of the same cotton polyester microfiber. Then, scientists analyzed the masking tape that had been wrapped around Shannon's ring and compared it to the rolls of tape confiscated from Butch Hinton's garage years earlier.
4: They were consistent with respect to the width of the tape, the adhesive that was used on the tape, and the coating surface of the tape, the non-sticky side.
0: But on the tape, wrapped around Shannon's ring, Miller noticed something that had been overlooked years earlier. Tiny metallic particles, clearly visible using an infrared spectrometer. Scientists placed the samples on a carbon substrate so they could see them under the scanning electron microscope.
5: We looked at it by backscattered electron imaging, and in that kind of imaging, metal particles stand out very bright against everything else.
4: That indicated to us is that there were elements that were of a higher atomic weight and farther down the periodic table.
0: In other words, these particles were unique,
5: It was a copper nickel alloy that I had never seen in an environmental sample, a tungsten cobalt alloy that I had never seen in an environmental sample.
0: A little research identified the origin. Investigators discovered that the only industry using this alloy was the aerospace industry. Unbelievably, at the time of Shannon's disappearance, Delta Airlines used this alloy to coat jet engine parts. Scientists found this same metal alloy on the rolls of masking tape confiscated from Butch Hinton's garage, probably because he had taken them from work.
4: Collectively, we saw all of these same unusual types of metal particles that we had seen on the tape from the telephone booth and on the small piece of tape from Butch Hinton's car.
0: And prosecutors found one last item in Butch Hinton's background that astonished everyone.
6: This is the sound of Lucy staying on top of her spending. 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Because Wells Fargo will send an alert if her balance drops below her set amount. Yep, nothing gets past Lucy. Or Wells Fargo, for that matter. However you make money work, Wells Fargo can work with that.
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2: When the FBI sent prosecutors their case files on Butch Hinton, they discovered some shocking information. Before he moved to Atlanta, Butch Hinton had three prior convictions in Illinois for sexual assault and kidnapping. In one of those cases, his first wife walked in on him while he was assaulting a 14-year-old girl. She later testified against him.
3: Silver tape on her mouth. She had electrical tape, silver tape, rope, some kind of wire bounding around her wrists and around her ankles.
2: Hinton was sentenced to only 4 years in prison for that crime.
4: This judge gives Hinton 4 years. He then gets out in two, moves out of the state, moves into Georgia, and eventually kills my daughter.
2: In Shannon Melendi's case, prosecutors know that Hinton met her at the softball game. They may have had lunch together at a nearby restaurant. But Shannon didn't return to the softball field for her afternoon games. Prosecutors believe he took Shannon to his home and assaulted her. Later that afternoon, he made several telephone calls to his wife and friends in order to establish an alibi. He drove Shannon's car to a parking lot and left the keys inside, then returned home, where he most likely killed Shannon later that night. Whether he cremated her body in his backyard or disposed of her remains elsewhere is still a mystery. Hinton kept Shannon's ring, wrapped it in masking tape, and put it inside a cloth bag. Both items he had stolen from work. He never realized that these items contained the rare metal alloy from his workplace that would tie him to the crime. After hearing the evidence, the jury's verdict was predictable.
5: We, the jury, find the defendant Colvin C. Hinton III guilty.
6: As to count two, felony murder, how does the jury find
5: it? We, the jury, find the defendant Colvin C. Hinton III guilty.
2: Hinton was sentenced to life in prison.
7: Not a dry eye in the courtroom, just getting that verdict and knowing that we had done the right thing for that family and that this person would never see the light of day again.
8: Why I felt driven in this case, I don't think I'll ever know. A lot of it, I think, goes back to that first conversation I had with Lewis when he said, I've been waiting 10 years. God, how can I disappoint this man?
4: The focus of our family has always been to stop Butch Hinton from hurting another family, for putting another family for what we've been through. There's many Butch Hintons out there, and we must change our laws so families don't have to go through what we've been through.
9: I used to be a big proponent of the death penalty, but I think death would be too quick for him.
10: They took something as small as a bag and turned that into a suspect. And that's just amazing that they can do something like that. That just tells you how far we've come in this world. It's wild.

0: For 16 years, a woman's death was considered an accident until someone called the authorities suggesting it was murder. Before anyone could look into it, the person who called was murdered too. A coincidence? ...42-year-old Barbara Purcell, an occupational therapist, worked here at the Rockford, Illinois health system. She was a strong, outgoing woman who loved to laugh.
1: She was independent. She could be tough, too. She had always taken care of herself. But she was very caring. The people that she cared about, she would do anything for.
0: On June 6, 2001... Barbara was scheduled to work the 7 a.m. to 3 shift, but she didn't show up. Barbara lived alone, and calls to her cell phone went unanswered, so friends called police.
2: One of our patrol cars was dispatched to do what we would call a welfare check, see if we could find anybody at the home.
0: At first glance, the house looked undisturbed. The front door was locked, and no one answered the doorbell.
3: He checked the house, and he found the back door was ajar and a window was broken in it. He was able to look inside and see the victim laying on the stairs.
0: It was Barbara Purcell. She was pronounced dead at the scene, and it didn't appear to be an accident.
2: There was quite a large amount of blood in the stairwell. There was a very small amount of blood in the kitchen.
0: From the degree of rigor mortis, the pathologist estimated Barbara had been dead since the night before.
4: You know, we're talking a good span of 12 hours, and, you know, you're entering a murky area in forensics where everyone wants really tight answers, but, you know, they're not possible. And the presence of fly eggs indicates that she had probably died the day before she was found.
0: Many of the rooms had been ransacked. Barbara's jewelry was gone, and so was her collection of rare coins. And Barbara's wedding ring was missing from her hand. Friends said she wore it every day, even though she was separated.
3: Initially, it looked like a burglary had been committed there, and that the victim maybe would have surprised the burglars, or the burglars were waiting for the victim to come home.
0: From the position of Barbara's clothing, it appeared she had been sexually assaulted.
5: Could have been a stranger or somebody that knew her, that knew that they had valuables in that home, and maybe was attracted to her and wanted to sexually assault her.
0: Outside, police found some important clues. There were tire impressions in the gravel and through a grassy field behind Barbara's house.
5: So they followed the grass and found that there was a remote location adjacent to the house area where it appeared a vehicle had been hidden from view.
6: After photographing the impression, the investigator could then, using a casting material, make a plaster cast of the impression.
0: Police sniffer dogs searched the field, but they found nothing. Back at the sheriff's office, Detective Wagner checked police records to see if there had been other similar crimes in the neighborhood.
2: I think at the onset of the investigation, you want to consider all possibilities. Has somebody just been recently released from prison who's on parole for a sexual assault or for burglaries?
3: We found that a burglary had occurred to that house prior to the Purcells moving in. In that burglary, guns were taken.
0: But there had been no recent burglaries or sexual assaults, and there were no sexual offenders living in the area. It was Barbara Purcell's autopsy that revealed a surprise piece of evidence that the crime scene had been staged.
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0: The first lead in the Barbara Purcell murder case came from an unlikely source, her home telephone records for the afternoon of her murder. Investigators learned that someone called Barbara's home three times in quick succession around 5:30 p.m., shortly before the murder.
1: We subpoenaed the calls coming into the house. We found several phone calls coming from a Willie Brown out of Rockford, Illinois. When we interviewed Willie Brown, he denied knowing the people there. He denied making the phone calls.
0: But when investigators confronted him with the phone records, Brown changed his story.
1: We're asking him, who did he call recently that wasn't a normal call for him? He then did state that he had been calling an ad in a classified section of the newspaper. That phone number was similar to the Purcell's phone number.
0: Brown had been trying to call a number ending in 0736, but dialed 0726, Barbara Purcell's number instead. For now, Willie Brown was eliminated as a suspect. At the autopsy, the forensic pathologist identified the cause of Barbara's death.
2: Barbara Purcell died of acute craniocerebral trauma resulting from multiple blunt trauma of the head. She took, by my estimate, between 2 and 4 blows to the head.
0: She also had a crushed finger on her right hand and abrasions on her left.
2: She was probably turned away from her attacker. He was attacking her from behind. And with the injuries on her hand, chances are she was putting up her hands to help defend her head against the blows that were falling.
3: The blood spatter told me that the incident began at the top of the stairs where Mrs. Purcell was struck. The incident progressed down the stairs. I was able to determine that there was a minimum of 3 blunt force strikes to Mrs. Purcell during the event.
0: Since Barbara was found partially undressed, investigators assumed that she had been sexually assaulted, but the rape test kit was negative. This raised the possibility that the killer staged the crime scene to make it look as if a sexual assault had occurred. And a closer look at the back basement door revealed another inconsistency.
1: The glass appeared to have been broken from the inside out. Most of the glass was found in a threshold between the inner door and the storm door.
4: Which wouldn't be logical if it was actually someone who was trying to break in the house.
0: No other doors or windows were unlocked. So how did the killer get inside? The only other person with a key to Barbara's house was her estranged husband, Willard. The couple separated just 5 days before the murder.
4: Well, I think both of them were suspicious of each other about having affairs. He spent a lot of time on his work cell phone, and when he would get calls, he would go outside of the house to talk to people, and they would fight about that. And then she finally got a cell phone, and he felt that the reason she got a cell phone, his suspicion was because she was having an affair.
5: We were never able to establish that she was.
0: About a week before Barbara was killed, Willard's suspicions turned to rage.
1: Barbara came home from work. He jumped out of the kitchen and hit her with a stun gun and left marks on her neck. Our officers arrived at the scene, placed him into custody.
0: Police naturally questioned Willard about his whereabouts on the afternoon of Barbara's murder.
1: Willard Purcell stated that the day of the murder, he was at work all day. He left work around 3 o'clock, and he went straight to his brother's house, and that he stayed there all night.
0: If true, this was a solid alibi, since Willard worked in Chicago, about a 90-minute drive from Barbara's home. In a bizarre twist, Barbara Purcell called local officials just a few days before her murder. She said that her husband may have killed his first wife. She was found dead at the bottom of the stairs, and it was ruled an accident. But before anyone could investigate Barbara's claims, she too had been murdered, ironically, at the bottom of a flight of stairs.
1: When finding out about the first wife, my initial reaction was, of course, that he killed both of them.
6: This is the sound of Claire cooking dinner at home. And that's the sound of a fraud alert from Wells Fargo flagging a charge for a pricey restaurant in Paris. Considering Claire isn't in Paris right now, seemed odd to the bank and to Claire. Two taps later, Claire says nope to the charge, and Wells Fargo is on the case. However you make money work, Wells Fargo can work with that.
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3: Before her murder, Barbara Purcell called prosecutors with a warning that her husband Willard might have killed his first wife, Crystal. Barbara said she had no proof, just a suspicion. A few days later, Barbara was dead at the bottom of the stairs, eerily similar to how her husband's first wife died.
4: I think at that point we felt his first wife may have been the victim of a homicide.
5: Then the state's attorney decided there was enough probable cause to exhume his first wife and to have her re-examined.
3: Although 16 years had passed, the pathologist found a 6-centimeter-long laceration on the back of Crystal Purcell's head and a skull fracture.
6: And their findings were that it was consistent with her having fallen down the stairs. There was no evidence to show that she'd been pushed, but you wouldn't necessarily see that.
3: But investigators continued to focus on Willard Purcell for the murder of his second wife, Barbara, and confiscated his truck. They sent Willard Purcell's tires to the forensics lab to compare them to the tire impressions in Barbara's backyard.
7: They found that the wear pattern was consistent, pattern design was consistent, and then I began to look for accidental characteristics.
3: Unfortunately, that's where the similarities ended. Although Willard's tires were the same make and model, the cast of the impressions in Barbara's backyard weren't clear enough to show the fine details of wear and tear.
7: I was not able to make a positive identification because of the lack of accidental characteristics.
3: So investigators looked next at the defensive wounds on Barbara's hands and noticed something strange. These wounds were on the back of her hand and not the palms, the most common site of defensive type wounds. On a hunch, they sent the evidence to a forensic odontologist. Dr. Lowell Levine explains what the original odontologist discovered.
8: There are multiple wounds that have class characteristics that are consistent with teeth. They're a little bit unusual in that the wounds on the hand are on the outer surface or the dorsum of the hand.
3: But whose teeth made these marks? Investigators got a subpoena to have plaster casts made of Willard Purcell's upper and lower teeth. From these casts, dental experts made life-size transparencies which were placed over life-sized images of Barbara's hand.
8: The suspect's known teeth are very unusual. He's got very crowded lower teeth with some teeth pushed out. And he's got one of his incisors, the big teeth in the front, that is down. He's, because of all of these things, he's got some unusual wear patterns.
3: From these transparencies, the original forensic odontologist identified 5 separate and distinct sets of teeth marks on Barbara's hand.
8: The injuries that are most obvious were caused by the upper incisors, particularly the 2 middle ones. It had to be created by almost a defensive flailing against the teeth of the suspect.
3: And the medical examiner knew when these injuries were inflicted.
6: The pathologist testified that they happened contemporaneous to the attack based upon the bruising. And so the identity of whoever placed their teeth marks in her hand was critical.
3: All this forensic evidence pointed to Willard's guilt. And his alibi started to fall apart. He initially told police that he was at work in Chicago on the day of Barbara's murder, but a little more digging revealed that was not the case.
5: We quickly determined none of the

0: was true. We checked with his boss, and he had left work at around 11 a.m.
1: And investigators found evidence that Willard was driving near Barbara's house around the time of the murder.
0: We later did a phone study of his cell phone, and he was making calls that were bouncing off the Rockford Tower in that Chicago area tower.
1: Rockford is the location of Barbara's home. And the owner of a family restaurant nearby identified Willard Purcell as having lunch there on the afternoon of Barbara's murder.
2: He just seemed to be acting kind of bizarre. She said that he ordered a hot dog. He took a bite of it and then threw it away. She had a conversation with him about if it was all right. He said it was, but he had thrown it away.
1: Finally, a search of Willard's possessions revealed a garbage bag filled with items from Barbara's home. Willard claimed that Barbara packed the bag for him when he moved out. But inside the garbage bag was Barbara's wedding ring. No one believed Barbara gave him that.
2: Co-workers told us that she typically wore her wedding ring even though they were having these marital problems.
1: So Willard Purcell was arrested and charged with killing his second wife, Barbara. At his trial, he would claim it was all just an accident.
3: This is the sound of Lucy staying on top of her spending. You see, even though she's buying a new pair of jeans, she knows that it fits within her monthly budget. Because Wells Fargo will send an alert if her balance drops below her set amount. Yep. Nothing gets past Lucy, or Wells Fargo for that matter. However you make money work, Wells Fargo can work with that.
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5: 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France is minus 400 to qualify for the next round, and markets are giving them a 78% chance to win the match. 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
3: This is the sound of Lucy staying on top of her spending. 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
1: There's not a day goes by that I don't think about her. Anna, I miss her a lot.
2: Barbara Purcell's estranged husband, Willard, was in prison awaiting trial for her murder. Investigators found evidence that their marriage had been deteriorating for years.
3: They were not sleeping in the same rooms. They were growing more distance from each other. And I believe he sensed that she was going to be getting a divorce.
4: I think probably the biggest motive for Willard killing his wife was not wanting to go through a divorce and have to take anything that he had earned throughout his life and divide it with her.
2: The couple separated, and Willard physically assaulted Barbara in her home just a day or two after their separation. When Barbara reported the incident to police, Willard got angry. Several days later, prosecutors say Willard left work around 11 in the morning and drove 90 miles to Barbara's home. His cell phone records were a virtual travel log showing he was near Barbara's home on the afternoon of her murder. He hid his truck in the field behind Barbara's house, creating the tire impressions in the mud. He used his keys to gain entrance and waited for Barbara to come home from work. He surprised her at the top of the stairs, striking her in the head. Barbara fought back, hitting him in the face, which left his teeth marks on her hand. He arranged her clothes to make it look like a sexual assault. He stole some items, including her wedding ring, to stage the robbery. His attempts backfired when the broken glass fell outside, one of many mistakes that day. At his trial, Willard admitted the two had a fight, but he claimed that Barbara accidentally fell down the stairs and that she was alive and talking when he left. Forensic experts say that this was impossible, given the severity of her head injuries.
5: Barbara Purcell would have been unable to talk after receiving blows to the head. In fact, she would have been immediately unconscious.
2: And the blood spatter expert says the size and shape of the spatter clearly indicate what happened.
6: And if we look at the elliptical stains, there will be a tail on them, indicative of a cast-off type stain where blood is being flung off of a person or off of a weapon. The types of stains that were present just simply don't occur in falls.
2: Prosecutors say the teeth mark evidence proves that Barbara was in front of Willard and defending herself while she was hit repeatedly with a blunt object.
7: That was compelling evidence that he was the person that killed her. I would say possibly that was the most compelling.
2: Prosecutors believe that Purcell may have had something to do with his first wife's death, but there was no evidence to prove it. But they had more than enough to convict Willard Purcell for the first-degree murder of his second wife, Barbara, and he was sentenced to 20 years to life in prison.
4: The forensics pretty much speak for themselves. When the blood spatter expert can tell us that there were three strikes in the stairway, I think it's hard for a jury to say, well, how could that be an accident?
1: I was surprised at how much they could tell from the blood spatter and how they could tell that it was not a fall, that she had not fallen. I was glad that they could tell, because otherwise, of course, he would have never been caught, never been sent to jail for this.
8: The bite marks were remarkable on this case. Bring it back to his teeth impression. Even the tire tracks, the blood spatter work, it's amazing.
2: Amid the rustic beauty of rural Idaho, a retired school teacher vanished. But even though he was missing, his bills were paid on time, and he continued to correspond with his family. But they couldn't contact him, making this one of the most bizarre missing persons cases in U.S. history. 22 years, the most popular teacher at Incline High School near Lake Tahoe, Nevada, was Paul Gruber. It was his passion for travel that fueled his love of foreign languages.
9: He loved that he could go to these places and speak their language. And he emphasized that very much, that one of the main benefit of learning a foreign language is that traveling the world, you could take care of yourself.
10: I went to Mexico with him my junior year of high school. And that was fun. We went dancing, and that was kind of embarrassing. But we had a good time.
2: When he was in his early 50s, Paul Gruber inherited some money and retired from teaching. He moved to Sandpoint, Idaho, and bought a home on the shores of Muskrat Lake.
10: He just liked that slow pace. When I actually saw Sandpoint, I could see why he liked it. It was, you know, it has the same Lake Tahoe feel.
2: Shortly after Christmas in 1993, Paul sent his 3-year-old grandson a birthday card, as was his custom. But his daughter noticed immediately that this card was different from all the others.
10: It was a really brief note and it wasn't very affectionate, but it wasn't sitting right with me. There was just a red flag inside. You know, something wasn't right. I pulled out old birthday cards and started comparing writing, and it didn't look like his signature to me, you know.
2: Shelley left phone messages for her father at his home in Idaho. Uncharacteristically, he didn't return them. So Shelley called the local police department, asking them to check on her father's welfare. The detectives found no one home and no evidence of a break-in, but virtually everything inside was gone.
11: There was a total absence of personal items, clothing, toothbrush, hairbrush, nothing. Just totally vacant. Like no one had lived there or someone had rented the house.
2: Shelley decided to set a trap. She left a bogus message on her father's answering machine, reminding him not to forget her husband's birthday.
10: Can you please send the money that we had discussed?
12: I think it was just something that she made up to see what would happen.
2: 5 days later, her father sent Shelley's husband a birthday card and a $25 check.
12: She knew that her dad had never promised to send a check for her husband, and I don't think it was even his birthday. And so that certainly let her believe that something had happened to her dad.
2: An Idaho State Police forensic document examiner compared the handwriting on the check and envelope to Paul Gruber's known handwriting samples.
11: When the handwriting analysis came back, the examiner felt that it was Gruber's handwriting.
2: Paul's family, however, didn't believe it.
10: It didn't look like his signature to me. My husband agreed that it didn't look like his writing. So I think that's when I started making some more calls.
2: Police checked Paul's financial transactions and discovered that he had been paying his monthly bills on time and was using his ATM card around town for cash. Strangely, none of the ATMs got a picture of the person using the card.
11: None of the ATMs used had a camera. Not one. So we found that to be a little bit odd.
2: Was this merely a coincidence? And if Paul was all right, where was he living? And why didn't he return his family's telephone calls?
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0: This is the sound of Lucy, staying on top of her spending. 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Because Wells Fargo will send an alert if her balance drops below her set amount. Yep, nothing gets past Lucy, or Wells Fargo for that matter. However you make money work, Wells Fargo can work with that.
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0: This is the sound of Claire cooking dinner at home. And that's the sound of a fraud alert from Wells Fargo flagging a charge for a pricey restaurant in Paris. Considering Claire isn't in Paris right now, that seemed odd to the bank and to Claire. Two taps later, Claire says nope to the charge and Wells Fargo is on the case. However you make money work, Wells Fargo can work with that.
1: Wells Fargo Bank, N.A., member FDIC.
2: CNN and on the CNN app.
3: Shelley Kepley was convinced that something sinister had happened to her father, Paul Gruber. On a hunch, Shelley called the post office in Sandpoint, Idaho, and asked them who was picking up her father's mail from his post office box. A security camera provided a partial answer.
4: Unfortunately, somebody probably knocked it askew so that all we got was a silhouette of the person who entered in and went into his post office box.
3: The silhouette wasn't Paul Gruber. To some people in town, it looked like 43-year-old Darrell Kuhl, a local handyman who had been doing work for Paul. A comparison between the silhouette and Kuhl's picture confirmed it.
5: Kuhl, from what we could tell, had lived in California and possibly Washington, had a large family, wife, and 6-7 kids.
3: Kuhl admitted he had been picking up Paul's mail. He said Paul asked him to before leaving for a trip to Canada. Investigators showed Kuhl a photograph of Paul Gruber. And incredibly, Kuhl didn't recognize him. He said this wasn't the Paul Gruber he knew.
4: Somebody pretended to be Paul Gruber to Darrell Kuhl, hired Darrell Kuhl to be a caretaker.
5: So we asked him if he would provide us with an artist sketch, police sketch of the person.
3: Investigators took Kuhl's description and keyed that information into a computer program called CompuSketch.
6: I'm entering the answers that they provide to the question. And so the computer, with those answers, generates that sketch.
3: Then Kuhl provided feedback on the first image to improve the likeness.
6: I want to change one item at a time. That way, if it's the nose that's the problem, we can pinpoint the nose. Or if the eyes don't match the nose, we can pinpoint that. Could be average hour to 2 hours to go through it.
3: When finished, police released this composite sketch to the media, hoping to find the man who had assumed Paul Gruber's identity. But no one called. Months went by, and there was still no sign of the real Paul Gruber either.
5: We still didn't know where Gruber was at. We hadn't located him. We weren't even sure that anything had happened to this man.
3: Police continued to keep a close eye on Paul's house and searched the property repeatedly, even using cadaver dogs. But something inside the house bothered Detective Sergeant Valdez. A small rug in the foyer had been glued to the floor.
5: That just drove me crazy. I couldn't figure out why anybody would glue a rug to the hardwood floor. That's crazy. My wife would kill me if I did something like that. So we tore it up.
3: Under the rug, investigators found a small gouge in the wooden floor. It looked like a bullet had ricocheted and hit the floor. Tests of the wood were positive for the presence of lead. Police used luminol and discovered there had been blood on the floor near the bullet mark and elsewhere.
5: We started spraying up the door, and you could see white marks about halfway up the door. I mean, they stand out. If you use bleach or anything else, they stick out real well.
3: DNA testing proved that the blood was Paul Gruber's. But where was the body?
5: We don't have a body. We can't prove the man's dead.
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0: 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Two taps later, Claire says nope to the charge and Wells Fargo is on the case. 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

0: CNN and on the CNN app. Darrell Kuehl, a 43-year-old handyman, said this man identified himself as Paul Gruber and hired him to take care of the Gruber property while he went away on vacation. This man was obviously an imposter. And no one had heard from the real Paul Gruber for months.
1: They continue on with the investigation. The number one thing that they're looking for is a body, trying to figure out where the body of Paul Gruber is.
0: As for Darrell Kuehl, he was well respected in the community and had no criminal record. However, a search of his finances showed he recently deposited over $20,000 into his checking account. At the same time, there were similar withdrawals from Paul Gruber's account. Kuehl admitted transferring Paul's money into his checking account so that he could pay Paul's bills.
2: None of that to me rang true. I have a lot of friends. I don't have any friends that are, you know, I'm going to go out and pay their bills for them at $500-$600 a whack that I just met.
0: The only evidence detectives had were the birthday cards and checks Paul Gruber sent to his family while missing. A forensic document examiner concluded that the handwriting on those birthday cards was consistent with the real Paul Gruber's known handwriting samples. Paul's family disagreed.
3: I was absolutely persuaded that it wasn't. So it's hard when you got experts saying, yes, it is, and you're like, no, it's not.
0: So the materials were sent to another forensic examiner for a second opinion.
4: Once I knew what his signature looked like, what his subconscious characteristics were, then I took some of the question material, looked at it, and it didn't take long to see if it was counterfeit or if it was valid.
0: The most striking part of the examination was the writing of the letter P. Paul Gruber consistently had a large loop in this letter, yet in the question documents, the P's were different.
4: The loops weren't as well formed. They were completely missing or they were elongated.
0: Floberg also noticed that Paul Gruber wrote his M's and N's much differently than those in the question document. He concluded that Paul Gruber did not write these documents.
4: The signatures did look pretty close to the victim's. I believe a lot of practice had gone into duplicating the victim's signatures. His downfall, however, was that there's a lot more writing that goes into a birthday card and an address.
0: Next, Floberg analyzed Darrell Kuehl's handwriting to see if he had written the checks and birthday cards. He noticed that Kuehl used the same closed loop on the capital P and other capital letters. And Kuehl wrote his F's in virtually the same way as the question document.
4: No matter how much time you have to practice writing, it's so hard to duplicate the writing of another that Mr. Kuehl was conclusively the writer of the forged checks and birthday cards and addressed the envelopes.
0: Investigators searched Darrell Kuehl's property and found some incriminating evidence.
2: We found a hidden door upstairs and found military-type, dark camouflage-type clothing, throwing stars, a katana, which is a big sword. It just didn't fit with Darrell Kuehl, the family man, father, Mormon, good Mormon-type person.
0: They also found power tools, furniture, even a boat, which were all identified as belonging to Paul Gruber.
2: We found a small suitcase or briefcase that had his Sunday go-to-meeting clothes in it and a large butcher knife. And that really seemed strange. And in the middle of it all was one of Paul Gruber's power bills.
0: But most alarming was a .22 caliber handgun with a homemade silencer. Silencers are illegal because they can alter the ballistic evidence.
5: The microscopic characteristics which are imparted to the bullet by the barrel itself are usually obliterated by a misaligned silencer. Very, very difficult and rare to identify a bullet with the barrel of a weapon who has had which has had a silencer device attached.
0: And detectives still didn't have Paul Gruber's body.
6: This is the sound of Claire cooking dinner at home. And that's the sound of a fraud alert from Wells Fargo flagging a charge for a pricey restaurant in Paris. Considering Claire isn't in Paris right now, that seemed odd to the bank and to Claire. Two taps later, Claire says nope to the charge and Wells Fargo is on the case. However you make money work, Wells Fargo can work with that.
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0: This is the sound of Claire cooking dinner at home. And that's the sound of a fraud alert from Wells Fargo flagging a charge for a pricey restaurant in Paris. Considering Claire isn't in Paris right now, that seemed odd to the bank and to Claire. Two taps later, Claire says nope to the charge and Wells Fargo is on the case. However you make money work, Wells Fargo can work with that.
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2: Years in a row.
3: Eighteen months after Paul Gruber disappeared, investigators searched his house yet again. This time, in a basement crawl space, they found a shallow depression that wasn't there before. The ground had apparently settled.
4: We worked for 2 days. We sifted every 5-gallon bucket full of dirt. We went square by square, a couple of feet at each square in a pattern. We finally exposed what appeared to be an air mattress and eventually confirmed that there was a body inside.
3: The body was identified as Paul Gruber. He had been shot 4 times. The medical examiner removed several .22 caliber bullets from Gruber's body. But they didn't match test fires from Darrell Kuhl's .22 caliber handgun or his silencer, which can impart its own characteristics on the bullet.
5: Any slight change in the positioning of that silencer relative to the weapon will cause the bullet to strike different parts of the silencer from shot to shot. And once that occurs, you're not going to make an identification.
3: Nevertheless, investigators had more than enough evidence to charge Darrell Kuhl with murder. Kuhl's first order of business was to plan his escape.
6: An inmate testified that Darrell Kuhl had offered him money and a car to kill the prison transport officers who were taking Darrell back. This person was getting out of jail before Darrell was going to be transported.
4: $5,000 for me and $5,000 for Harvey and $5,000 for Howard. We thought we were going pretty cheap there.
3: Kuhl thought he'd soon be a free man, but the investigators knew better.
6: The two officers were actually doing the transport. They said, "Darrell, we know about your plot, that you're going to have us killed." Those guys turned state's evidence, and they said that he was just crushed at that point.
3: Prosecutors believe Darrell Kuhl orchestrated an elaborate plan to kill Paul Gruber and steal his money.
6: This was a crime motivated by greed. Paul Gruber had things that Darrell Kuhl wanted.
4: He needed more money. He had 6 kids, 7 kids, however many he had. That's a lot of groceries.
3: Apparently, Paul Gruber hired Darrell Kuhl for handyman work around the house and soon gained his confidence. Sometime after Christmas, prosecutors believe Kuhl went to Paul's home armed with his .22 caliber handgun and shot him 4 times. One bullet missed, ricocheted off the floor, leaving a gouge in the wood. Luminol tests show that he dragged Paul's body into the crawl space, wrapped him in plastic, and buried him underneath his own house. Kuhl cleaned the blood from the floor and glued the rug over the gouge created when the bullet ricocheted. With Paul dead, Kuhl now had unfettered access to Paul's records, his ATM card, his PIN number, his checks, his social security number. He had everything he needed to assume Paul's identity. He started writing checks in Paul's name and withdrawing money from his accounts. His handwriting may have fooled one document examiner, but it didn't fool Paul's daughter, who knew right away it wasn't her father's handwriting. She set a trap by leaving some inaccurate information about her husband's birthday on her father's answering machine. Kuhl fell right into the trap, sending the birthday card on the wrong date.
7: It was a takeover homicide where the suspect took over the life of the victim, financial matters, tried to keep the persona of the victim alive so that he could extract more funds from the victim.
3: At his trial, Darrell Kuhl insisted he was innocent. He denied signing Paul's name on his checks and sending the birthday cards to Paul's family. He pointed to the opinion of the first forensic document examiner as proof. So what did prosecutors do? They asked scientists to swab the back of the stamp on the birthday cards, and they found saliva. Its DNA matched Darrell Kuhl.
6: There was roughly a million people in Idaho, so when you have a one in a million on a DNA, that tells you that if everybody in Idaho's in the same room, this is still the only person it could be.
3: After a three-week trial, Kuhl was convicted of first-degree murder, grand theft, and forgery. He was sentenced to 25 years to life in prison.
4: At first, we're skeptical. The handwriting tells us, don't be skeptical, keep digging. Later on, we find evidence of blood, have confirmed for us that yes, you have blood here, yes, you probably have a crime scene, putting us on the right track. And lastly, the DNA. I think that's the nail in the coffin right there.
3: A computer hard drive holds hundreds of secrets. Every keystroke, every download, every deletion tells a story. But if someone downloads a song about murder, does it make him a killer?

0: It was a hot August night in Jacksonville, Florida, and a time of celebration for April and Justin Barber. It was their third wedding anniversary, and April was about to finish her training as a radiology technician.
1: April Barber had gone into the field of oncology, specifically radiology-type treatment for cancer patients, which was inspired by her mother's death with cancer.
0: Justin had good news, too. He just got a job as a financial analyst for a large lumber company.
2: He was a very good guy. I mean, very smart, very successful. Everything going for him. I mean, just like my sister. I mean, they were two of a kind, I guess.
0: The couple's anniversary dinner was at an Italian restaurant. Later, they took a walk along the beach. But their romantic evening ended there when a man with a gun demanded money. April diverted the man's attention. Justin tried to grab the gun. Shots were fired. And that's the last thing Justin remembered. When he regained consciousness, he realized he had been shot and was bleeding. He found April unconscious and face down in the water. Justin dragged April's body about 100 yards toward their car, but his wounds made it impossible to carry her up the long flight of stairs. So he left her near the boardwalk and drove for help. He flagged down a motorist a few miles away.
3: Well,
4: I think somebody's been shot.
3: Is he conscious at all?
4: Yeah, he's conscious. We're trying to keep him that way.
3: Okay, do you see a gunshot wound, sir?
4: Gunshot or stab?
3: Oh, so he
4: I can't actually tell.
0: Justin told the ambulance crew that April was down on the beach. By the time they got there, she was dead from a single gunshot wound to her face.
2: People were calling me, telling me my sister was shot. And I was in shock. It was nothing I expected.
0: At the hospital emergency room, doctors treated Justin for 4 gunshot wounds. He survived, but was unable to provide a good description of their attacker.
5: Justin couldn't see his face, and it's too dark. And truthfully, I believe that it is too dark to see anybody's face out there.
0: At the beach, police didn't find much evidence, just the impressions from Justin dragging April's body in the sand. And the tides were rising. Soon, there would be nothing left of the crime scene.
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3: Initially, it looked like a robbery gone wrong. A man demanded money from April and Justin Barber while they were walking on the beach, and they were both shot. But robbery may not have been the motive.
4: When they looked at April Barber's body, she had on her jewelry, an expensive ring, earrings, and her watch. If this were a robbery, why was nothing taken?
3: At the autopsy, the medical examiner discovered foam around April's mouth.
5: The foam was still present around her nose or mouth or both, and it's due to the damage the salt water causes to the lining of the lung.
3: Dr. Steiner also noticed that the blood from April's gunshot wound was on top of the foam. This meant that April had almost drowned but survived and was shot afterwards.
5: My conclusions were that she had suffered a near-drowning episode and she had been shot while she was alive. If she had been dead from the drowning, there wouldn't have been any vital reaction to the gunshot. There wouldn't have been a hemorrhage into the sinus.
3: But why did the autopsy findings differ from Justin's version of the incident?
6: It would be very traumatic. The incident itself was very traumatic to him if it had occurred as he stated. His wife is now missing. He's been shot four times. And I wouldn't expect a lot of detail from a person who just went through that type of traumatic experience.
3: Eventually, as Justin recuperated from his wounds, he provided a much better description of the assailant, good enough for police to create a sketch.
7: He was taller than me. Heavier, but he wasn't overweight.
8: Right.
7: Strong.
8: Right.
7: His shirt was dark. It was baggy. It was a t-shirt.
8: Right.
7: He had a dark hat on, like a baseball cap.
3: Incredibly, the police sketch resembled a local man, 30-year-old David Allen Shuey, who had previous arrest for sexual assault. In fact, Shuey allegedly used a gun while committing an assault on the same beach where Justin and April were shot.
9: He went down to the beach to find a female.
10: She was sunbathing, like topless on the beach. Gentleman somehow confronted her, certainly intended on doing some type of sexual assault, sexual battery to her.
3: Fortunately, the victim got away, but she later identified Shuey as her attacker. So police questioned Shuey regarding his whereabouts on the night of April Barber's murder. He denied any involvement and claimed he had an alibi.
9: We ran all his credit cards because he was all over the country, unfortunately, committing rapes. We know from his credit card records that he was in Connecticut living with his fiancée at the time of this homicide. So we absolutely know he was not the assailant.
3: Next, investigators looked into Justin Barber's background.
10: I talked to Justin, and I said, well, tell me about your marriage. We had a happy and normal marriage. Have you ever had an affair? No, never.
3: But investigators dug deeper and learned that Justin was having an affair with his tennis partner, Shannon Kennedy.
10: So I'd say, Justin, listen, here's the deal. I got Shannon in the next room. She's saying y'all are engaged in an extramarital affair. I'm going to bring her in here, and we're going to get to the bottom of it. He's like, no, don't do that. We are. I don't want to get her involved. So I'm thinking, well, why in the heck is this guy lying about this? I mean, your wife is dead. don't lie to the guy that's trying to help you. I mean, who knows where that could lead.
3: And April's friends told police that she knew all about her husband's affair.
10: I mean, she told everybody would listen to her. Justin's having an affair. I know he is. I confronted him about it.
4: At the time, it appeared that he was only dating one other person, but it appeared that he had as many as five extramarital affairs and during the three-year marriage.
3: Police asked Justin Barber for permission to search his home, and he was happy to comply. He also made his computer available. Justin's computer went to Chris Hendry of Florida's Computer Evidence Recovery Section.
8: When I made a copy of Justin's home computer hard drive, the next thing I did was go through and look for anything that would have been deleted, such as folders and files.
3: One of the first things Hendry noticed was that Justin downloaded a song onto his computer just hours before his wife's death.
9: The lyrics are violent. They're about killing somebody.
3: It was a song by the group Guns N' Roses with the lyrics, "I used to love her, but I had to kill her. She drove me nuts, and now I'm happier this way."
8: It's kind of strange. This is deleted hours before we actually got the machine.
3: Was this merely a coincidence? After all, it was only a song.
0: This is the sound of Claire cooking dinner at home. And that's the sound of a fraud alert from Wells Fargo flagging a charge for a pricey restaurant in Paris. Considering Claire isn't in Paris right now, that seemed odd to the bank and to Claire. Two taps later, Claire says nope to the charge and Wells Fargo is on the case. However you make money work, Wells Fargo can work with that.
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0: contradicted parts of Justin's story.
1: She had evidence of abrasions on her collarbone, by her ear, and on the back of the neck that are consistent with force or pressure being placed there. Could this have been caused by forcefully being held in the water? Yes.
0: And on Justin's computer, forensic experts found evidence of a possible motive. Apparently, Justin had been trading stocks on the internet and he wasn't doing very well.
2: We have his e-trading. He got himself quickly into $50,000 to $60,000 in debt just on that. It didn't appear that any of his trades really paid off and lost quite a bit of money.
0: To cover the losses, Justin borrowed money against his credit cards at very high interest rates.
3: You can't get any worse than that. I mean, you're borrowing money at 21% to pay off money that you lost in the stock market.
2: Justin Barber should have been a little bit brighter with his money. I mean, that was a time of low interest home equity loans.
4: That's really significant when you talk about somebody who's a finance major and has an MBA in business. And also it's important to note the psychological effects of a lot of consumer debt. That affects people's psyche.
0: Also suspicious, investigators learned that April owned a $2 million life insurance policy, which she bought primarily to support her younger brother and sister in the event of her death.
5: No, we didn't have our mother, we didn't have our father, and so April felt like it was her responsibility to take care of us, you know, and if something happened to her, and Justin knew that too, and that was a big part of the reason for those.
0: But Justin was the sole beneficiary, which meant he could have done anything he wanted with the money. Was this enough motive to kill his wife and then shoot himself four times to cover it up?
4: Risky, but people do a lot of crazy things for over $2 million.
0: Using an ultraviolet light, crime scene reconstructionist Jerry Findlay examined the shirt Justin was wearing on the night of the attack.
6: You could see some visible gunshot residue, or what appeared to be gunshot residue. And looking at it with the ultraviolet light, I wanted to see the extent of the pattern.
0: The gunshot residue could have come from Justin being in close contact with the assailant. But the angles of the bullet wounds to Justin's body were another matter. One shot went through his left hand. The other three shots were directed away from vital organs and bone. A remarkable coincidence.
6: To me, the location of them was not consistent with a mugger, even somebody struggling over a gun. If you've already shot and killed one person and you've shot another one four times, you're not going to leave a witness.
0: Investigators also analyzed April's clothing and found another inconsistency. Justin claimed that he carried April's body 100 yards up to the base of the stairs after they had both been shot by the assailant.
4: One of the gunshot injuries that he had sustained is on his left hand. So his hand would have been bleeding quite a bit, and there should be blood all over the waistline, the waist, and the front of those pants of April Barber, and in fact, there was none.
1: If she's bleeding from this gunshot, one, she did not have it on her body or clothing, and he doesn't have it on his, so I think that speaks for itself.
0: And by the direction the blood traveled from the wound, investigators could tell April's body had not been moved after she was shot.
6: Blood flow on April Barber was in one direction, which was straight down to the left from the gunshot wound. And if the body had been moved in various positions, the blood flow would have changed.
0: And finally, there was something else that bothered investigators. Why didn't Justin use April's cell phone that was in her purse in the car?
2: Why wouldn't he just call on her cell phone anyway and get help? He had to get rid of the gun.
0: Unfortunately, police couldn't find the murder weapon in the thick vegetation along the 10-mile stretch of road. But they did discover one last tantalizing piece of evidence on Justin's computer, almost more valuable than finding the murder weapon.

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1: On Justin Barber's computer, forensic experts found email evidence of his extramarital affairs and financial records proving he was deeply in debt. But that wasn't all. Forensic experts also discovered that in the weeks and months leading up to April's murder, Justin searched various websites looking for information on blood loss and gunshot wounds to the right chest.
2: What's the chances of somebody researching that thing very specifically, gunshot wounds to the right chest, and then 6 months later getting shot in the right chest? I just don't believe that's possible.
1: Prosecutors believe that when April Barber learned about her husband's infidelity and his financial problems, she wanted a divorce. Prosecutors also believe that Justin wanted the $2 million from April's life insurance policy. So he searched computer websites to learn how to shoot himself without inflicting serious injury. Justin believed if he drove to the hospital with gunshot wounds, everyone would believe his robbery story.
3: Justin Barber wanted it all. He wanted, in my belief, to show up with his bride in the SUV at the hospital as a hero, as somebody who is not only a hero, but also a victim. Collect the money, have everybody feel sorry for him, move on with his life from there.
1: But it didn't turn out that way.
2: They say when you commit a homicide, you make about 30 mistakes, and you can't remember but about five.
1: The first mistake that night happened just after 5 p.m. Justin downloaded the Guns N' Roses song, "I Used to Love Her, But I Had to Kill Her." Prosecutors believe that April told Justin over dinner that she wanted a divorce. After that, Justin enticed April to go for a walk along the beach, possibly to continue their discussion about how to end their marriage amicably. But right away, his plan fell apart. Perhaps April sensed something was amiss, or she saw the gun. Either way, there was a struggle. Justin subdued her by holding her head under the water until she lost consciousness. He then carried her towards the car. But there was no blood transfer because at that point, neither one was bleeding. He fired a single shot into April's head. The blood from her head wound was now on top of the foam produced by the near drowning. Justin then shot himself four times, careful not to break any bones or hit vital organs. But the excruciating pain and the daunting task of carrying April's body up the long flight of stairs required a change of plans. He had no choice but to leave April's body there. Justin got rid of the murder weapon somewhere along the highway, then tried to gather his thoughts and compose a possible explanation for the water in April's lungs. He drove for 10 miles, passing numerous homes and businesses along the way, before he asked a fellow motorist to call 911. Perhaps the oddest piece of forensic evidence was that Justin erased the Guns N' Roses song from his computer just an hour or so before turning it over to police.
4: It's hard to hear that he did it. I mean, he was somebody I trusted and that I looked up to. I'm very sad about it. I mean, there's not a day that goes by that I don't think about my sister.
1: In June of 2006, Justin Barber went on trial for the first-degree murder of his wife, April. The forensic evidence was simply too much to overcome. He was convicted and sentenced to life in prison. Investigators describe it as one of the most unusual and cold-blooded cases they've ever seen.
2: If you take somebody like Justin Barber, who's probably a sociopath, who's probably narcissistic, he looks at everything as how it suits him. He did not want the stigma of a divorce.
3: There were no independent witnesses other than the decedent and the murder. And, you know, there were only two people on that beach. So in this case, forensics made the entire case.
5: But the truth of the matter is, with the physical evidence we have, once we developed it, analyzed it, and had it in its final form and compared it to the story, it revealed that Justin Barber was a liar.
1: How did a killer get the security code of his victim's home and gain access to her private photographs? And how did he know the victim's whereabouts 24 hours a day? Encrypted in the stalker's letters were the answers to those questions and a whole lot more. A recent survey found that 2% of all men and 8% of all women in the United States have been stalked at some time in their lives. 48-year-old Charlene Hummert never dreamt she'd be one of them. Charlene had been married for more than 20 years, had 3 children, and worked for the state of Pennsylvania as an administrative assistant.
6: She was a great person. She was real kind, helped out a lot of people. Religious, went to church pretty much every Sunday. Just a good mom, good friend.
7: I remember that she was the warmest, the most selfless, most giving person that I've met in my life.
1: The stalking began in 2001 when Charlene's husband Brian found an envelope on the windshield of his car. Inside was a recent glamour photograph of Charlene, along with a letter.
8: Here's proof your wife is a slut. I had a one-nighter with your wife. She made sure my fiancé found out. I blame your wife for that. The time is now right for payback.
1: Charlene was dumbfounded. She denied having an affair with anyone and had no idea who sent it.
7: I told her she should go to law enforcement because this seemed like it would be a pretty serious event. This individual had a lot of time on his hands. And I believe that this was not good for Charlene.
1: Police responded by putting extra surveillance on Charlene's house, but more letters came.
6: I was scared for her. We had a couple of scares. We thought we saw people outside, and everybody was kind of on high alert for weeks and months after that.
9: There was very little information to follow up on at that time. They had no suspects that we could go and interview. We did process the letters and the photographs for fingerprints and did not obtain any evidence.
1: The stalker's next letter revealed he had information about her home's security system.
8: I know about the camera. Your kids' friends have big mouths. I know someone's house code is 7805.
1: Not surprisingly, these incidents caused some tension in the Hummerts' marriage. And according to Brian, after one of their arguments, Charlene stormed out of the house and didn't return. Not even her children knew where she went.
6: I called her several times and couldn't get a hold of her. I started getting really worried.
1: Local police put out an all-points bulletin for Charlene's vehicle, a white Land Rover. The next day, police found it in a supermarket parking lot. Charlene's body was in the back under a blanket. She had been strangled to death. Charlene's family was convinced the stalker had killed her.
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5: At Charlene Hummert's autopsy, the forensic pathologist confirmed that the cause of death was ligature strangulation. He also found evidence that the crime had been staged.
6: The fact that her pants are on backwards suggests to me that perhaps she was dressed after she was killed. The fact that she was wet and the back of the car was not wet indicates to me that most likely she had been outside.
5: And there were clues that Charlene was dead before she was moved.
6: The mark on her sacral region, or her tailbone region, appeared to be a drag mark for several reasons. Number one, there was gravel and dirt embedded into the skin. Number two, there was no evidence of any type of reaction that would indicate she was alive when this occurred.
5: Investigators sent the dirt and gravel samples to two different forensic labs for analysis. Unfortunately, neither one could identify anything unique about the sample. At the crime scene, supermarket employees gave police a useful bit of information. They had seen Charlene's car in the parking lot when they arrived for work just before dawn. Investigators wondered if the killer might have gone inside the store.
7: The person who drove the vehicle would appear to be suspicious by dropping the vehicle off and just walking away. Anybody who would have been outside the store would have thought that was unusual.
5: So police checked the store's security cameras to see everyone who entered the store before dawn. And one man looked suspicious. He was wearing a dark blue parka, wool hat, and red gloves, and appeared to be hiding from the cameras. Strangely, he made only one purchase, dog biscuits.
7: It's not something you would normally see. A person doesn't normally come in and buy only dog biscuits at 6 o'clock on a Saturday morning.
5: Unfortunately, the image was so grainy, it was impossible to make an identification.
7: I was somewhat frustrated and disappointed when we received a surveillance tape that we did not have a clear image of a suspect, and even more frustrated once we sent it out to laboratories for enhancement and we still couldn't make out the facial detail that we were looking for.
5: So investigators sent the tape to a licensed photogrammetrist. Photogrammetry is using a two-dimensional photograph to create a three-dimensional image, and it's done with mathematics and physics. Fortunately, the security camera was in a fixed position. The grocery store provided the size of their floor tiles, and the security pictures showed the suspect's feet relative to those tiles.
8: In this particular case, we have ideal geometry. That geometry is the grid pattern of the floor. His 1 foot is down, the other is starting to move forward, but we have him in that position. We can then erect a vertical line right up through him, and if that vertical line has a scale on it, then we can determine his height.
5: They used the same security cameras to photograph a height chart in the same location as the suspect. Using mathematical calculations made possible by the floor tiles, Williamson determined the height of the suspect was 5 feet 6 inches tall.
8: It's very important because it allows us to obtain information that otherwise would not be obtainable.
5: Police were convinced that the soil on Charlene's body would help identify the man in the pictures. Even though two forensic geologists couldn't find anything, investigators asked Skip Palahniuk, an internationally known forensic microscopist, to take a look.
9: Yes, well, I've been studying soil for practically 52 years now.
5: Palahniuk's first task was to separate the dirt from the clothing fibers, and he knew just how to do it.
9: The technique of using a tuning fork served two purposes. In this case, one, it concentrated all the soil, which was spread out all over the paper into a small area, but secondly, it had the effect of entangling the fibers that came off from the pants, of which there were great numbers.
5: After the clay was washed from the particles, Palahniuk could see he had an almost perfect specimen.
9: One of the most diverse suites of minerals that I've encountered in my years of looking through the microscope at these things.
5: The particles contained carborundum and magnetite, along with traces of iron.
9: There was a strong indication that someone was working with machinery or doing some kind of grinding or torch cutting, something of that sort.
5: Skip Palahniuk compared the dirt on Charlene's clothes to 5 different soil samples, some from Charlene's neighborhood, others from further away. Palahniuk determined that the dirt on Charlene Hummert's pants came from her own driveway.
7: When I relayed to Skip that the son did work on vehicles and do body work in the driveway of the car, he replied, well, that's very consistent with what I'm finding. He said, I got a perfect match.
5: Investigators now knew that the killer was 5 foot 6 inches tall, wore a dark parka with red gloves, and dragged Charlene's body across her own driveway after she was dead. This narrowed the list of suspects considerably.

0: This is the sound of Claire cooking dinner at home. And that's the sound of a fraud alert from Wells Fargo flagging a charge for a pricey restaurant in Paris. Considering Claire isn't in Paris right now, that seemed odd to the bank and to Claire. Two taps later, Claire says nope to the charge and Wells Fargo is on the case. However you make money work, Wells Fargo can work with that.
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3: Brian Hummert told police that the last time he saw his wife, Charlene, was on a Friday night. He said their three children were out with friends, and the couple got into an argument about a parenting issue. Brian said Charlene left the house around 10:30 p.m. and never returned.
4: I came home about 4 or 5 o'clock in the morning. I could see her walking out on him, but she wouldn't have done it without telling me and my sister and taking my little brother with her.
3: With a search warrant, police looked through the Hummert's home and discovered a piece of red cable that the family used as a dog leash. Interestingly, the pattern of the cable looked familiar.
5: There was a metallic contraption at one portion of this leash that matched up very well with an abrasion that was present in the front of her neck.
6: We concluded that this red dog leash either caused the death of Charlene Hummert or something very similar in nature was used to bring about her death.
3: With this discovery, Brian Hummert changed his story.
7: Absolutely, 100%, no, he didn't. Absolutely did not kill his wife.
3: Through his lawyers, Hummert claimed that his son David killed Charlene over a dispute about a car he wanted.
4: Ridiculous. I mean, that made me angry, but it was obvious that was the only thing they had, was to try and cast blame somewhere else. They didn't have any evidence that he didn't do it.
6: We found that particular allegation to be preposterous.
3: Investigators learned that Charlene had an excellent relationship with her three children, particularly David, her oldest.
8: If you know anything about the relationship between David and his mother, you know that just never happened. I mean, he was relying on her and she was relying on him.
3: Charlene's relationship with her husband wasn't as good.
9: She was not happy in the marriage, that they were arguing a lot, and that she was actually preparing to leave the marriage. Charlene had left the marriage once previously due to some allegations of abuse from Brian towards the kids.
3: But before investigators could go any further, they got an anonymous tip.
9: I received a letter addressed to me at the police station from a person claiming responsibility for Charlene's murder. The first line of the letter stated, "I killed Charlene Hummert, not her husband." And it was signed, John.
3: The writer claimed he killed Charlene when she tried to end their 9-month affair.
10: She wanted to break it off, so I broke her neck. This is the fifth woman I've killed. I'm getting good at it. Cops have no idea how easy it is to pin the husband when they only look there.
3: Investigators sent the letter, along with the purported stalker letters, to forensic linguist Dr. Robert Leonard, who had an unusual background. He was a founding member of the rock and roll group Sha Na Na, and says that reading their record contracts taught him a valuable lesson.
11: Seeing how the contracts could seem to say one thing, but actually say something else. So that was really my first forensic linguistics gig.
3: When Dr. Leonard examined the stalker letters and the serial killer letter sent to the police, he noticed something odd. The writer used an uncommon rhetorical device known as ironic repetition, using the same verb in two consecutive sentences, but changing the context.
11: In the serial killer letter, it was, she wanted to break it off, so I broke her neck. There's this slight change for ironic purposes and cruel humor.
3: The stalker letter used the same technique.
11: I would have loved to have found out. She made sure my fiancé found out.
3: The use of this device was so rare, Dr. Leonard knew that the stalker and the serial killer were the same person.
11: The odds against these two letters, that sandwich in time, this poor woman's death, having the same rhetorical device, if it's not the most common rhetorical device in the world, was fairly good evidence of more than accidental connection.
3: But could forensic linguistics identify the killer?
0: This is the sound of Claire cooking dinner at home. And that's the sound of a fraud alert from Wells Fargo, flagging a charge for a pricey restaurant in Paris. Considering Claire isn't in Paris right now, that seemed odd to the bank and to Claire. Two taps later, Claire says nope to the charge, and Wells Fargo is on the case. However you make money work, Wells Fargo can work with that.
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1: Pennsylvania law enforcement asked a forensic linguist if he could identify Charlene Hummert's killer just by looking at his letters.
2: If you ignore the information in language evidence, you are ignoring super important evidence that you can use to solve your cases.
1: Dr. Leonard first analyzed Brian Hummert's known writing samples. He didn't find any examples of ironic repetition since most of the writing samples were business correspondence. But he did find something else that was very unusual. Like most of us, Hummert used negative contractions in his writing, like, he isn't here. But he didn't contract positive verbs. He'd write, yes, he is here, rather than, yes, he's here. Dr. Leonard found the same thing in the stalker letters. There were negative contractions. I don't think. She can't. And almost didn't. But not the positive ones. Here is the proof. I would have loved. I have been following.
2: Almost everyone always uses both. The writer of the stalker and serial killer letters did not use both.
1: This tiny clue gave Dr. Leonard the identity of the killer.
2: The only other person that I ever found in analyzing people's grammatical patterns that did this was the suspect, Brian Hummert.
1: The final piece of evidence came from the photogrammetry. Brian Hummert was 5'6" tall, the same height as the suspect in the grocery store. And investigators found the dark blue parka in Hummert's office at work. Inside the pocket was a receipt for the dog biscuits.
3: That reinforced the linkage of his presence within that particular food store on the early morning of March 20th of 2004.
1: At Brian Hummert's murder trial, prosecutors painted a portrait of a marriage in trouble.
3: He saw his marriage falling apart, and that somehow if he could create a stalker, that it would compel his wife to turn to him, and that somehow he could be the hero, and that would put things back on the right track.
1: But the stalker's letters only increased problems in their marriage. In fact, prosecutors believe Charlene discovered evidence that Brian had been sending the stalker letters. On the night of the murder, the Hummert's three children were out with friends. Charlene and Brian got into an argument. Brian lost control, grabbed the nearest thing at hand, the dog leash, and strangled her to death. Brian dressed Charlene, but he put her pants on backwards. He dragged Charlene's body out to the car, collecting the distinctive soil that clearly identified the path. Brian then drove Charlene's car to the supermarket, only a mile away, close enough so he could walk home. He went in the store and bought some dog biscuits so he wouldn't look suspicious. And that's where the security cameras got his picture. In October of 2006, a jury convicted Brian Hummert of first-degree murder. He was sentenced to life in prison with no possibility of parole. Investigators say this is a classic case of numerous forensic disciplines coming together to secure a conviction.
2: I can't imagine for a moment that Brian Hummert ever thought that the way he wrote his contractions was going to convict him. It's just the last thing that people ever think of.
3: I think what this case marvelously illustrated was how one can use building blocks of various types of forensic evidence to paint a picture and to have a jury reach the conclusion that we believe it rightly reached in this particular case.

0: an insurance adjuster disappeared while inspecting property damage after a severe storm. The water currents of a nearby river provided some answers, and the forensic evidence on a motorcycle part and bank envelope explained the motive. In the summer of 2004, there were four hurricanes in Florida within 6 weeks, causing more than $1 billion worth of damage. Thousands were left homeless.
1: A lot of people had a lot of hurricane damage. I mean, for months and months and months after the storms hit, you could see blue tarps on roofs throughout the state of Florida.
0: All across the state, insurance companies dispatched their adjusters to assess the damage claims. One of them was 25-year-old Katie Freshley. It was her first job after graduating from college.
2: We got hit with the first, and then the second, and then the third, and then the fourth hurricane in such a short time. They were absolutely overwhelmed.
0: One Friday night after a grueling week of work, Katie was supposed to meet a group of friends at a local restaurant, but she never showed up. In fact, none of her family and friends heard from her all weekend.
2: My wife just kept calling Kate periodically and saying she can't get hold of her and she just doesn't understand where she could be.
3: She had had a four-year relationship with a guy and had broken up with him and was living independently and for the first time in her life was making her own decisions.
0: Katie's best friend, Amy, had a key to Katie's apartment and let herself inside. Everything was in perfect order, although the cat hadn't been fed. And Katie wasn't there.
3: She knew something was really wrong, and so she called and she said, "I don't want to alarm you, but I'm worried about Katie. I don't know where she is and I can't find her."
0: Police put out a bulletin for Katie's car, a maroon-colored Chevy Impala. Katie's employer said her last appointment on Friday afternoon was to check on an insurance claim of a leaking roof at a home in Tampa's Sulphur Springs section.
3: I knew the kind of neighborhood it was. It was an extremely bad neighborhood.
2: Katie, for some reason, was having trouble finding it. And Amy was back at the office on, I think, MapQuest, and was directing Katie to the property.
0: According to Katie's co-worker, she finally found the property.
4: Someone walks up, she goes, "Oh, I think I found it. Someone's walking up to the car. I'll talk to you later."
2: And that's the last anyone talked to her.
0: Katie's parents drove out to the home at 1503 Mulberry Street and spoke to the occupants, Jason Funk and Pamela Hintz, a young couple who had just moved into the rental property 3 days earlier.
5: "We moved in, and now we have strangers knocking on our door asking, 'Hey, have you seen Katrina Freshley here?' And then people asking, have you seen, an insurance car?"
0: Jason and Pamela told the Freshleys they didn't see Katie on Friday because they weren't there. And there was something else. They said there was no leak in the roof that they knew of, and that the landlord said nothing to them about an insurance adjuster coming by to look at it. Just a mile away, in the parking lot of a local bar, Katie's parents found her abandoned car and called police. It was unlocked, with Katie's keys still inside.
3: My first thought was she was in the trunk.
2: You wanted him to open it, but you didn't want him to open it. You just didn't.
3: When they opened that trunk, it was dead silence.
6: This is the sound of Lucy staying on top of her spending. 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Yep, nothing gets past Lucy. Or Wells Fargo, for that matter. 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
6: 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And that's the sound of a fraud alert from Wells Fargo, flagging a charge for a pricey restaurant in Paris. Considering Claire isn't in Paris right now, that seemed odd to the bank and to Claire. Two taps later, Claire says nope to the charge, and Wells Fargo is on the case. However you make money work, Wells Fargo can work with that.
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0: Tropical Smoothie Cafe.
1: In the locked trunk of Katie Freshley's car, investigators feared that they'd find her body. But they did not. The only thing there was Katie's purse. Her money and credit cards were missing.
2: You were relieved because she wasn't there. But she wasn't there, so you were still looking. And you didn't know where to look.
1: Forensic scientists searched for evidence inside the car. They didn't find any blood or fingerprints, but they did find skin cells on the steering wheel.
3: Swabbings from the steering wheel of Katie's car were submitted to the laboratory, and DNA testing was performed on these samples. We found a mixture of DNA of at least two contributors.
1: One was Katie Freshley's. The other DNA profile was presumably the killer's. Other than an empty bank envelope inside the car, investigators found nothing else.
4: It was obvious whatever happened to Katie didn't happen inside of that car.
1: Police interviewed residents and workers in the area and found a janitor who said a man left the car in the parking lot the day before.
5: A witness had seen a white male, approximately 6'2", 6'3", walking away from the car.
2: He had driven the car up and had gotten out of the car and had started walking away and had just dropped the keys in the car and left it unlocked.
1: Investigators searched the area between Katie's last scheduled appointment and where her car was discovered, roughly a mile away. On a hunch, Detective Masucci searched the shores of the Hillsborough River and eventually got a break.
5: As I was scanning the water with my flashlight, I caught a glimpse of white, and it appeared to me to be a bra. I could see a little bit of a bra strap. I realized that we were beyond red flags, that we had something potentially tragic here.
1: Soon, everyone's worst fears were confirmed. It was Katie Freshley.
6: I just fell down. I remember just like somebody punched me in the stomach.
1: She had been in the water for approximately 30 hours. It appeared she had also been sexually assaulted. The autopsy revealed blunt force injuries to the back of Katie's head.
7: It was very apparent that this was not a drowning, but in fact, she was probably murdered and then put into the water. There certainly remains a possibility that she might have been alive when she was put in the water. I don't know that that can be ruled out.
1: But the medical examiner found distinct marks on Katie's skull, marks known as pattern injuries.
7: There was a mark left behind by the weapon that was very characteristic. It was a circular mark that was 1.2 centimeters, is I think how big it was.
1: The medical examiner told investigators that the wounds might be matched to the murder weapon if it could be found.
7: If you detect a pattern injury and then you can in fact find the weapon, that's a huge help to the investigation.
1: A rape test kit was inconclusive. Investigators' next task was to find out how far Katie's body traveled in the Hillsborough River before police found her. This could potentially identify the crime scene. It's a relatively simple formula. From the length of time a body is in the water, you can figure out the distance the body traveled if you know the speed of the currents. Investigators got a huge break when they learned there was a dam a few miles upstream. When it opens, it significantly increases the water current.
5: In the 28-hour period between the time we believe Katie was put into the river to the time I find her, the dams had been closed off.
1: That meant that Katie's body entered the river pretty much where she was found.
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0: This is the sound of Claire cooking dinner at home. And that's the sound of a fraud alert from Wells Fargo flagging a charge for a pricey restaurant in Paris. Considering Claire isn't in Paris right now, that seemed odd to the bank and to Claire. Two taps later, Claire says nope to the charge and Wells Fargo is on the case. However you make money work, Wells Fargo can work with that.
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0: let it take its course.
1: The home was a rental, and it was the landlord who told Katie's insurance company about the leaking roof. Taking matters into his own hands, Katie's father, Jeff Freshley, interviewed the landlord himself.
2: He said that he had sent her there, but he had never seen her or talked to her, and he acted, they thought, in a suspicious manner.
1: But the landlord provided an alibi.
3: He had a worker with him through the majority of the day of the 12th, and Katie was known to have gone missing.
4: It's our belief that the landlord probably did not tell the renters that Katie or anybody else would be coming that day.
1: In a search for suspects, investigators decided to check Katie's credit card records to see if anyone used them after her murder. Admittedly, it was a long shot, since few criminals are that inept.
4: Sure enough, they were. At least four attempts. And of the four attempts, I think one was actually successful. And that led to a whole new avenue of evidence for us.
1: Investigators went to every location where Katie's credit cards had been used. One was a grocery store, and its surveillance video showed a white male about 6 feet tall using Katie's debit card. According to the clerk, the customer said the card belonged to his girlfriend. But instead of signing Katie's name, he signed his own. It was Jason Funk, the man renting the home on Mulberry Street.
3: We were almost shocked at his stupidity. I can't even recollect what he was thinking or how he thought he could get away with something so obviously stupid.
1: In Jason's backyard, investigators found what looked like a fire pit. There they found burnt hunks of carpet and a burnt belt buckle.
4: It most certainly was consistent with the style and the size belt that Katie would have had on that particular day.
1: Investigators moved inside the house. They noticed what looked like a bloodstain on the rear door frame. And on the living room ceiling, there was blood spatter.
4: And the realization that hit me as I was doing that was I really felt I was standing exactly in the spot where Katie Freshley had died in order for that blood to get up there.
1: Investigators also found a prepaid highway toll device with a serial number registered to Katie, and her business card was on a shelf above the oven.
5: And then you're claiming you've never met her before, you've never seen her before, and her business card is in your house? I mean, it's almost like leaving breadcrumbs. I mean, for heaven's sakes.
1: Finally, investigators took the medical examiner's advice and looked for an item in the home that could have been the murder weapon. And in the living room, they found it. A 4-foot-long motorcycle muffler.
3: It was sanitized to the point there were no discernible fingerprints and no attainable blood evidence.
1: On the end of the muffler was a circular mounting bracket.
6: You would use this mounting bracket to attach the muffler onto a motorcycle.
1: The mounting bracket was measured and then laid over photographs of Katie's fatal wounds. The round outer edge of the bracket was the exact size of the blunt force injuries on Katie's head.
6: The circular portion on the muffler was the exact same size as the injury on her scalp and gave a lot of credibility to that being the murder weapon.
1: And during the interrogation, detectives noticed something on Jason's Nike sneakers.
4: When detectives were actually interviewing Funk, they noticed what appeared to be blood droplets on his Nikes.
1: A presumptive test indicated this was human blood. Then investigators remembered the bank envelope found in Katie's car. So they sprayed it with the chemical ninhydrin, which revealed an almost perfect set of prints. Katie's fingerprints were on the envelope, and so were Jason Funk's.
3: That told us scientifically that Jason Funk had been in Katrina Freshley's vehicle.
1: Jason Funk continued

0: attempt to deny he was in any way involved. He claimed he was on a jet ski in the river at the time of the murder.
1: If I would have been home that day instead of out on my jet ski, who's to say I couldn't have prevented this whole thing from happening?

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1: There's nothing, no part of my life that hasn't been touched by losing her. Nothing. Work, vacations, sports, fun, leisure time. It leaves a huge hole in your life. And Kate was such a bright, happy, hard-headed sweetheart. Just irreplaceable. They all are, but she was for me.
2: Prosecutors said they had conclusive proof that Jason Funk murdered Katie Freshley. As for motive, Jason had prior convictions for assaulting women. And 2 days before Katie's murder, Jason had lost his job.
3: They were having money problems. They had spent most of their savings on the security deposit for this residence, so I think he was motivated by greed. That's my belief.
2: Investigators know that Katie arrived at Funk's home because she told her co-worker on the phone that she found it. They believe it was Jason who approached her. When she went inside to inspect the roof damage, Jason was home alone. His girlfriend Pam was at work. Prosecutors think Jason might have made a sexual advance. No one knows. What the evidence shows is that he picked up the motorcycle muffler and struck Katie on the back of her head. This left a blood spatter on the ceiling and on his sneakers. As he exited the house with the body, Katie's blood stained the back door frame. The house was concealed enough that Jason could dump the body in the river without being seen. He abandoned Katie's car near a bar a mile away, handled the bank envelope looking for money, and took her cash and credit cards. He burned the blood-stained living room carpet and Katie's clothing in order to remove the evidence. He also cleaned the murder weapon, but he left so much other evidence, his efforts were hardly worth it. Using her credit card and signing his own name was a classic.
3: She was absolutely at the wrong place at the wrong time and fell victim to something that she should have never been victim of.
4: When you hear about cases like this, you want to think that, personally, I want to think the best of everyone. But it's difficult sometimes to do that when you see these things that have happened.
2: 6 months after the murder, the forensic lab finished the DNA testing. The blood in Jason's home and on his sneakers was Katie Freshley's. The skin cells on the steering wheel of Katie's car were Jason's.
5: We put a piece of the puzzle together for the agency. We were able to match DNA from the victim to the crime scene. We were able to match DNA from the victim to the perpetrator's clothing.
2: Faced with a possible death sentence, Jason Funk agreed to plead guilty to the murder and in return was given a life sentence without parole.
6: I think it's a tragedy all the way around. It's a tragedy for him, it's a tragedy for our daughter, and a tragedy for us and his family.
2: Jason Funk still maintains he had nothing to do with the murder. He claims he only pled guilty to avoid the death sentence. The forensic evidence says otherwise.
1: The forensics in this case, it was key to bringing the murderer to justice. They all did a tremendous job. We are forever grateful for the job that they did.
6: His denial of it was steadfast throughout the whole thing, and I don't believe without forensics, I'm not sure if we would have been able to convict him.
2: A small Texas community mourned the tragic death of an outstanding high school athlete and scholar. At first, there wasn't much hope that the killer would be apprehended, but tiny paint chips and bits of plastic provided evidence far more accurate than an eyewitness. San Antonio is one of the fastest-growing cities in Texas, which in turn required the construction of one of the most sophisticated systems of state highways in the country. Unfortunately, increased traffic often means increased fatalities. And one of those tragic cases was that of a teenage boy found one morning near Highway 281.
7: No one deserves to die on the side of the road alone, even if their last breaths are those that are shared with a stranger.
2: It looked to investigators like he had been hit head-on by a motor vehicle.
8: The abrasions to the person, the absence of socks on the feet, and appeared to have rolled down the roadway, which is all conducive to being hit by a motor vehicle.
2: The boy's shoes were discovered up the hill on Highway 281, along with a sock and a broken neck chain. But there was no evidence to show how fast the vehicle had been going.
8: You cannot generally tell that by the force of the impact that the individual is knocked out of the shoes. For some reason, it's a common occurrence with motor vehicle and pedestrian accidents.
2: Police identified the victim as 17-year-old Rafael Garcia, a football player and standout student at Southside High School in South Central Texas.
9: I was shocked. I thought it was just a dream. I was going to wake up from it because, honestly, you know, you just talked to the person the day before. He said, yeah, I'll be there, football practice, this and that. And then all of a sudden, he's gone.
2: Rafael was one of six children raised by a single mother. His family was poor, and Rafael worked weekends to help support his family. Mike Harrison was Rafael's football coach. He broke the news of Rafael's death to the rest of the team.
10: One of the hardest jobs as a teacher and a coach is to look at a group of young men that you've gone close to and then tell them that one of their teammates is not going to be there anymore. And it just devastated our kids. They cried so hard, and it just, for the next week to 10 days, it just was pure emotion for them.
2: From body temperature and degree of rigor mortis, investigators estimated Rafael had been killed around midnight. Since no one reported the accident, it was officially listed as a hit-and-run fatality. On the highway, investigators found evidence of where Rafael was standing when hit.
7: It was clear from the debris field that Rafael was, in fact, on the side of that road. There's no evidence at all that Rafael was walking in the lane or even close to the lane of travel.
2: There were no skid marks, indicating the driver had not tried to stop before or after the crash. They did find broken pieces of glass and plastic, as well as seven tiny red paint chips on the shoulder of the road and in the grass. They also found a broken side view mirror.
8: All the deposited parts were clean. They didn't have a lot of dust on them. They hadn't been rained on. It didn't appear. So we believe that they are all linked to the same crash.
11: To be able to find these at a busy road intersection where the crime was committed is a task in itself.
2: But investigators weren't optimistic, since most hit-and-run accidents go unsolved.
8: And it usually involves a motor vehicle, and almost everybody owns a motor vehicle. It's almost like finding a needle in a haystack.
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1: Hundreds of people turned out for Rafael Garcia's funeral. He was remembered as an athlete who put his studies before sports.
2: When it came to Ralph, his education came first. But even before football, I remember there was one time where he didn't go to practice because he had a late assignment.
3: He was a good person, and there's a lot of people here, a lot, and we're just going to miss him.
4: We want to know that the person who did this is facing the consequences for that and not able to just get away with you know, taking a life.
1: The autopsy revealed that Rafael suffered a fractured skull and other blunt force trauma to the head. This suggested that he was facing the oncoming traffic when he was hit. The medical examiner also found large bar-shaped bruises on Rafael's thighs. They looked as if they might have come from the front grill of a truck or SUV.
5: It was sort of a pattern injury. Part of the grill hit the right thigh, and he was probably wrapped around the side of the truck, and the other part of the grill hit the left thigh.
1: Toxicology tests for drugs and alcohol were all negative. But why was Rafael walking along Highway 281 late at night? Investigators discovered that Rafael's friend dropped him off at home around 10 p.m. But the friend said Rafael didn't go inside. Instead, he started walking toward Highway 281.
5: He was known to walk down to what they refer to as the corner store, which is, they're kind of out in the country, so it's a ways down. He didn't own a car. He didn't have his own car to drive, so he was usually walking out there.
1: Rafael was hit and killed on Highway 281, just a quarter mile from his home. The only clues to the driver's identity were tiny bits of glass, plastic, and red paint, presumably from the vehicle's front headlight and turn signal. Detective Jose Trevino worked in the auto industry before going into law enforcement. He was particularly interested in the passenger side mirror with a built-in heating element found near Rafael's body.
6: I recognized it as a Chrysler emblem, so therefore it led me to believe it was a Chrysler vehicle.
1: By checking the part number, investigators learned that the mirror came from a Dodge Ram pickup truck manufactured between 1999 and 2002.
7: To most people outside the auto industry, those numbers wouldn't mean much. To an engineer, these codes are much like identification such as your social security number or even DNA.
1: Although this narrowed the search considerably, these trucks were extremely popular.
6: It seemed like a needle in a haystack because now it's a Dodge pickup truck, very commonly used in Texas. It narrows it down to have the year range, but still, there's so many. I thought maybe it was impossible to find it.
1: But investigators could narrow it down further since they knew the Dodge Ram pickup truck was red. Police used local media outlets to ask vehicle body shops, as well as concerned citizens, to be on the lookout for a red Dodge pickup truck with damage to the front end. Strangely, none of the local body shops reported a red truck coming in for repairs. Police also issued a bulletin to all police departments nationwide in an effort to find the red truck. But the first tip that came in was from one of Rafael's classmates.
8: He said that his mother's boyfriend came home that night of the accident or the crash and had said that he hit a deer on the highway and the police were going to get him. And then he took off and hadn't been seen since.
1: The man's name was Robert Huffman, a 49-year-old construction worker. Vehicle records indicated Huffman drove a red Dodge pickup truck made in the year 2000. According to Huffman's girlfriend, he disappeared the morning following the accident, and she had no idea where he went.
8: Time is of the essence when you're trying to solve these crimes. And knowing that the truck is your big piece of evidence and knowing that it's out there driving around in the elements, which means you're losing physical evidence.
1: Making matters worse, Huffman didn't have any credit cards or an ATM card, so police couldn't track his whereabouts.
5: We should never lose hope on these cases because you just never know what information may come forward, who may call in, what could be found, even years later.

0: This is the sound of Claire cooking dinner at home. And that's the sound of a fraud alert from Wells Fargo flagging a charge for a pricey restaurant in Paris. Considering Claire isn't in Paris right now, that seemed odd to the bank and to Claire. Two taps later, Claire says nope to the charge and Wells Fargo is on the case. However you make money work, Wells Fargo can work with that.
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5: The prime suspect in the hit-and-run death of 17-year-old Rafael Garcia was Robert Huffman, a construction worker who owned the type of truck police were looking for. A background check revealed Huffman had two previous convictions for drunk driving, and he had just finished serving a 2-year sentence for a weapons offense. The media attention prompted an anonymous tip. Someone told police that Huffman was at a local bar on the night of Rafael's death.
6: The media put out the description of the truck. She phoned in. She said that she knew he had been at the bar that night. He had left between 10:30 and 11, and he was driving this huge red truck in the direction where Rafael Garcia was ultimately killed.
5: Huffman left town immediately following the accident, and his whereabouts were unknown.
7: It's kind of heartless, you know? I mean, knowing you killed someone and just running, I mean, I guess he really wasn't looking at the fact that there's a family involved.
5: For weeks, there was no progress. Then, almost 3 months later, investigators got another tip. This time, from a police officer 1,000 miles away in Sumner County, Tennessee. He noticed a red pickup truck with Texas plates in the parking lot of a seedy motel. A man matching Huffman's description was registered in the motel under a different name.
6: He gave the name of Robert Holcomb, which later he admitted to the authorities was not really his true name. So initially they had him detained for providing a false name.
5: Huffman denied any involvement in the hit-and-run death of Rafael Garcia and once again claimed he hit a deer. When police looked at his vehicle, they noticed that the passenger side headlight was intact, as was the plastic cover on the turn signal.
8: After all this time that had passed, 2.5 months, the trip to Tennessee yielded no evidence, no forensic evidence.
5: But investigators had the 7 chips of red paint from the crime scene. Was it possible that they were from Huffman's truck? Martinez measured the 7 paint chips. Each one was approximately 1/2 inch in length. Martinez and his colleagues noticed something. There were places on the front bumper of Huffman's truck where the paint was missing. So Martinez started the painstaking process of trying to match the paint chips to the truck scratches.
9: I wasn't sure exactly where it was going to match up specifically. So it was almost as if it was a game, trying to find and put the piece of the jigsaw puzzle back to match that area where it came from on that vehicle.
5: The pieces were jagged, and so was the exposed metal on the truck. Unbelievably, Martinez discovered that the paint chips did come from Huffman's truck. They fit perfectly.
9: A physical fit is the only for sure thing in forensic science. Its probabilities are astronomical. There are no statistics that can calculate or duplicate the odds of tearing any two pieces identical. It is the only thing that's in forensics that is the for sure thing, and in fact, better than DNA.
10: And here's this paint chip that plugs in perfectly. That's hitting the home run, the bottom of the ninth, bases loaded.
11: But investigators still wondered, if Huffman's vehicle hit Rafael Garcia, why wasn't there any damage to the headlight and turn signal? They found the answer to that question in his storage shed back in Texas.
8: I went to Robert Huffman's house, and in the back shed we saw a 95 maroon Dodge truck that was missing the passenger side turn signal light.
11: Apparently, Huffman owned a second pickup truck, a 1995 Dodge Ram. Interestingly, the 1995 model was similar to his red 2000 model, so much so that the headlamps on both trucks were dimensionally identical.
12: The length, the width, the depth, all those features, the mounting points, they're all going to be in the same location. We took a 2000 model year truck, we removed the headlamp module, and we inserted a 1995 model year headlamp module, and the two fit perfectly.
11: But even with this evidence, the case wasn't over. Prosecutors now had to prove to the jury that Huffman was the driver.
13: And with hit-and-run crashes, if you're able to locate the vehicle, that's just half the battle, because now we have to prove who this person is that was driving at the time, because it may not be necessarily the owner of the vehicle.

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0: Text TV to 710-710 to learn more.
1: Although investigators could prove that Robert Huffman's red truck was the vehicle that killed Rafael Garcia, they still needed to prove to a jury that Huffman was driving the vehicle. To do that, investigators had to tie Huffman's whereabouts on the night of the fatal crash to Rafael Garcia's. Rafael's friend said she dropped him off at home around 10 p.m. But Rafael didn't go inside. Instead, he started walking back towards Highway 281, presumably headed to the country store a short distance away. Patrons of a local bar indicated that Huffman was there drinking that night and left the bar sometime between 10:30 and 11 p.m. A bar patron said that Huffman got into his red pickup truck and headed south on Route 281 towards his home. Rafael was walking north on Route 281 at approximately the same time. The forensic evidence proves that Huffman's truck swerved off the road onto the shoulder and hit Rafael, sending him flying 40 feet down the embankment, killing him instantly. There were no skid marks. Prosecutors say Huffman kept driving. But tiny pieces of glass, plastic, and paint, along with the passenger side mirror, were left behind, identifying the make, model, and color of the truck. When he got home, he told his girlfriend that he had hit a deer and removed the broken headlight and replaced it with the headlight unit from his other truck. He fled the state the next day, driving 1,000 miles to Tennessee, hoping the case would blow over and be forgotten. But by this time, too many law enforcement agencies were looking for him.
2: All the planets were aligned because it was every single little piece of evidence together that made this such a strong case. And it just, everything fell into place.
1: The paint chips at the scene fit perfectly to Huffman's truck. And the truck's grill also matched Rafael's injuries.
2: You could almost compare the height of the grill on that truck to the height of where the bruises were located on Rafael, and they matched up almost perfectly.
1: In February of 2006, Robert Huffman was tried and convicted of failure to stop and render aid after an accident. Because of his previous drunk driving offenses, he was sentenced to the maximum, 20 years in prison.
2: He never confessed, never showed any remorse, and was rather indignant about the fact that he was being tried for this offense.
1: Investigators say that without the science, this case, like most hit-and-run accidents, would probably have gone unsolved.
3: To be able to establish a physical match is a rare find. To be able to actually solve a case and to obtain a conviction is even rarer.
2: It just, to me, shows the determination of law enforcement to leave no stone unturned and to really look at the scene. And they did a great job, obviously, of evidence collection in this case. And it really, really helped this case along.
4: I tell you, one in a million. Like I said, it's a miracle. By the grace of God, you know, they found it.
1: She won $5,000 at the blackjack table, then left the casino. 3 hours later, she was kidnapped. A single fiber and a tiny piece of cellophane were the only clues to her disappearance. Tunica, Mississippi is the third largest gambling center in the United States. And that's where Shannon Sanderson and her second husband, Robert, loved to go. On April 19, 1996, Robert and Shannon planned a gambling trip to Tunica to celebrate Robert's 58th birthday. But at the last minute, Robert canceled.
5: He told her that his daughters from another marriage had come by and brought him a birthday cake, and he wanted to spend a little time with them and wanted to delay their departure for Tunica, Mississippi.
1: The couple argued, but Robert decided to stay home. Shannon took her children from a previous marriage to the babysitter and went to the casino without him and played blackjack all night long. By the end of the evening, she had won $5,000.
6: She took $5,000 in cash. They tried to get her to take a check, but she wouldn't.
1: Shannon left the casino around 3 a.m., then drove to her babysitter's house to pick up her three children. When she got there, she was attacked. Her babysitters heard the commotion.
6: They saw somebody wearing a red ball cap, forcing her into a maroon Chevrolet Beretta.
1: And the car took off before anyone could intervene.
7: They found a fake fingernail that had been left during the struggle and a button from the dress that Shannon had been wearing. And they, of course, tagged that as evidence.
1: One of the neighbors was able to identify the assailant.
6: A neighbor said it was Shannon's husband driving a car.
1: When questioned by police several hours later, Shannon's husband, Robert, denied any involvement. He said his children stopped by for a small birthday party. After they left, he went to bed and was alone all night. Since there was no one to corroborate his alibi, police asked Robert to take a polygraph test.
6: His attorney wouldn't let him take the polygraph test and wouldn't let him give a statement to us other than what he had already told the uniformed officers that made the scene the night of the kidnapping. So that kind of sent a red flag up, so we couldn't eliminate him.
1: A look into the couple's marriage revealed they were having their fair share of problems. It was a second marriage for both, and there was a 33-year age difference.
5: We had heard some reports from some family members that perhaps there was more trouble than usual with their marriage, that this argument they had on his birthday was not an isolated incident, that they had been fighting quite regularly.
1: If Robert Sanderson knew anything about his wife's disappearance, he wasn't talking. And police had no idea where she was.
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1: There were several witnesses to Shannon Sanderson's early morning abduction. One of them claimed that the assailant looked like Shannon's husband, Robert.
7: We had a witness that observed a maroon Beretta, and she identified the individual as Robert Sanderson. And that was the strongest piece of evidence that we had at that time.
1: Robert denied any involvement and said he didn't own a red Beretta. But Robert was one of the few people who knew where Shannon would be that evening.
5: And he was also an individual who had made a lot of money in the security business and would know things that you know, the average citizen on the street wouldn't know.
1: Amid rumors that there was trouble in the marriage, investigators also uncovered a possible financial motive.
5: Prenuptial agreement had been signed. It was actually signed post-marriage, and it provided for, I believe he would have to have gotten her an apartment and paid her $10,000 if they were to divorce or if something was to happen to their marriage.
1: Robert had Shannon sign this agreement just 2 weeks before her disappearance.
5: It was a factor to consider and not something that hits the radar every time the Memphis Police Department is investigating a homicide or an abduction. It was something unusual.
1: Weeks passed, and there was no word from Shannon or her kidnapper. Family and friends distributed missing posters throughout town, and police asked the public to call if they had any information to offer. And police also questioned Shannon's ex-husband, Michael. The two had only been divorced for a year and a half.
15: I had no idea what could have happened. One of the policemen told me I was a suspect. They questioned me for about a week straight down there at downtown Memphis.
1: Michael said he had an alibi, that he was at work at a chemical company on the night of the abduction, and police confirmed his story. Investigators also discovered there was another man in Shannon's life, Brett Muskamp, who dated Shannon briefly in between her divorce and subsequent marriage to Robert. Apparently, Muskamp was angry when Shannon dumped him.
5: There were some problems between he and Shannon Sanderson. He was calling and harassing. He was also following her around in her car. There was one incident where he blocked her car in and frightened her.
1: Shannon pressed criminal charges and obtained a restraining order against him. Like everyone else in the case, Muskamp denied any involvement in Shannon's disappearance.
5: The former boyfriend's alibi was his mother, that he was at home asleep and his mother vouched for him, and it all seemed credible.
1: Hoping for a lead, police decided to track Shannon's movements on the night of her abduction, beginning with the Sam's Town Casino in Tunica, Mississippi. And once again, Robert Sanderson became the focus of the investigation. An assistant casino manager was sure he'd seen them together that night.
5: He remembered Shannon Sanderson and Robert Sanderson fighting, and he even went so far as to recall Shannon Sanderson crouched over in the corner of the casino and indicating that she was afraid of Robert Sanderson.
1: The casino manager also claimed that Robert Sanderson asked him to help provide an alibi.
5: He remembers Robert Sanderson coming back down to the casino after Shannon Sanderson's abduction and talking to Mr. Birchfield and saying, you know, I wasn't down here that night.
1: A month after Shannon's disappearance, a man found the remains of a body in a deserted farmhouse 40 miles away. Dental records confirmed that it was Shannon Sanderson.
7: Shannon was shot behind her ear, basically, one shot, which killed her, of course. Prior to that, she had been struck numerous times in the face. Her jaw was broken. I believe a tooth was knocked loose and another tooth cracked.
1: Shannon's $5,000 was missing, and so was her jewelry, leading some to suspect the motive was robbery.
12: This is the sound of Claire cooking dinner at home. And that's the sound of a fraud alert from Wells Fargo flagging a charge for a pricey restaurant in Paris. Considering Claire isn't in Paris right now, that seemed odd to the bank and to Claire. Two taps later, Claire says nope to the charge and Wells Fargo is on the case. However you make money work, Wells Fargo can work with that.
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0: G to 231-231 today.
1: Twenty-five-year-old Shannon Sanderson was found murdered in a deserted farmhouse 40 miles away from her home. Shannon left behind three young children from her first marriage. At the time, they were just 3, 5, and 7 years old.
2: I tell them that she's a good person. She's a loving mom. She cared about them very, very much. And to this day, you know, she still cares about them. She cares about them until the rest of their lives.
1: The prime suspect in the murder was her second husband, Robert, who was unable to provide a solid alibi for the night of her murder. A casino employee recalled seeing Robert at the casino that night with Shannon. A review of the casino's security cameras revealed Shannon Sanderson was there, but no sign of her husband, Robert.
3: We were able to determine that this particular night, there was no altercation and that Robert wasn't at Sam's Town, because we were able to go back and look at who she was with and where she, when she left, if anyone was with her, and of course Robert wasn't there.
1: The investigation into Shannon's murder had been dragging on for weeks. During that time, police received numerous calls about the case. One of them came from a woman named Sharon Powers.
4: She called the Memphis Police Department and she said, "My husband, Gerald Lee

0: another case where he broke into a woman's home, beat her with a skillet, stole money from her, and stole jewelry from her.
1: Powers had served 7 years in prison for the last assault, and police couldn't speak to him about Shannon's murder because he had disappeared. Police finally caught him a month later at the Mexican border, attempting to re-enter the United States.
2: They pulled him over. Powers come out with a knife. The border agent drew his gun. Powers decided he wasn't going to take a knife to a gunfight and gave up.
1: Powers was driving a red Beretta, the same kind of car witnesses saw at Shannon's kidnapping. But Powers claimed he had an alibi for the night of Shannon's murder.
3: We weren't still sure that he had an involvement in it. He had told the officers that he went to visit a sick friend.
1: That friend, who lived 50 miles away from the casino in Clarksdale, corroborated his alibi. But in Powers' trunk, investigators found pieces of a fake fingernail with pink nail polish, similar to the fingernail found at the crime scene. So investigators took the unusual step of exhuming Shannon's body.
3: We needed to make sure that these were her fingernails that had been recovered.
1: Just as they suspected, Shannon did have fake nails glued onto her real fingernails, and they were sent to the forensic lab for comparison.
0: We were sent a number of artificial fingernails, one from the abduction site, one from the victim at autopsy, one from the suspect's trunk of his vehicle.
1: Under a microscope, the nail found at the abduction site matched the fake nails from Shannon's body. Unfortunately, the nail found in Gerald Powers' trunk was a different shape and painted a different color than Shannon Sanderson's nails.
0: When we found out the nails didn't match, we were shocked.
2: You know, everybody just, well, it's going to match, it's going to match. It's got to match, but it didn't.
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1: To find out if Gerald Powers was in Sam's Town Casino on the night of Shannon Sanderson's abduction, investigators asked casino management to screen their security videotapes once again.
2: We happened to get lucky because cameras that we were looking at are normally pointed at table games. In this incident, we had some table games that were getting ready for table drops. That's the collection of the money from the table games at early in the morning. And a camera was left out of place, out of position.
1: That camera caught a partial image of a man wearing white sneakers standing on a balcony overlooking the blackjack table where Shannon Sanderson was playing. The man went down the escalator, past Shannon's blackjack table. At the cashier's window, Shannon collected her $5,000. Then, a casino security guard escorted her to the parking lot. The man followed Shannon out the door 30 seconds later. Most of the video was black and white, but he did walk past a color security camera. The baseball cap was red, and he looked like Gerald Powers. But prosecutors needed more evidence against Powers before walking into court and trying to get a conviction, and they didn't have any. Then, in a surprising twist, Gerald Powers' wife, Sharon, led police to the jewelry that had been stolen from Shannon Sanderson. Sharon claimed her husband, Gerald, told her where he hid it.
3: He told her that he had buried the jewelry behind the B&W lounge in an old abandoned couch, and if she needed it for any purpose, there it was.
1: Just as Sharon said, the jewelry was there, wrapped in tin foil and pink saran wrap. In Powers' home, investigators found pink saran wrap similar to the type used to wrap Shannon's jewelry. In the forensic lab, scientists cut tiny slivers from each sample and subjected them to a process known as Fourier transform infrared spectroscopy. Infrared light is passed through each sample. How much each one absorbs is then plotted on a graph. Both samples had the same composition, and the color of the cellophane looked the same. But the human eye can only differentiate 110 different colors. A microspectrophotometer can detect thousands, and that test was definitive.
4: It's my conclusion that the plastic wrap used to contain Shannon's jewelry was consistent with coming from the plastic roll recovered from the suspect's residence.
3: We were ecstatic. That was very compelling in our eyes, and we knew to the jury that that would be something very compelling.
1: Next, investigators did a thorough search of Powers' car.
5: Not having all the equipment like they do on CSI, vacuum cleaners and stuff, he went and purchased a lint brush, and he went over the whole car.
1: On the tape lift, one fiber stood out, an unusual black wool fiber.
4: I noticed that the dye was unevenly distributed across the wool fiber, kind of a mocha brown color in between, inside the wool fiber itself. So it had a kind of a unique dye distribution across the wool fiber.
1: Fibers from the black skirt Shannon was wearing when murdered were compared to this black fiber from Powers' car. Under a microscope, the fibers appeared to have the same uneven distribution of dye. Using a microspectrophotometer, scientists found no differences between the two. The wool fiber in Powers' car came from Shannon's skirt. Prosecutors knew that Gerald Powers watched Shannon Sanderson play blackjack and followed her to the cashier's window where she cashed in her chips for $5,000 in cash. Prosecutors believe Powers followed Shannon for 45 minutes as she drove to the babysitter's house to pick up her children. When she got out of her car, Powers knocked her unconscious, then threw her into the car. No one knows where he went. But at some point, he killed Shannon with a .25 caliber pistol, stole her casino winnings and jewelry, then disposed of her body in an abandoned farmhouse.
6: He knew at that time he was not going to let Shannon live because of his previous encounters that he had attempted to abduct women, and they had lived to identify him.
1: In December of 1998, Gerald Powers was convicted of Shannon Sanderson's murder and was sentenced to death.
3: And the forensic proof in this case was overwhelming and compelling. And there was a juror after this was all over who told us that they couldn't help but get caught up in the wave of evidence that we created from the very first witness until the very last, and that we left them no choice but to find Gerald Lee Powers guilty as charged.
5: That fiber in that dress put her in that car, and that was the icing on the cake. It would probably have been hard to convince 12 people that he actually committed the murder without that fiber.
1: Three bombings within a 2-mile area were more than a coincidence. But no one claimed responsibility, and no one in particular was targeted. What finally stopped the bomber were some tiny marks on a metal fragment and his inability to control his rage. The biggest employer in Grand Junction, Colorado, isn't the ski industry or the wineries that have sprouted up over the last dozen or so years. Surprisingly, it's the local school district. Dennis Lamb was a vocational teacher in the district's career center.
7: I taught computer applications, computer repair, and video production. It's mainly for students who did not fit in the mainstream of the academics for whatever reason.
1: On a February evening in 1991, Dennis and his co-workers attended a vocational awards banquet in the convention center in downtown Grand Junction. Afterwards, as they walked to their cars in an underground parking lot, there was a deafening explosion.
7: I thought I'd been shot. I was hit in the lower leg.
1: The explosion was a bomb detonated about 30 yards away. A piece of shrapnel had ripped through Dennis's leg.
8: An explosive device was set on a vehicle. The device fell either off of the vehicle or certainly down to the ground, and an explosion occurred.
7: I did not at the time think that there was anybody after me specifically because of the location of it.
1: Fortunately, Dennis didn't suffer any permanent injury. No one claimed responsibility for the bombing. Explosive experts knew from the amount of debris that it was a fairly sophisticated pipe bomb.
9: We actually had schematics of how far bomb fragmentation flew. And you do that because you can tell how well the bomb was constructed. If a pipe bomb blows apart in two pieces, obviously it's not too effective. If it blows apart in 32 pieces, somebody has made a better pipe bomb.
1: 3 weeks later, the Gonzalez family was going shopping at a nearby mall, and everyone had piled into the family van. Just as the van started moving, there was an explosion.
10: We have an emergency. Something happened to the van, and my little sister got something in her back. She's bleeding real bad. Hurry.
11: Okay, I need you to hold on.
1: But it was too late. By the time the ambulance got there, 12-year-old Maria Gonzalez was dead. The explosion sent a piece of shrapnel directly through the seat back, and into Maria's heart.
12: Grand Junction, Colorado, did not have a lot of homicides, and to have something that tragic happen to a little girl was just very, very startling and shocking to the entire community.
1: No one else in the vehicle was seriously injured. Bomb sight. Once again, no one claimed responsibility, and there was no reason why the Gonzalez family was targeted.
12: 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Or what exactly do we have? But one thing we knew was we had a problem.
1: A problem that was soon to get worse.

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1: The detonation devices in two Grand Junction bombs were highly sophisticated. Each used a 9-volt battery that was placed on a vehicle and then went off when the vehicle moved.
2: If you make a pipe bomb and you want to set it off so it's booby-trapped, you're going to try to do it so whatever that individual that you target or unsuspecting person moves, jars, tilts, twists, would set it off.
1: In the rubble, investigators found pieces of curved glass, the outer shell of a mercury switch.
3: The mercury switch connected and exploded. And when these bombs explode, there's tremendous force. There's greater force, greater speed, greater acceleration than with a fired .45 caliber pistol.
1: A mercury switch is a glass ball filled with mercury, a liquid metal. It's a hair trigger device. And it looked like the bomber would have hand-carried it from his home to the target vehicle.
2: Once you close it up, you now have to carry it in the same position that you built it. If you tilt it up, roll it sideways, it's going to blow up. So very few people do that unless they have mental instability.
1: Investigators searched their files for anyone who had prior arrests for making explosive devices. One was 19-year-old Shannon Keith, a factory worker who lived just 10 minutes outside of town in Clifton. He'd been arrested 15 months earlier for possessing pipe bombs and was sentenced to 2 months probation.
3: He had had some involvement with pipe bombs, but with a significant difference from the pipe bombs that we were talking about here.
1: Keith claimed he wasn't in Grand Junction when the bombs were planted, an alibi that checked out. So he was eliminated as a suspect. A closer look at the bomb debris revealed the steel end caps had a distinctive stamp from the manufacturer. It was Coin brand pipe.
4: It's a circle that was on the side of the end cap, and on the inside of the stamp of the circle was a square. And the manufacturer of that was from Taiwan. It was a substandard product that was being imported into America and was subsequently discontinued.
1: The Coin brand was not only an inferior product, it hadn't been sold in the United States for several years. But investigators were convinced that the bomber was mentally unstable.
2: This case was unique in that we had obviously an individual that was randomly placing bombs in public to randomly kill people. That's much more different than if I'm mad at you because we're in the middle of a divorce. I feel you cheated me out of money.
1: 3 months later, Henry Rubel and his wife Suzanne left a downtown restaurant to head home. As he got into their truck, he noticed a package on the ground near the passenger side. Mr. Rubel was killed instantly.
5: Everybody was scared. Henry was very well liked. It took such a positive man away from everybody. And you're just scared. I mean, you felt like you couldn't go anywhere. I mean, where's it going to pop up next?
1: Henry's body shielded his wife from the blast. She walked away unharmed.
4: An explosion of that nature, it was through the grace of God that she wasn't killed.
1: This was the most powerful of the three bombs. Shrapnel went completely through the truck, and some of it was found two blocks away. In the debris, analysts found a bomb fragment with the Coin brand stamp, along with shards of curved glass from a mercury switch. This was no copycat. The same bomber was at work, and he was building bigger, more powerful bombs. To 50.

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0: This is the sound of Claire cooking dinner at home. And that's the sound of a fraud alert from Wells Fargo flagging a charge for a pricey restaurant in Paris. Considering Claire isn't in Paris right now, that seemed odd to the bank and to Claire. Two taps later, Claire says nope to the charge and Wells Fargo is on the case. However you make money work, Wells Fargo can work with that.
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1: Grand Junction had been rocked by three bombs within a three-month period. Components indicated they were made by the same person, but there was no connection among the victims. The bomber was killing randomly. But why?
2: We tried to see if there was any connection between the victims. We didn't believe that there was. The devices were placed randomly, which added to the danger in that it made everybody susceptible to becoming a victim.
1: The bombs were similar in construction and were planted within blocks of one another.
3: And now I'm putting together a detailed chart of the difference in the bombs. And from the first to the last bomb, we saw an increase in talent as far as making a better bomb. And associated with that was the increase in injury and death.
1: Since the bombs used a mercury switch, investigators believe the bomber hand-carried them to the bomb sites rather than risking an explosion by jarring or bumping the package in a car or bus. And if he hand-carried the bombs, he probably lived close to the bomb sites, which were near the Two Rivers Convention Center.

0: on a hunch, investigators asked convention center management if they knew of any disgruntled employees, past or present.
1: They went through their list of employees, and there was one that at least stood out in their mind that was a former employee, if I recall, who didn't quite fit with the group.
0: His name was James Genrick, a 29-year-old dishwasher who worked in the convention center cafeteria until he left his job a few months before the bombings.
2: He was a disgruntled employee, and they finally told him to hit the road. But it was a mutual agreement, if I recall right.
0: Genrick lived in a boarding house just two blocks from the convention center. A background check revealed Genrick had prior arrests for minor incidents of burglary and vandalism. He never served time in jail.
2: He fit the profile, not only for being a white male of that age bracket, but he fit the profile for being a person that is more or less a loner, that has a problem dealing in life, everyday life.
0: When questioned by law enforcement, Genrick denied any involvement and willingly allowed them to search his room. But they found no traces of explosives or bomb-making materials.
3: I didn't have any pipes, explosives, bombs, or anything like that, anything to do with bombs.
0: In Genrick's room, investigators found a handwritten note on the back of an envelope. It was addressed, "To whom it may concern."
4: Valentine's Day is coming, and I still don't have a sweetheart. All I wanted was a girlfriend, but these girls won't talk to me. If you won't help me find a girlfriend, then I'll have to kill some poor innocent stranger tonight.
3: Yeah, that's what I wrote when I was drunk and pissed off and in a bad mood and stuff.
4: These bitches still won't even talk to me. If I can't be happy, I might as well kill one.
3: I was going to a therapist for a while. They said that I should write things down and then just throw them away. And obviously, I didn't throw this one away.
0: During a background check, investigators learned that Genrick tried to order a book in a local store that described how to make a bomb.
2: He was confronted with, what do you need that type of book for that shows how to make bombs or what have you? He tells her that, oh no, there's other uses for that book. Nice try.
0: The clerk in the local bookshop refused to order it.
2: He throws a tantrum. So we have an adult who throws a tantrum over a woman who won't let him order the book he wants.
0: But this still wasn't proof of murder.

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0: and this code right now.
1: James Genrick was the prime suspect in the bombings in Grand Junction, Colorado, that killed two people and injured a third. Without enough evidence to arrest him, investigators put Genrick under surveillance, and they didn't care if he knew it.
2: It was probably about 3 or 4 months. This was very stressful. It was weird because sometimes they'd be, they'd just be kind of walking about 10 feet behind me, walking with their walkie-talkies like they were trying to let everybody know, that they were following me.
1: Interestingly, during that time, there were no more bombings. And investigators learned two more things about Genrick. First, a few years earlier, he took electronics courses in Arizona. Second, his mother once tried to commit him to a mental health facility.
3: In her petition, there was mention that he became frustrated at people looking at him and he threw rocks at their vehicles while they're on this vacation.
1: So investigators searched Genrick's boarding house one more time.
3: The second search, we didn't find any pipe ends, galvanized pipes, gunpowder, things of that nature. We did recover tools that he had in the apartment. There was some electrical circuits, wiring type material or items.
1: Investigators sent the tools to John O'Neill, a tool mark examiner with the Bureau of Alcohol, Tobacco, and Firearms. By this time, he had spent months looking for tool marks on the more than 300 fragments from the Grand Junction bombs. He found several, and for comparison, made sample marks from tools found in James Genrick's room. Pliers had been used to tighten the end caps on the bombs, and this left distinctive marks that survived the blasts.
4: We're looking at the topography of the surface of the mark left by that tool.
1: O'Neill found the same number of striations with the same thickness on the test marks from Genrick's pliers and from one of the bomb's end caps. When compared under a microscope, it was a perfect match. Next, on pieces of wire wrapped around the bombs, O'Neill also found distinct tool marks. When compared with the marks made by Genrick's wire cutters, the tool marks matched up perfectly.
5: Matching the tool marks to a tool that is found in the possession of the suspect is pretty damning.
1: On one of the wires, 1/100 of an inch in diameter, O'Neill not only found tool marks made by Genrick's needle-nose pliers, he also discovered that it was the same brand wire as all the other bombs.
4: So we were able, in fact, to tie 3 tools to the devices, and then those fine wires being manufactured in the same machine or have a common source.
1: But what was the motive? Genrick never held a steady job, barely made enough money to support himself, never had a steady relationship. And when he lost his job as a dishwasher at the convention center, something apparently snapped. He spent the next several months in

0: in his rented room, planning his revenge.
1: Pretty soon you get to the point, especially if you're a psychopath, the world's against me. I'm going to get even. Therefore, I have this need. I need to kill people. I didn't get a girlfriend. I need to go out and kill.
0: He used his electronics knowledge to build bigger, more lethal bombs. He was meticulous enough to make sure no gunpowder residue remained in his room. But he didn't know that his tools left unique marks that survived the explosions and ultimately exposed him. Despite the evidence, Genrik denied any involvement.
2: I was kind of a loner, and you know, I was always in a pissed off mood, and he said that I think they just wanted to pin this crime on somebody, and they figured they could get it, you know, pin it on me.
1: Emotion. We call human emotion. He doesn't have it, does he? He's like, I'm disconnected. But the first thing he lets you know is, I'm normal because everybody else is f***ed up, and that's why I have a problem. But he tells you that. So when anybody tells you, I'm only a good guy, but I'm screwed up because people have done me wrong. Hello.
0: In May of 1993, James Genrik was convicted of 2 counts of first-degree murder and 12 bomb-related charges. He was sentenced to life in prison without parole.
2: Well, I got a lawyer still working on my appeal, so I think that's my best hope right now. But hopefully somebody will see this and come forward and say that, you know, I know the guy that did it or something like that. But you never know.
0: Investigators say there's no doubt James Genrik would have continued to kill if he hadn't been caught. But old-fashioned police work exposed him, and forensic science provided the proof.
3: He had a lot of circumstances that sort of pointed towards him, but you don't put somebody in prison for the rest of his life based on circumstances. You put them there based on proof. And in that regard, I think that it was John O'Neill's testimony and Jerry Taylor's testimony that did that.

0: In the 20 years following an unsolved murder, lives changed, and so did forensic technology. In time, a high-powered microscope and DNA profiling revealed a clue no one had seen before. Les's grocery store was an important part of the community in the small town of Superior, Wisconsin. Members of the Grand family had worked there for years.
1: Les's grocery dated back to the 60s. My mother, my grandmother, myself, we all worked there at different times. We lived right next door to it. It was a typical small grocery store.
0: In the 1980s, 51-year-old Linnea Grand worked in the store. At the time, she was the divorced mother of four children. Over the years, the store had its share of robberies, but no violence. All of that changed on August 9, 1986. Linnea's 17-year-old son, Roger, was at the county fair until 2 a.m. When he got home, his mother wasn't there.
2: Was so late after their closing time that he went from the house, walked directly over to the grocery store, looked through the front door, which had a glass window you could see through, and almost immediately saw his mother laying face down just inside the front door of the store.
3: I need an ambulance. My mother, she's in the closet grocery and there's blood all over.
0: When police arrived, they found Linnea Grand dead, lying in a pool of blood. There were massive injuries to her head and to her face.
4: Nothing was missing from the cash register. Nothing was missing from her purse. There didn't appear to be any sexual motivation. There was no clothing issues or body issues that could be determined in terms of a sexual

0: assault investigation, so it was just a murder with nothing else to go with it.
1: But there's also the potential that someone came to the store with the intent of robbing the store, but got scared off possibly by a passerby or another customer.
2: According to the family, Linnea had no known enemies.
3: Superior is a small town, and a brutal murder like that doesn't happen like it does in New York City. And I don't think they have a lot of experience dealing with that type of thing.
2: Some thought the county fair may have had something to do with it.
4: There usually is a slight increase in crime around the time of the fair. You will find higher incidents of, you know, petty thefts, those kinds of crimes. It seemed to me it would be a natural thought. Perhaps somebody from the fair had killed her.
2: With so few clues and no witnesses, investigators had little to go on. But they did find one tantalizing piece of evidence.
5: When officers entered the store, they also saw what appeared to be footprints on some of the tiles.
2: Would these shoe prints lead them to the killer?

0: July 26th at 9 on Food Network.
1: Linnea Gran had a difficult life. She was a divorced mother of four children, largely raising them on her own, and she worked hard to provide for their upbringing. But her children remember another side.
2: One of my favorite memories, my mom, comes from way back when I was about 8 years old. She had gotten all gussied up and had her makeup on and came out of the house to get in the car, and I had left a plastic gun laying in the grass. I picked it up and swung it towards her, and it splashed her and messed up her makeup and her hair, and my heart sank. I thought for sure I was in deep doo-doo. Instead, she came after me, tackled me in the wet grass, grabbed the garden hose, and laughed and giggled, and we were both soaked. And so what could have been a really bad situation, she turned into fun.
1: For both the family and police, Linnea's brutal murder was difficult to understand.
3: It was dramatic, substantial, horrible, gruesome, whatever term you would put with it. The medical examiner estimated somewhere in the range of 15 to 30 blows to the head was clearly done in some kind of fit of rage.
1: Random killers rarely spend that much time and effort killing someone. In fact, that kind of violence usually indicates a relationship between the victim and the killer.
3: I think there's actually an opinion that it could have been someone close to the victim, such as a family member, some kind of really emotional dispute or something.
2: They initially considered everyone a suspect, and they even questioned my older brother, his whereabouts, and could he verify his whereabouts.
1: Linnea Gran had four children. 17-year-old Roger, who found his mother's body, was the only one still living at home. Linnea's three other children all had alibis for the night of the murder. So investigators turned to Linnea's ex-husband.
4: Being that she went through a bitter divorce with her husband, Jerome, he was looked at as a potential suspect in this case.
1: But Jerome Gran was 800 miles away in Ohio on the night of the murder, an alibi corroborated by others. Originally, police hoped the bloody foot impressions at the scene would lead them to the killer. But they were from Roger's shoes.
5: She was in a pool of blood. Would not have been uncommon to find those footprints in blood in the store matching Roger's shoes.
1: Roger also had an alibi for the night of his mother's murder. He was at the county fair with his friends until 2 a.m., and his friends corroborated his alibi.
2: All he could remember is that he was with friends at the fair, they'd been drinking and using drugs, and he didn't remember anything else other than finding her body.
1: Although Roger admitted he was drinking and using drugs on the night of his mother's murder, no one in the family believed Roger had anything to do with it.
2: It was ludicrous. I'd known Roger his whole life, and Roger was not violent. He was a typical 17-year-old boy, wanted to think he was the toughest kid on the block, but he was not a fighter.
1: Investigators searched Linnea's home next door and found what looked like the murder weapon, a wood-handled claw hammer in a drawer next to the kitchen sink.
3: The pathologist noted that the wounds had this circular shape and gave an opinion that it was similar to the head of a claw hammer.
1: Unfortunately, the hammer yielded few clues.
6: But the state crime lab reported back that there was no blood located on the hammer.
1: Police also examined the clothing Roger was wearing when he found his mother. On it was his mother's blood.
6: Roger had told us that he had found his mother, that he in fact had knelt down next to her and cradled her head, had made some attempt to revive her. So the simple fact that her blood was on his clothing really did not give us a whole lot of information.
1: 3 months passed. Then, 180 miles away in the town of Eau Claire, Wisconsin, 19-year-old Steve Hansen was arrested for beating a man to death.
5: Steve Hansen committed the murder with a hammer, which was a possible instrument that was used to murder Linnea Gran.
3: The officers thought that Steve Hansen had to be connected, or at least had to be looked at as seriously connected with whatever had happened. I mean, how common is it for hammerhead blows to the head murders within the same geographical areas?
1: Then police learned something else, that Steve Hansen and Roger Grand knew one another. They both had the same group of friends and allegedly had used drugs together. Was it possible that the two had a disagreement, possibly involving drugs, and the murder was revenge?
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1: 4imprint, for certain.
2: Police were investigating two brutal murders in Wisconsin, both committed with a hammer. 19-year-old Steve Hansen was arrested for the murder in Eau Claire and eventually confessed. He denied having anything to do with Linnea Grand's murder 180 miles away in Superior. He also said he had an alibi, which checked out.
3: While he knew Roger Grand and while he had still had ties to the community, he was living in Eau Claire and could not have been in Superior at the time of Linnea Grand's murder.
2: With no suspects and no apparent motive, the case went cold.
4: It was frustrating personally. The Grand homicide was probably the worst homicide I've ever seen. It bothered me that we were not able to successfully bring this case to conclusion.
2: 20 years passed, until March of 2004, when police captain Chad LaLore was assigned to head a new cold case unit. The first case that caught his eye was the Linnea Grand case, a murder that took place when he was still in high school.
5: Investigators at the time weren't sure which way to go with the investigation. We had Roger Grand there stating that he had found his mother dead, that he had been there earlier in the evening and she was fine.

0: a lack of witnesses, and a lack of conclusive forensic evidence in the case.
1: Special Agent John Christopherson was also assigned to the case.
2: Captain LaLore and I looked at all of the evidence that was kept from 1986, and we subsequently transported the evidence to the crime laboratory in Madison and met with analyst Ken Olson.
3: Back in 1986, when this homicide occurred, we were just starting as a laboratory to do bloodstain pattern analysis and interpretation at crime scenes. We weren't doing bloodstain pattern interpretation on clothing until the early 1990s.
1: One of the first things Olson did was to examine the claw hammer found in the victim's kitchen. The 1986 analysis didn't find anything. But with new high-powered microscopes, Olson found minute amounts of what appeared to be blood in the hammer's grooves and edges. Even if this stain had been identified in 1986, it would have been too small for DNA testing. By 2004, that was no longer the case.
3: Because of DNA, you don't even have to see the sample anymore.
1: The stain was identified as human blood, and DNA testing gave investigators their first hard evidence.
3: Once the DNA was tested on the hammer and it came back to being Linnea's DNA, that hammer became a probable murder weapon.
4: That was a major breakthrough in the case, that now we had the murder weapon. It was a hammer that was found in the Linnea Grand, Roger Grand home.
1: Next, investigators examined a denim jacket confiscated from Roger Grand's bedroom on the night of the murder, even though he wasn't wearing it when police arrived at the scene. On the right sleeve, Olson found tiny, mist-like droplets of blood, high-velocity impact spatter, which is very different from a blood drop or smear.
3: If you have somebody that has impact stains that are small enough, that are consistent with high-energy impact stains, that person was either delivering the blows or standing nearby when the person was beaten.
1: Inside the jacket, there was more blood. It looked like a contact or smear pattern.
4: I think what the investigators thought and what the crime lab presumed was that the murder weapon was bloody and was placed in the jacket pocket to be removed from the scene.
3: The shoes I examined, I found two small 1 millimeter and less in diameter bloodstains on the shoes that were consistent with a high energy impact spatter.
1: The DNA of the blood on Roger's jacket and shoes was his mother's.
4: A person with this kind of evidence had to have been at the scene or involved or very close to the scene when the crime occurred.
1: Police confronted Roger Grand with this new evidence. A lot of time had passed since 1986. Roger was now a father himself with two teenage children.
5: The impact spatter on the blue jean jacket and the blue jeans are consistent with Roger Grand delivering the blows to Linnea Grand at the time she was bludgeoned to death.
6: That's kind of a strong statement.
0: You would think that somebody who is being falsely accused of viciously murdering their mother would have adamantly refuted that statement, maybe even becoming loud, yell at us, or leave. Roger didn't do that.
1: Investigators asked him again what happened on the night of his mother's murder. This time, he said he had an argument with his mother around 10 p.m. before he left for the county fair. He said he asked for money.
5: When you go to check on your mom, do you remember your mom being all right
6: when I left?
5: I mean, she wasn't hurt at that time?
6: No, I mean, she wasn't dead. She was a little milk.
0: To us, that was a huge break in the interview. Here is a guy that claimed his mother was fine and he found her dead hours later, yet that indicated that he knew something was wrong with her.
1: And also, for the first time, police had a possible motive. Roger told them his mother refused

0: This is the sound of Claire cooking dinner at home. And that's the sound of a fraud alert from Wells Fargo flagging a charge for a pricey restaurant in Paris. Considering Claire isn't in Paris right now, that seemed odd to the bank and to Claire. Two taps later, Claire says nope to the charge and Wells Fargo is on the case. However you make money work, Wells Fargo can work with that.
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0: ING to 231-231 today.
1: New DNA testing and advances in forensic science revealed what happened on the night of Linnea Grand's murder 20 years earlier. Prosecutors believe Linnea's son Roger was drinking with friends and also doing drugs. Roger admitted he went to the store around 10 p.m. and asked his mother for money to go to the county fair. Prosecutors think Linnea refused, probably because she knew he was using drugs and alcohol. And she also told him he couldn't drive the family car. They argued. Roger lost control, grabbed a hammer from a toolbox, and struck his mother repeatedly. The force created high-impact blood spatter on Roger's denim jacket, particularly on the right sleeve and on his shoes. He locked the front door, went back to his home, and washed the hammer, removed his jacket, then met his friends at the county fair. When Roger returned home around 2 a.m., he called 911 to report finding his mother's body in the store.
2: Roger was not in his right mind. He was not in control of his faculties. He was an irrational, frustrated, messed up kid under the influence. And in his right mind, he would never consider harming our mother or anyone.
1: It took 20 years for forensic science to develop to the point where the microscopic particles on Roger's jacket, shoes, and hammer could be identified. During those years, Roger Grand's life was one of drug abuse, dysfunction, and divorce.
2: He was in and out of, I couldn't even begin to count how many different times he was in and out of psych wards, detox centers, rehabs.
1: Faced with the evidence and the possibility of putting his family through a trial, Roger Grand confessed. He pleaded guilty to a charge of second-degree murder and was sentenced to 15 years in prison.
3: There's an old saying, justice delayed is justice denied. I don't think that's entirely true, and I think the family of Roger Grand would say that that's not necessarily true. It took 19 years for them to find out the truth, but at least now they know the truth because the science has assisted in that.
4: It gives you renewed hope that cases that have remained unsolved for numerous years do have the potential to be solved, and the bad guy is still someplace out there, knowing full well that the police now have today's technology, and we may be knocking on your door tomorrow.
1: When Scott Dunn arrived at his friend's party, he brought along a new acquaintance, someone his friends had never met before. Scott was a ladies' man, and while it wasn't unusual for him to be seeing a number of women at the same time, his date on this night raised more than a few eyebrows.
5: This is my lady friend, Shayna.
6: I'm kidding, man.
1: Sometime during the party, Scott became ill, so sick he was unable to drive home. A few days later, Scott Dunn disappeared and was never seen again. ...24-year-old Scott Dunn was a fun-loving young man who enjoyed life to the fullest. Scott lived in Lubbock, Texas, settling there after serving in the U.S. military. He worked for MGM Electronics in a job he loved, installing custom sound systems in automobiles. The last time friends saw Scott was on May 13, 1991, at a party after work. Scott was a prankster and decided to add a little excitement to the festivities. His date that night wasn't a she at all. She was really a he, a transvestite. Before the night was through, Scott's friends eventually found out and weren't amused. Later, while still at the party, Scott became ill. He was so sick he couldn't drive home and stayed overnight on the sofa. The next day, his live-in girlfriend, Leisha Hamilton, drove over to pick him up.
6: He looked like crap. He couldn't hardly walk. You could tell he'd been in bed all day. He wasn't showered. He wasn't clean. Clothes on all awkwardly. Couldn't get dressed by himself.
1: After spending another full day in bed, Scott told Leisha he finally felt well enough to return to work.
6: I woke up that morning. He was in bed with me by then. Asked him how he felt. I asked him did he need a ride to work because he didn't have his cars there. He said no, his friend was coming for him and just asked me to get him a glass of water and some sinus medicine, which I did, brought it to him, and then I left. When I came home, he was gone.
1: When Scott's friends stopped by the apartment to pick him up,
7: no one ever would answer. Just never heard from him.
1: 2 days later, Leisha called Scott's father in Pennsylvania to see if he had heard from Scott.
8: And it's a young woman's voice, and she goes into, I don't know if I'm talking to who I'm talking to, but I assume you're Scott's father because I found the telephone number on the telephone bill. And I said, well, that's right, I'm Scott's father, but who are you? She said, well, I've been living with Scott for a couple of months now. Sometime we've been together for some time. And I said, well, I don't really know who you are.
1: Jim Dunn filed a missing persons report with the Lubbock Police Department.
9: What was he wearing last when you saw him?
1: Police wondered whether Scott Dunn's personal life held some clues to his disappearance.
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1: When Scott Dunn disappeared from Lubbock, Texas without a trace, his friends told police this was out of character.
2: The way Scott was, he would have called at least and said, "Hey guys, you know, look, I'm out here in Mexico, hanging out, partying, you know, something."
1: Scott's live-in girlfriend, Leisha Hamilton, told police that when she returned from work, Scott was gone. She also said that a large piece of carpet was missing from under the sofa. When police searched the bedroom, they discovered that another piece of carpet in the bedroom had also been removed and replaced with the carpet from under the sofa. Along the edge were some rust-colored stains.
3: The staining along the edge of that patch in the original carpet was very evident to anybody that's been doing this for any length of time. It was blood.
1: When the carpet patch was lifted, police noticed it was held together with duct tape. On the under padding was another large stain, which also appeared to be blood. In one spot, it had soaked through a hole in the padding to the cement floor underneath. And it looked as if someone had washed blood from the baseboard. To find out, investigators used a chemical called luminol, which can detect areas where blood has been cleaned up with water and detergents. The luminol revealed a scene of horrific violence.
4: Can actually see the pattern, you can see where blood had been, and my initial reaction was that something had occurred in that apartment.
5: It was stark. Somebody had very obviously tried to clean the whole thing up and had done a fairly good job of it.
6: I just knew that he was dead. It was probably the longest day of my life, and it was the most devastating thing that had ever happened to me.
1: But who would want to kill Scott Dunn? And why? Dunn had a previous arrest and conviction for possession of cocaine, but the theory that this was somehow drug-related was inconsistent with the crime scene.
7: If it was a drug hit, they probably would have left the person there, wanting everybody in the world to see so that nobody else would cross them. And this crime scene was covered up, and the only reason it was covered up was because it was trying to be hidden.
1: Police also discovered Scott Dunn was leading a secret life. While living with Leisha Hamilton, he continued to date numerous other women.
3: He was wild. In my opinion, he had a history of using women for his own purposes. In fact, he was engaged to be married to a young lady in the Metroplex while he was living with Leisha Hamilton.
1: Leisha Hamilton learned about Scott's engagement just 1 month earlier.
8: Who's calling? His fiance? Yeah, I'll be sure to tell him you called.
3: And I think at the point where that telephone call came is when Leisha realized she had been had by Scott. And Leisha herself was a user. And when it became apparent to her that she in this situation was not the user, but was in fact the usee, she became enraged.
1: But was that sufficient motive for Leisha Hamilton to murder Scott Dunn? And if so, where was the body?
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10: This is the sound of Claire cooking dinner at home. And that's the sound of a fraud alert from Wells Fargo, flagging a charge for a pricey restaurant in Paris. Considering Claire isn't in Paris right now, that seemed odd to the bank and to Claire. Two taps later, Claire says nope to the charge, and Wells Fargo is on the case. However you make money work, Wells Fargo can work with that.
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0: This is the sound of Claire cooking dinner at home. And that's the sound of a fraud alert from Wells Fargo flagging a charge for a pricey restaurant in Paris. Considering Claire isn't in Paris right now, that seemed odd to the bank and to Claire. Two taps later, Claire says nope to the charge and Wells Fargo is on the case. However you make money work, Wells Fargo can work with that.
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1: Leisha Hamilton continued to call Jim Dunn from Texas, keeping him informed of the investigation into Scott's disappearance. But she asked for something in return. She wanted Scott's yellow sports car. Jim Dunn taped those telephone conversations.
2: You seem to want the car, and I have promised you the car when this is all over, but you don't seem to want to wait.
3: Actually, I don't. I don't need it. It is a want right now, okay? The only thing I want is this car. That's the only thing I've wanted from the start. That's the only thing I want now.
1: A background check by Lubbock police revealed that Leisha Hamilton had a past arrest in New Mexico for embezzlement. But if Leisha was involved in Scott's disappearance, why had she helped police by pointing out the missing carpet in their apartment? Leisha told Scott's father that she thought a man named Tim Smith had something to do with Scott's disappearance.
4: Tim Smith was a guy that lived in the apartment near Leisha. He had been brought up in a very strict, very religious environment. My theory was that this was the first real contact he'd ever had with a worldly woman, and that he became enamored with her and the way she made him feel, and he just fell head over heels in love with her.
1: Police discovered that Smith did not show up for work on the day Scott Dunn disappeared. When police visited Tim Smith's apartment to ask a few questions, they noticed he was packing to move.
5: What I can do to help? Mind if we take a look around? Sure, go ahead.
1: When they walked back into the living room, they noticed that something that had been sitting on the bookshelf disappeared.
5: Where's the roll of tape?
6: What tape?
5: The duct tape was there on the shelf.
6: I don't know what you're talking about.
1: But behind some books on another shelf, police found what they were looking for. The duct tape that was on the shelf just a few minutes earlier.
4: That was a stroke of luck, but it's also good investigative work. I mean, how many times do you walk into a place where a guy's moving and see a roll of duct tape and think nothing of it?
1: The duct tape was sent to the forensic laboratory for analysis. The tape in Smith's apartment looked very similar to the tape on the carpet patch in Dunn's apartment. The samples were analyzed using infraspectrophotometry, where infrared light is passed through the duct tape.
7: And the detector will determine how much wavelength of light is being absorbed at different wavelengths.
1: The results are then printed out in a chart.
7: In the case of Roger Scott Dunn, the duct tape, we separated out into its components. The fibers that run along in the duct tape, the backing of the duct tape, and the adhesive of the duct tape. As you can see, the infrared spectrum from the roll of duct tape found at the suspect's house and the duct tape found at the scene are consistent in the fibers component, the backing component, and the adhesive component.
1: And the roll of tape held even more clues. On the side of the roll were green nylon fibers, trilobal or triangular in shape. They were the same size and shape and made of the same polymers and dyed the same color as the carpet in Scott Dunn's bedroom.
8: I feel confident that the fibers on the side of the duct tape came from the apartment and that the duct tape underneath the carpet came from the roll of duct tape.
1: But without a body, authorities were hesitant to conclude homicide.
9: A lot of it had to do with the body. We had no body. And the district attorney's office at that time was very apprehensive to try to take something to trial where you had no corpus delicti, is what they say.
1: A full year passed, and Jim Dunn decided to take matters into his own hands. He heard about a group of international forensic experts who meet several times a year in Philadelphia to study unsolved murders. The group of 82 members is called the Vidocq Society, named after Eugene François Vidocq, an 18th century French detective considered to be the father of modern criminal investigation. one of the co-founders of the VDOT Society, Richard Walter agreed to listen to Mr. Dunn's story.
10: Well, after about an hour and a half of me presenting, showing pictures and listening to some tape recordings and things I had, he looked me straight in the eye and said, Jim, aren't you tired of being the grieving father?
11: And he looked at me and he said, I thought I was supposed to be. And I said, no, you were supposed to be goddamn mad. Let's go after that bitch.
1: Richard Walter was convinced that Leisha Hamilton held the key to Scott Dunn's disappearance. Walter sent the crime scene photos to Dr. Richard Shepherd, a forensic pathologist at Scotland Yard in London. After reviewing the information, Dr. Shepherd concluded that Scott Dunn had been murdered in the corner of his bedroom, the result of multiple blunt trauma injuries. But at the time, under Texas law, without a body, there was no homicide. Armed with Dr. Shepherd's forensic analysis, Richard Walter pleaded the case to the district attorney, arguing that they had a body part.
11: He said, what part of the body is that? I said, blood's connective tissue. He said, he looked, gave me a long look, and he said, all right, you got her murder.
1: Prosecutors brought in their own blood spatter expert, Tom Bevel, to confirm the findings of Dr. Shepherd. According to Bevel, the blood spatter pattern on the walls indicated three distinct lines of cast-off blood from a weapon.
12: For example, if we had three cast-off stains that were going in three directions, that would be consistent with three blows plus the one to create the blood in the first place. So in this case, we'd say there was a minimum of four blows that was delivered.
1: To find out how much blood Scott Dunn lost during the assault, Bevel conducted a blood saturation test. By pouring human blood onto a test piece of carpet, Bevel created the same size stain found in the bedroom, in this case, 266 square inches. It took just under 2 units of blood to create the stain and soak through to the padding underneath.
12: If you take that in consideration with all the other physical evidence there, such as the blood cleanup, the cutting out of the carpet, the blood spatter, the cast-off that's to the wall and also to the ceiling, along with that blood volume, it certainly is a high suspicion that somebody, in fact, is dead.
1: Authorities were now convinced that Scott Dunn had been murdered in his bedroom.
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5: Make it visible.
6: Lubbock police suspected that both Leisha Hamilton and Tim Smith were somehow involved in Scott Dunn's murder, but they had no evidence linking Leisha to the crime, and the only link to Smith was the duct tape. Until Richard Walter discovered something that was previously overlooked. Walter learned that several strands of unidentified hair had been found on the duct tape in Scott Dunn's bedroom. He suggested the hair be sent for forensic analysis. At the FBI lab in Washington, D.C., the hair from the duct tape underneath the carpet was compared to hair samples from Leisha Hamilton and Tim Smith.
7: No Scott Dunn hairs were found on that tape, but both the hairs of Leisha Hamilton and Tim Smith were found on that duct tape holding it in, which means that when that duct tape was put down and that patch put in place, they were there.
6: 5.5 years after Scott Dunn's disappearance, Leisha Hamilton and Tim Smith were arrested and charged with murder. Prosecutors believe that Leisha's motive was revenge, that she was angry when she learned that Scott was engaged to another woman.
8: She's hard as rocks, bright, aggressive, works smart, but has this insatiable appetite for power, control, crushing people. She dismisses you, you don't dismiss her.
9: Leisha Hamilton was the absolute instigator, ringleader, and she was the Wicked Witch of the West who contrived, developed, led, and covered up this whole thing.
6: Prosecutors believe that Scott Dunn was murdered in the early morning hours of May 16, 1991. He was asleep in the bedroom and struck at least 4 times with a blunt object. About 2 units of Scott's blood was lost in the attack. As Scott's body was removed from the apartment, his blood was transferred onto the bedroom doorknob. The cover-up failed because the water and detergents could not remove the hemoglobin components of the blood, which later fluoresced when sprayed with the chemical luminol. A piece of carpet from under the sofa in the living room was used to patch the blood-stained carpet in the bedroom. The duct tape used to patch the carpet together contained strands of hair consistent with hair samples from both Leisha Hamilton
5: and Tim Smith. And the side of the duct tape picked up some stray carpet fibers. The roll was later found in Tim Smith's apartment. Leisha Hamilton and Tim Smith were tried separately, and both were convicted of murder. Leisha Hamilton was sentenced to 20 years. Tim Smith received a 10-year probation.
7: The jury, I think, believed that perhaps he had a great deal to do with disposing of the body, but they didn't believe he was actually there when the murder took place. And I think for that reason, they recommended the judge impose probation instead of sentencing him to a term in the penitentiary, which would be carried out.
5: Although the body of Scott Dunn has never been found, a headstone waits, and the father still mourns.
10: I'm just hopeful that at some point somebody will talk and that we can recover his remains and still we can have a decent burial and a decent ceremony that we can put him to rest. And I'd feel totally absolved at that point that I'd done everything that I could do if I can ever reach that point. I haven't quite reached that yet, and I still crosses my mind what else I can do, but at this point I'm going to let it go and hope that somebody, the good Lord or somebody, will give us some direction. I'll know what that actually means in my life at some point.

0: On a windy October night in 1995, a mysterious house fire swept through the palatial home of a doctor and his family. Two of the family members made it out alive. Two of the children did not. In the debris, medical detectives discovered much more than simply how the fire started. Michael Farrar and Deborah Green first met in medical school in 1977. Both were gifted students with near-genius IQs. There was an instant attraction, and they married less than a year after they met. Over the next 16 years, the couple raised three children, Jennifer, Timothy, and Kelly, in an affluent suburb of Kansas City, Kansas. To outsiders, their lives seemed perfect, but the marriage was showing signs of stress. At the North Kansas City Hospital, Dr. Michael Farrar was a successful heart specialist who worked very long hours, often at the expense of time with his children. Deborah quit her own medical practice when the children were born. She battled depression, weight gain, and was rumored to have a drinking problem.
1: You got the impression that Deborah wasn't the easiest person in the world to live with. Let's just leave it at that.
0: In an effort to rekindle their marriage, the couple decided to go on a school trip to Peru with their son, Tim. While sightseeing along the Amazon River and among the Incan remains, an attractive blonde nurse caught Michael's attention. She was the mother of one of the other students. When they returned to Kansas City, Michael continued to see his new friend, which soon blossomed into a sexual affair. It didn't take Deborah long to find out about her husband's affair. She moved into a separate bedroom, and her drinking increased.
1: Her whole identity was her marriage and her family, because she didn't. She no longer had her own career. I felt that, maybe it was just really hard for her to let go of that. Maybe she felt like she could change, or something could change, and they could somehow stay together.
0: And Michael had some serious problems of his own. Shortly after the Peru trip, Michael developed diarrhea, vomiting, and chills so severe he was admitted to the local hospital.
2: He'd been in South America, where he might have had access to a whole variety of things that could make him very sick.
0: Despite undergoing a full battery of tests, doctors could not determine the cause of Dr. Farrar's illness.
3: When I saw him, it's like, Mike, man, you look bad. I'm sorry, but you don't look good. And he said he'd been really, really violently ill since he had gotten back from Peru, and he assumed that he had gotten some tropical parasite from hell.
0: Michael Farrar was rapidly losing weight, dropping to just 125 pounds. Whatever was causing this illness was a mystery.
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2: For a cardiologist who seemingly had it all, Dr. Michael Farrar's life in 1995 was one crisis after another. When he was released from the hospital for the illness many believed he caught in Peru, Michael took another step towards divorce by moving into his own apartment across town. His wife Deborah was angry, depressed, drinking heavily, and would stay in her bedroom for days at a time. Michael was concerned for her welfare as well as the safety of their three children. While visiting the house to pick up some of his things, Michael noticed something suspicious in his wife's purse. A packet of castor beans. On the label was a warning that the beans were poisonous. With so many packets of castor beans in her purse, Michael suspected that his wife was planning to commit suicide.
3: Which really, to me, didn't make any sense, because Dr. Green is a bright woman, I mean, she's an extremely bright woman, and is an oncologist. And if you're a doctor, I mean, doctors kill themselves, all right? I mean, and professional people do commit suicide. But fortunately, we've got the best of drugs available to us. I mean, if you're going to go, why would you go stooling yourself to death? I mean, you aren't going to want to die with bloody diarrhea. I mean, that is a very horrible, bad way to die.
2: Dr. Farrar decided to do a little investigating of his own. The castor beans were purchased from the Earl May Garden Center. A receipt from that store in Deborah's purse indicated she purchased the beans just 4 days before Michael first got sick. While consulting his medical textbook, Farrar learned some terrible news, that castor beans contain ricin, a deadly toxin with no known antidote. And the symptoms of ricin poisoning were vomiting, nausea, diarrhea, and gastrointestinal bleeding, symptoms which were identical to his own. Farrar quickly took a sample of his own blood for testing, but ricin leaves the body quickly, and the lab could find no trace of it in his system. Although he had no proof, Farrar was convinced that his wife had somehow poisoned him with ricin, and this was the cause of his mysterious symptoms. A few days later, Michael confronted Deborah during an angry telephone call.
4: I told her that I was very angry with her, that I thought she was crazy, that I thought she had been poisoning me, that I thought she needed serious psychiatric help.
5: I don't have to listen to this.
2: 1 hour later, around midnight, a fire broke out in the Farrar family home. By the time firemen arrived, the home was totally engulfed in flames.
6: I've never seen a fire spread as fast throughout the house as I have in this one. The heat was tremendous. There was no way that anyone could even get close to the house. Of course, the flames were roaring out probably 20 to 30 feet.
2: Deborah and her 10-year-old daughter Jennifer both escaped. During questioning on the night of the fire, Deborah learned the tragic news that her other two children had been trapped and died in the fire.
7: Oh, God, beautiful Tim and beautiful Kelly are both dead? Jesus Christ, did they make any attempt at all to save them?
2: 6-year-old Kelly died of smoke inhalation in her own bed. 13-year-old Tim burned to death.
7: Christ, I saved one of the kids, and I could have gotten the second one out and didn't. I'll never forgive myself for that.
2: Investigators immediately suspected arson.
8: It's fair to say that Deborah Green was a suspect early on. It's fair to say that Mike Farrar was a suspect early on.
2: Both had motive. Both had opportunity. If the fire had been deliberately set, the charge would be more than arson. It would be murder.

0: 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And that's the sound of a fraud alert from Wells Fargo flagging a charge for a pricey restaurant in Paris. Considering Claire isn't in Paris right now, that seemed odd to the bank and to Claire. Two taps later, Claire says nope to the charge and Wells Fargo is on the case. However you make money work, Wells Fargo can work with that.
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4: While investigating the suspicious house fire that killed Tim and Kelly Farrar, police looked a little deeper into the relationship between Michael and his estranged wife, Deborah. A few weeks before the fire, the couple had a fight at the house. Michael said his wife was intoxicated, angry, and threatening to kill herself. The police were called and took Deborah to the hospital for psychiatric evaluation. Dr. Pamela McCoy was the physician on duty.
5: Pam McCoy indicated that at first she was somewhat skeptical about whether or not Deborah Green was really that mentally ill. And is sitting there in the waiting room of the KU Medical Center emergency room talking to Deborah Green about these issues, asking her if she's okay, if there's anything she can do to help her, and trying to get a read on her mental state, when in walks Michael Farrar.
6: When they met in our kind of entryway there, she just like turns on him like she's, I mean, for a minute I kind of hold her like I think she's going to physically attack him, and she spits at him. And then she says, "You're going to get these kids over their dead bodies."
4: Deborah said she made the statement in anger and denied having anything to do with the fire. She said she was asleep when the fire alarm sounded. She said she opened the bedroom door, saw flames and smoke, closed the door, and ran outside through a door in the bedroom.
7: Can you hear me?
4: Deborah said she told her son Tim to stay inside until firemen arrived and ran to the next door neighbor's house for help. To find out whether an accelerant or flammable liquid was used in starting the fire, arson investigators used specially trained dogs that can identify vapors which remain after the fire. The dogs identified a number of suspicious areas. Investigators found melted plastic containers on the floor, possibly used to carry flammable liquids throughout the house. Next to Dr. Farrar's desk, investigators found another clue that the fire had been intentionally set.
8: We found an empty liquor bottle laying on the floor right behind this desk. It's possible that the contents of this bottle were poured out and ignited on the desk.
4: A section of the basement floor had what appeared to be a pour pattern, where an accelerant was ignited as a test. The accelerants also gave investigators a clear path of the fire. The path led directly to Deborah Green's bedroom door.
8: That fire was set at that bedroom door with the intent of doing a tremendous amount

0: Deborah said her bedroom door was closed when the fire alarm sounded and that she closed the door before running outside for help. But the carpet underneath the door revealed the door had been open. The door jam revealed the same thing. If the door had been closed, the door jam would have been protected from the fire. Instead, it was completely covered with soot. In the bathroom was Deborah's bathrobe, wrapped in a ball on the floor. On the underside of the robe were burn marks. At some point, the person wearing the robe had been very close to the flames. The neighbor said Deborah's hair was wet when she ran over asking for help. This did not come as a surprise to arson investigators.
1: When Dr. Green actually ignited that accelerant outside of her bedroom door and in the hallway, that there was enough vapors present that there was quite a flash, more of a flash than she probably was prepared for. When she did that, I believe that is when she got the hair singed on the right side of her head.
0: With a search warrant, detectives took a sample of Deborah's hair. Microscopic analysis revealed that Deborah's hair showed signs of heat damage consistent with singeing from a high-intensity flame. The damage to Deborah's hair was extensive since the sample wasn't collected until after she had her hair cut for her children's funeral. Bill Chapin is a forensic chemist whose job was to analyze the fire debris evidence from the Farrar home. Fire debris is stored in metal canisters which preserve any vapors which may still be present. The canisters are heated to between 80 and 90 degrees centigrade, and the air inside removed. If the vapors contain accelerants or hydrocarbons, they're trapped in charcoal filters. The filters are then rinsed with a neutral solvent, carbon disulfide, and the mixture is placed into a gas chromatograph mass spectrometer for analysis. After 2 days of testing, Bill Chapin found what he was looking for.
2: In this particular case, the accelerant that I found was an accelerant called isoparaffin. Isoparaffins are often used in odorless charcoal lighter fluids.
0: There was an empty container of charcoal lighter fluid on the floor of the Farrar's garage. Investigators were now convinced that Deborah Green set the fire that killed two of her children. The only question that remained, had she also tried to kill her husband with castor beans?
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4: When Dr. Michael Farrar told police he was sure his wife had been poisoning him with castor beans, investigators were unsure of where to start. Since the local laboratory could find no evidence of ricin in Michael Farrar's system, his blood was sent to the FBI, to Dr. Drew Richardson, an expert in chemical and biological research at the Naval Medical Research Institute in Washington, D.C.
5: People in the intelligence community quite familiar with ricin based on a handful of cases that most everybody would know about, very few people in the lay public, and even highly trained professionals such as medical doctors would be quite unlikely to know much about ricin, if anything.
4: Ricin is an antigen that causes a breakdown of red blood cells at the tissue level. In large enough doses, it can be fatal. When an antigen enters the body, the immune system's response is to produce antibodies which fight the invading organism. To find out whether ricin antibodies were in Michael Farrar's system, Dr. Richardson used a technique called ELISA, which stands for Enzyme-Linked Immunosorbent Assay. A 96-well plastic plate is coated with a solution containing ricin. In theory, any ricin antibodies in Dr. Farrar's blood would bind to the ricin coated on the plate, which is exactly what happened. Next, Dr. Richardson analyzed the blood of goats that had been exposed to small amounts of ricin. It appeared that the goats and Michael Farrar both had similar antibodies in their systems, antibodies designed and structured to recognize and seek out the target invader, ricin. Dr. Richardson discovered something else. The number of ricin antibodies in Farrar's system was staggering.
5: In the case of Dr. Michael Farrar, it's thought that perhaps he was exposed three times. A certain immune response would have been produced the first time, a response that would have lasted a few weeks. On second and third, and perhaps other exposures, a separate immune response would have been produced. For each one of those exposures, and the latter exposures would have produced a response and antibodies that would be present in the blood for, again, many months to perhaps a few years.
4: Deborah Green was charged with 2 counts of murder and 2 counts of attempted murder. Prosecutors believe that when Deborah's attempts to kill her husband failed, she feared losing custody of her children in the impending divorce. After the argument on the telephone, prosecutors believe that Deborah poured accelerants throughout the house, with special attention to Michael's possessions and making sure to cut off the children's escape route. The path of the accelerants led directly to the door of Deborah Green's bedroom. But she used too much accelerant. The vapors ignited, causing a mini explosion that singed her hair. While dousing her head with water, she saw that her bathrobe had also caught fire and discarded it. 10-year-old Jennifer survived by crawling out her bedroom window and jumping to the ground. Deborah told Tim to stay inside with his 6-year-old sister until firemen arrived. Sadly, Tim did what his mother had told him to do. He and Kelly both died before firemen could reach them. Deborah Green's trial was scheduled to begin 1 week after Michael's brain operation to repair damage caused by the ricin poisoning. But the trial never took place. Deborah Green pleaded no contest to the charges, avoiding a possible death sentence.
6: My attorneys are ready, willing, and able to present evidence that I was not in control of myself when Tim and Kelly died. However true that may be, defending myself at trial on these charges would only compound the suffering of my family and my daughter.
4: She was sentenced to life in prison without possibility of parole for 40 years.
7: Well, I think these kids in this case were sort of the ultimate pawn, the ultimate weapon that Deborah Green used in this fight with Michael Farrar. She, in some ways, probably loved those kids, in other ways, viewed them as an expendable resource to be used in this war.

0: The race is on. The unprecedented sprint to replace Senate candidate Graham Plattner in the ballot in Maine. In one of the most important races in the country, new reporting on what Democrats there plan to do.
1: The U.S. and Iran trading new strikes now for a second straight day. And President Trump warning that U.S. retaliation could get much worse. And a suspect in an attempted murder leads police on a wild chase that tore through even a golf course. What happened here? We've got new video this morning. Sarah is out today. I'm Kate Baldwin with John Berman. This is CNN News Central.
0: This morning, Maine Democrats need a new Senate candidate, and a decision they make could determine control of the U.S. Senate this November. In an 11-minute video, Graham Plattner announced he is quitting the race after a former girlfriend accused him of rape, an allegation he denies.
2: We are suspending campaign operations. This is incredibly difficult because I know that some will think it's an admission of guilt, and it most certainly is not. We're not doing it because of the allegations. We're doing it because of the structures that are being taken away from us by those in power. And I also feel an immense amount of responsibility to everyone who has worked so hard to get us to where we are.
0: So Maine Democrats now have until July 27th to submit a new Senate nominee to take on Republican incumbent Susan Collins. They're looking toward what could be a dramatic, really last-minute convention. Let's get right to CNN's Olette Sines live in Portland, Maine this morning for the very latest on what's next.
3: Hey, John, Maine Democrats now have just 18 days to select a replacement for Democratic Senate candidate Graham Plattner on the ticket in what will be one of this country's most important and closely watched races this election. Maine Democratic Party yesterday did approve holding a nominating convention to select that replacement, which is now setting off a mad scramble for these candidates to enter the race. Now, Graham Plattner announced that he is stepping aside from this race in that lengthy 11-minute video, which he used a large portion of to rail against the Democratic establishment. He argued that those forces are using these allegations of sexual assault and dating violence, which he has denied, against him and trying to undermine him and his movement. He has argued that the people who voted in this primary back on June 9th should have this significant say in who the next senator, who the next Democratic nominee from Maine should be. Take a listen.
2: Now the ball is in the court of the Democratic establishment. My name might be on the ballot right now, but that ballot line belongs to the people of Maine. And on November 3rd, it needs to belong to the people of Maine. And the next Democratic senator for Maine needs to belong to the people of Maine.
3: And so now we are waiting to see how exactly this race will unfold. Even before Plattner had announced that he was dropping out, there were a number of Maine Democrats who had expressed interest in this race. In fact, I just got a text right now from Nirav Shah. He is a candidate who had run for governor, and he just officially entered the Senate race right now. There are other candidates who had run for governor, including Troy Jackson, who announced that he would be running last night, and Shenna Bellows. There's also Dan Kleban, who owns a local beer company. He announced that he would be running before he Plattner even got out of the race. And then we're also watching for State Representative Valley Geiger, who actually spoke with Graham Plattner earlier in this week. He had urged her to consider running, though he has yet to offer any endorsement of one candidate. But this is really giving Maine Democrats a very short window of time to try to find a replacement to take on Susan Collins in November, as this is one of those seats that will be critical for both parties' math and map as they're trying to get the Senate majority in this November midterm election. John,
0: that convention is going to be something like unlike anything we've ever seen. And I will say, pretty notable that a candidate really literally entered the race as you were doing your live shot there. We were standing by to see if Mr. Shah or when he would get in. He is now in. We're also waiting to see if Graham Plattner's endorsement helps or hurts the future candidates there. Kate?
1: That's a great question. So we've got some breaking news coming in. The U.S. Embassy in Jordan has now issued an alert on social media just now warning about missiles detected in the air. They were telling people to seek shelter and cover immediately. That's unfolding as we speak. Just in the last hour, new explosions were reported in Iran, hours after President Trump ramped up his threats to Iran with a stark warning, essentially saying keep targeting ships in the Strait of Hormuz and U.S. military action will, quote, get much worse. Overnight, the U.S. military hit Iran for a second straight day, targeting Iranian missiles, drones, and key sites near the strait.
4: We just hit them very hard, and I'd say we hit them 20 to 1. Every time they hit us, we're going to hit them 20.
5: Are we returning to a full-scale military conflict, sir?
4: I don't know. I don't know. We're winning very quickly. It's another way of doing it. We have many ways we can win, but we've already won militarily. They have very little. They have very little left, and they want to make a deal so badly. They called a little while ago. They want to make a deal so badly. I just don't know if they're worthy of making a deal. I don't know that they're going to honor the deal. That's the problem.
1: CNN's Elena Train is at the White House for us. So, Elena, it's very unclear, it seems, where things stand right now with this non-ceasefire negotiations or not, as after so much has been said and now missiles are flying once again since Trump went overseas.
3: No, absolutely. I think part of the reason, Kate, it's been so unclear is, one, if you look at the president's public comments, he's kind of gone back and forth and contradicted himself in some moments about where he thinks this very fragile ceasefire and, of course, that memorandum of understanding that was signed just a couple weeks ago when the president was in Switzerland for the G7, where that all stands. I'd note that yesterday at one point when the president was asked a similar question to the clip you just played that a reporter asked him on Air Force One when he was coming back to the States, he was asked while still in Turkey, what does this mean for the broader Iran conflict? And he tried to argue that, look, he does not expect there to be a return to all-out war. He said that this will end very quickly and we're not looking for long-term action in Iran. Of course, some of those comments likely targeted toward the markets where you saw oil prices really surging yesterday, given all of the latest news around these hostilities between Washington and Tehran. But I also think, you know, from the conversations I'm having, Kate, with people here at the White House, very much unclear where the president's head is on this at this moment. He has said as well that he believes a lot of this is going to be up to the key negotiators that he has deployed, people like Steve Witkoff, like Jared Kushner, like the vice president, to determine how they want to proceed. But I think there's no question, of course, that we are on the brink of a potential collapse here of this broader agreement. I do want to get into some reporting, though, that I have put out as well about some of the thinking for the president and why he was so angry. I mean, those who were watching him in Turkey yesterday, you could see there was palpable anger in the comments that he was making. I'm told part of this is he is very frustrated that the Strait of Hormuz is not yet fully reopened. I'd remind you that in the text of that a memorandum of understanding, that was one of the first lines, that there needed to be a free and open navigation in the Strait of Hormuz. Clearly not something we are seeing. But I was also told he was particularly irked by the timing of Iran striking vessels in the Strait while he was abroad at this NATO summit, while he was meeting with foreign leaders on the global stage. Obviously, when he comes to these big, massive international gatherings, he likes to have something to tout, some victories to tout. This got in the way of that. The other is he's been frustrated as well with the pace of negotiations, I'm told, particularly feeling like the Iranians have been slow walking on the nuclear talks. So all of this adding to what we're seeing now, this second round of massive strikes in Iran, a lot of questions about how they proceed from here.
1: You know, maybe the only not surprising thing about this whole thing is Iran slow walking nuclear talks. If anyone followed the last round of negotiations, it took 2 years, and that was part of exactly those 2 years. Elena, thank you so much. A lot going on here today. We're going to continue to follow this throughout the show, of course. Also breaking overnight, three more people have been criminally charged for allegedly damaging the reflecting pool in Washington after President Trump's renovations. As a former Olympian indicted by a grand jury is heading to court today about this. And an incredible and disturbing story. A toddler who had been declared dead by doctors after drowning in a swimming pool was actually found alive 5 hours later in a hospital morgue. Got much more on this. And legendary singer Bonnie Tyler, famous for hits like, of course, Total Eclipse of the Heart and Holding Out for a Hero, has passed away at the age of 75. Total Eclipse of the Heart.
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7: 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And that's the sound of a fraud alert from Wells Fargo flagging a charge for a pricey restaurant in Paris. Considering Claire isn't in Paris right now, that seemed odd to the bank and to Claire. Two taps later, Claire says nope to the charge, and Wells Fargo is on the case. However you make money work, Wells Fargo can work with that.
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0: This is the sound of Claire cooking dinner at home. And that's the sound of a fraud alert from Wells Fargo flagging a charge for a pricey restaurant in Paris. Considering Claire isn't in Paris right now, that seemed odd to the bank and to Claire. Two taps later, Claire says nope to the charge, and Wells Fargo is on the case. However you make money work, Wells Fargo can work with that.
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0: All right, this morning, new charges against three people for allegedly damaging the Lincoln Memorial reflecting pool. Court documents indicate officers witnessed the two men and one woman peeling and removing pieces of blue paint from the pool. Now, a former Olympic canoeist was indicted by a grand jury also for allegedly damaging the reflecting pool, but on a more serious charge. If convicted, David Hearn could face a maximum of 10 years in prison. He is expected in court today. So let's talk about that. With us now is Ellie Hodink, CNN senior legal analyst, former U.S. assistant U.S. attorney for the Southern District of New York. And I should also note Ellie is something of a pool expert. Counselor, I want to throw up on the screen here the actual legal code from Washington, D.C., the District of Columbia. Whoever maliciously injures or breaks or destroys or attempts to injure or break or destroy by fire or otherwise any public or private property, whether real or personal, not his or her own, of the value of $1,000 or more, shall be fined or shall be imprisoned for not more than 10 years or both. Talk to me about what these charges mean against Mr. Hearn specifically.
1: Well, John, two things that prosecutors ultimately are going to have to prove, of course, beyond a reasonable doubt. First of all, that he intentionally destroyed property, that it was not the result of some accident. We don't know the exact extent of the proof on that. Jeannie Pirro has said that there are multiple National Park Services employees who will testify to that. Of course, Mr. Hearn claims that he did no such thing. The second thing, that $1,000 requirement. Now, that can be just a technicality. That's the dividing line between a misdemeanor, which some of these new charges announced overnight, they're under $1,000, or if it's over, as in the case against David Hearn, allegedly, that makes it a felony. And there's going to be a real interesting exchange on that. Jeannie Pirro actually said they're going to call an expert in pool maintenance to testify that the value of the damage here is over $1,000. But watch for the defense to counter by saying if something's already ruined or destroyed or totaled, then you can't damage it any further. Therefore, he did not cause over $1,000 damage. The last thing I would say, John, you see there, the law says the max penalty is 10 years in prison. That is correct. But even if David Hearn is convicted, almost no chance he gets sentenced to prison on an offense of this nature. He's likely looking at a probationary sentence and a fine.
0: All right. Let me just you talked about whether or not it was already destroyed or broken or whatnot. It gets to the word malicious in this law here. Ellie, if I'm walking by a pool and I see a piece of paint floating on the top there and I grab it, is that malicious? Does that get to intent? I mean, is it something that is inherently a crime if I see something like that? Or do I have to go in meaning to destroy this monument?
1: That's the heart of the case. And the answer is the latter. If a person wanders by the pool and sees something floating and just grabs it and says, gee, what's that? That's not malicious. That's not intent to destroy. And this really gets to the crux of the case. You will hear people who will tell you David Hearn did absolutely nothing wrong. You will hear other people, typically on the other side of the aisle, who will say, this guy's a villain. He's a miscreant. He absolutely was trying to rip up the liner. The truth of the matter is, at this point, we just don't know. Very few people, nobody other than the prosecutors and the grand jurors, have actually seen this evidence. Today, we'll learn when the defense, and maybe us, maybe we in the public, will see the evidence. But the key evidence, as far as I can tell, is going to be those Park Service employees. It also appears, if you watch Jeannie Pirro's public statements, it seems they do not have video. So the key is going to be, not just did David Hearn reach into the pool, not just did he touch the paint, did he have that malicious intent to destroy the property?
0: In one other few words, our circle here, which may come into effect, District of Columbia there, which is where this case takes place, which is where the jury will be ultimately if it goes to trial. Why is that important?
1: Very significant because Donald Trump is extraordinarily unpopular in D.C. All three times he ran for president, over 90% of the votes were cast against him. Also, your jury eventually at trial is going to be pulled from the District of Columbia. And we've seen a pattern where both grand jurors and trial juries have actually rejected charges if they believe those charges are overstated or are political. The best example I can give you, John, is the incident where an individual threw a Subway sandwich, a foot long, at a Border Patrol guard who is in D.C. He does it on video. It technically meets the definition of assault. But the jury, even though they saw that video, said not guilty. So wouldn't shock me if we have a similar outcome here.
0: Counselor and pool expert Ellie Hodink, great to see you this morning. Thank you very much. New video shows the moments after the man accused of killing Charlie Kirk turned himself in. And power lines explode into a fireball. What caused that terrifying moment?
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0: A major development in the case against the man accused of murdering Charlie Kirk. A judge has decided to allow prosecutors to play a redacted video statement from Tyler Robinson's former roommate as part of the ongoing preliminary hearing. CNN's Jean Casares is tracking all of this for us, and she's here with me now. Talk to me about what this means. How big of a deal is this?
1: The prosecution has to be able to enter this into evidence because this is the preliminary hearing. The judge will determine 7 counts should they all be bound over for trial. And 2 of the counts are tampering with a witness. And those counts are saying that the defendant in this case told his roommate, do not talk to law enforcement. If they ask you questions, you don't say anything. And any of the texts between us, you've got to delete them. Delete them so law enforcement will never see them. And that those are the counts. So they need this to come into evidence. And what this is going to be is it was videotaped, and it's from April 20th of this year, actually. And it is focused on the roommate, and he is giving a sworn statement. We think it's going to be an interview fashion, but it is sworn under penalty of perjury before they turned the cameras on, and he did this. There was immense argument. The defense was so defiant against this coming in, and especially for it to be published to the public, to us, because it would violate the fair trial rights and undue process, and his due process rights would be violated. But in the end, the judge sort of made a compromise, and it's a 37-minute recorded statement or interview, and 20 minutes of it, the public will be able to hear. We won't see it, but we will hear it. And the media attorney came on and argued so aggressively that the public has a right to know this. And here, the texts were public. Right. I mean, a lot of them in the charging document. The roommate says, you weren't the one that did this, right? I am. I'm sorry. I had enough of his hatred and hate. Some hate cannot be negotiated out. If I'm able to grab my rifle, I'll have no evidence. How long have you been planning this? A little over a week, I believe. This is public. This has been in so many articles. But then the Kirk attorney, he has not spoken. The Kirk family attorney went to the podium before the judge made the decision and pleaded for this to be public. Take a listen.
2: The Kirk family believes strongly that if the evidence is being admitted in this preliminary hearing, it should be made public for the world to see. No redactions. To not be transparent here, to not be open, to not let the world see what happened, will create doubt and distrust in the judicial system. And that's not what anybody wants.
1: Now, yesterday, short video clip when Tyler Robinson turned himself in to authorities the day after the shooting of Charlie Kirk happened. That's what was released to the public. But that is now the defendant, Washington County, Utah, when his parents and a close family friend brought him to the court.
0: Wow. All right. Much more to come now. It's great to see you, Jean. Thank you so much. So the scramble is now on to come up with a plan to find a new Democratic candidate in the Maine Senate race. Now that Graham Plattner says he's bowing out, how are they going to choose who will step in and do it in time? And the moment a hotel collapses into the street in New Jersey, there is new reporting on what led to this.
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2: All right, breaking news. We're getting word that air raid sirens are going off in Jordan after it seemed that Iranian missiles breached the country's airspace. The U.S. Embassy there issued an alert telling people to shelter and cover immediately. Now, this is just the newest development in the exchange of strikes between the U.S. and Iran. There are explosions being reported by Iranian state media in Iran right now. CNN's Fred Plykin is on the ground in Tehran. Now, CNN operates in Iran with the permission of the government, but maintains full editorial control of its reports. Fred, why don't you bring us up to speed on the latest from there?
3: Hi there, John. Yeah, it certainly seems though things could be escalating once again between the United States and Iran. After the past two nights, really, we have had or seen some airstrikes in the coastal areas of Iran by the United States and the Iranians retaliating. So it certainly seems as though now things really heating up once again, as for the first time in quite a long time, we're actually seeing during the day some of these strikes apparently taking place. You just mentioned those air raid sirens in Jordan with Iranians possibly firing some missiles towards U.S. military installations there. But you also talked about some of those strikes that were reported in Iran not too long ago today. Those appear to be around the vicinity of the Bushehr nuclear power plant, the Iranians are saying. We don't have any confirmation from the U.S. yet that they struck that area. That's in sort of the northern part of the Persian Gulf. The Iranians also have some military bases there. We'll wait and see what exactly may have been struck there and what exactly is behind those reports. However, the Iranians certainly are upping the rhetoric as well. The Iranian foreign ministry coming out and saying that the U.S. military action that we've seen over the past 42 hours, in their mind, constitutes a war crime, as the Iranians put it. They're especially angry at two railway bridges in the northeastern part of Iran that have been struck. Those railway bridges, extremely important on this day because, of course, today, the slain supreme leader, Ayatollah Ali Khamenei, is set to be laid to rest in the eastern city of Mashhad. And those railway bridges are the railway line that connect Tehran, the capital, to Mashhad. So the Iranians are saying that caused a lot of disarray, and they certainly are taking very badly to those strikes that took place, John.
2: Fred, let me ask you one more question since we don't know when we'll get you back. It's great to have you. You've been in Tehran during periods of heavy bombardment earlier in this war. What does it feel like now compared to that? Does it feel like there's an increased war footing?
3: Well, certainly on the part of the authorities, it feels as though it could go back to an armed conflict with the United States. As far as the people are concerned, I think many of them have gotten used to situations like this where it's unclear which direction things are going to go into. If you look behind me, you can see there's people on the street. There's cars on the street. Nevertheless, of course, people are concerned that things could go into a very bad direction. And of course, one of the things that we've seen, John, on the streets, especially over the past couple of days, as these funeral ceremonies have been going on for the late supreme leader, also here in Tehran, is many Iranians calling for revenge against the United States, revenge against President Trump. And I think one thing that we found fairly surprising here on the ground is that there is a lot of backlash against the memorandum of understanding, against the negotiations with the United States, with especially conservatives and hardliners saying they believe that Iran should fight it out with the United States, should send a confrontation with the United States instead of going into a memorandum of understanding or some sort of agreement that would seek compromises from the Iranians, John.
2: Possible, I suppose. This is the first stages of that actually happening. Frederick Plykin, we're lucky to have you inside Tehran. You and your team, please stay safe. Kate?
4: Absolutely. Let's talk more about where things stand and are headed here with Democratic Congressman James Walkinshaw of Virginia. He sits on the House Homeland Security Committee. Congressman, thank you for being here. So the president had said that he thinks the memorandum of understanding is over in his view. Another U.S. official said that the ceasefire has at least temporarily ceased. Iran making clear they're going to continue targeting ships in the Strait of Hormuz. And that's the question, despite your criticisms of the president's handling of, well, starting this war and handling of this war, if Iran is targeting ships in the Strait, should the U.S. be returning to strikes?
5: Well, look, I think, as you noted, it highlights the strategic failure of this entire enterprise. But at this point, we have to get a real agreement. And that memorandum of understanding was not a real agreement. Trump said Iran was agreeing to open up the strait. Iran said, no, we're not agreeing to open up the strait. And Trump had a huge signing ceremony at Versailles. Anyway, we need an agreement that ensures that the strait is open and commits long-term to continuing the dialogue around Iran's nuclear material. That's the kind of agreement we need real negotiators to get to. Unfortunately, we have amateurs in Steve Witkoff and Jared Kushner negotiating with Iran and thus far failing.
4: What do you want to then see as the next move from the United States when it comes to Iran?
5: I'd like to see a return to the negotiations, a commitment on both sides to keep the Strait of Hormuz open, and a commitment to continue a dialogue around the nuclear program. I never thought that an attack on Iran, a war against Iran, would lead to them abandoning their nuclear program. If you put yourself in their shoes, once they're attacked by the United States and Israel, hardliners in the regime are going to be more committed than ever to their nuclear weapons program. Clearly, that is the case today. So we're going to have to continue to work on that issue long term. But we got to get a real agreement, a real negotiated signed commitment to open the Strait of Hormuz. It would be better if we could work with our allies around the globe to increase pressure on Iran to get to that agreement. Unfortunately, we've alienated our allies and put the United States in a weaker position.
4: There's a question of just how great is the threat from Iran right now? As I mentioned, you sit on Homeland Security. There's somewhat of a strange thing that happened when the president was leaving the NATO summit. He left Turkey on the old Air Force One instead of his new plane, the Qatari donated gifted plane that he actually has been touting so much, and he actually rode it to the summit initially. Officials briefed on the plan said that the switch was a security precaution related to resuming hostilities with Iran, but the president denied any security concerns was behind the switch. He said he wanted to kind of show off the plane to troops in the UK. What are you hearing about this?
5: So with respect to the planes, I know only what I've read, so I don't have any access to classified material related to the Qatari plane. I think it highlights the folly of accepting that $400 million Qatari jet and then asking the taxpayers to renovate it. It seems apparent that it is not up to the security standards of the original Air Force One, or the Air Force One that the president was previously using, because it takes time to implement those kind of systems into a new plane. So that was a mistake across the board. And look, the Iranians retain significant capabilities, cyber capabilities, obviously the ability through their proxies across the globe to implement terror attacks. And that's something we have to be very cognizant of.
4: Congressman, there's a big conversation going on within the Democratic Party. It's been truly highlighted by Graham Platner, who was running for Senate in Maine, now no longer. What are your thoughts on him ending his bid, and in this video, in ending his bid for Senate, blaming the quote-unquote corporate media system and the political establishment for forcing him out?
5: Yeah, look, Mr. Platner should look in the mirror, I think, and evaluate his own, not just behavior over the course of his adult life, including in recent years, but also the way that he has failed to be honest, quite frankly, with Mainers about that behavior. I hope he'll now have some time and space to do that.
4: Congressman James Walkinshaw, thank you so much for coming in. John?
2: So what Kate was just talking about there, this video that Graham Platner put out overnight, let's play a little bit of that now.
6: I'm not trying to dictate to anyone who it should be or how we get there, but I will say this. It needs to be open, transparent, and democratic.
2: All right, with us now, CNN political analyst Zola Cano-Youngs of the New York Times. Great to see you this morning. It's interesting. Graham Platner saying, I'm not saying who it should be, but I am saying this is the way it should be done. Maybe trying to put some English or body English into the who gets chosen here. How much influence do you think he'll have?
7: It's in a way extraordinary even that sort of this was the initial response we saw come from his campaign, the Plattner sort of camp, was that as these new reports came out and as this accusation was made public, they responded by with denial, but also with demands of saying, OK, if we're going to step out of the race, and right now the campaign is suspended, that they would want to have some say over who the replacement would be. That's obviously frustrating and not being received well by Maine Democrats and the Democratic Party in general. That's now racing and really has, there's a ticking clock to find a replacement that can defeat Susan Collins in a race that you just can't emphasize the stakes enough for the overall look of Congress.
2: Democrats need to win four seats to retake control of the Senate. Almost impossible to get there without flipping the seat in Maine. That's why it's so important. We're getting some details, piecing together some details of how Democrats say they're going to choose this nominee. A state convention, some 600 people, including 500 county Democrats, and then 100 state committee people, but a convention.
7: Yes.
2: What does it tell you about what lessons maybe were learned after President Biden dropped out? It was basically Kamala Harris was anointed.
7: Let's just emphasize that fact for one. It tells you that there are lessons learned and that 2024 is hanging over the Democratic Party, right? I know from reporting during that campaign, I would hear from voters that felt that their vote was being taken for granted and that they really didn't have enough say in who their political leaders were. We know now since that campaign that there was frustration among the Democratic base that there was an anointment in a way, that the decision making over who would replace Joe Biden, there was a perception that it happened in a room they didn't have access to where their voice wasn't heard. And now you have a convention, which would seemingly, we don't know how it's going to play out, right? But would be a response to that. 600 people, 500 of them selected by Democratic county committees. That would seem to be the jolt of energy that you might need, especially with this tight schedule now.
2: The Democratic primary there was sort of progressive Graham Plattner against establishment Janet Mills. Yeah. How much do you think that dynamic is still in play here?
7: Yeah. It definitely is in play. We have a jockeying right now amongst the progressive wing and sort of the moderate wing about who this replacement will be. Look, there were progressives that were saying, when you have Janet Mills, somebody that is a seasoned, well-known politician, but also does represent, in a way, status quo, the Democratic Party that has been there before. Then you have Graham Plattner, an outsider who is advocating for many of the views that we are seeing is generating excitement. But you also have some give and take there. Now you have maybe some moderates that are saying, look, wouldn't it make sense after this fiasco to go with somebody, yes, who may be known, who may be a veteran, who may be status quo, but at least we know their record, right? And you may be able to get a clean record. At the same time, Graham Plattner did galvanize a broad base of voters and a lot of energy. And there is going to be movement to try to find, yes, a replacement, but somebody that exemplifies the views he was advocating for. This is going to be a clash that we're going to see come to a head in the days to come.
2: I will note, and we could put the prospective candidates up on the screen here backstage. You noted to me that one thing all the people who are positioning to be the Democratic nominee sort of have in common.
7: Yeah. Look, a lot of them lost. Right. I mean, they may be well-known names, a Troy Jackson, right? A Shaw as well, lead health official in Maine. These are people that have run recently, yes, in the governor race in Maine, and they lost, right? But that also means that they went through the process that a lot of people say were missing when it came to Plattner's vetting as well. So we'll have to see if they can generate that same sort of excitement. But they did try recently, and it didn't work out.
2: I will say this is one of those rare times where there's nerves both inside the Democratic Party for obvious reasons, this kind of upheaval, but also Republicans. If you get them to be honest, if you scratch underneath the surface, they would have rather run against Plattner.
7: Oh, I talked to some Republicans who were saying the Plattner pick they thought gave Susan Collins a good chance. Now they're also a little bit anxious.
2: All right, so watch this space to be zero. Zola Kennedy-Young, it's great to see you.
7: Thank you
2: very much. All right, can humans control the weather, even a super El Nino? Why some researchers are concerned about possible disastrous unintended consequences. And a police chase for an attempted murder suspect winds through a golf course.
8: Oh my God!
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1: So, after a horrible day yesterday, which was the first day in a long time of no World Cup games, the sun is shining again as the World Cup quarterfinals start today. Just hours from now, it's France versus Morocco. The big question is, can anyone stop Mbappe? CNN's Andy Scholz is back with us. Oh, phew, it was a really long day yesterday, Andy.
2: Thank goodness, Kate. We're back in action, right? We got another game on tap, and it's a good one. You know, 4 years ago, for Morocco and France, they faced off in the semifinals. And Morocco making that semifinals against France, it was one of the biggest stories of the tournament. They were the first African nation to make a semi. So, you know, they had that happy-to-be-there feeling. But not this time around. Morocco, they easily took care of Canada in the round of 16. They now find themselves back in the quarterfinals. Big question is, though, can they stop France's incredible attack led by Kylian Mbappe? Well, Morocco fans believe they can today. They showed up big time in Boston ahead of this match. Now, despite the fact most think this is now France's World Cup to lose, Morocco not going to be satisfied with anything other than a win.
3: On en a parlé avec le staff aussi et les joueurs.
4: I will never be satisfied with something when I think we could have achieved more. We aren't going to listen to the people telling us you've already done brilliantly, it's no big deal if we lose, France are the favourites, or anything like that. We want to win, and we're going to do everything we can to win, and that's that.
2: Yeah, France Morocco is today at 4 Eastern, and today's what a shot. We see Erling Haaland having some fun training with his Norway teammates in Miami ahead of their clash with England on Saturday. Haaland has 7 goals in this World Cup, tied with Mbappe and 1 back from Messi in that race for the Golden Boot. Big news for believers yesterday. Justin Bieber is joining the World Cup final halftime show. He's going to be performing with Madonna, Shakira, and BTS. It's going to be an 11-minute performance curated by Coldplay's Chris Martin. That's July 19th in the final. All right, meanwhile, at Wimbledon, the fairy tale run for Arthur Ferry, it continues. The 23-year-old, who was a wild card in this tournament, beating ninth seed Flavio Cavoli to advance to the semifinals. And the British fans, they are just loving this run. Ferry's French-born, but he grew up about a mile away from the All-England club. He played college tennis at Stanford, where he was a 2-time All-American. But Ferry's just the 4th men's wild card to reach the semis at a major. He's going to face Alexander Zverev tomorrow. Novak Djokovic and Jannik Sinner, they face off in the other semifinal. But, you know, Kate, Ferry, he definitely has that home crowd behind him. He's trying to join Andy Murray and become only the 2nd Brit in the last 90 years to win there at Wimbledon. See if he can get it done.
1: We'll see if he can get it done. Until then, back to World Cup soccer. I mean, we are, I don't know if you knew this, Andy, but John Berman is Moroccan.
5: I have Moroccan heritage, so go Morocco.
1: And I was saying to John,

0: And I would like to pretend I live in Paris, so I'm just going to say we've got an issue on set.
1: A fight to the death.
2: Okay,
0: yes.
2: There you go.
1: On the pitch.
0: I'm wearing stilettos, and
1: right.
0: I will win.
1: Yeah, you'll win anyway. All right, near Canton, Ohio, an attempted murder suspect in a carjacked minivan led police in a wild chase spanning two counties and a golf course.
3: Holy, he's coming right at us.
1: The suspect crashed the stolen van into a police cruiser, flipping it. An officer inside the cruiser got out moments before impact.
4: You all right?
5: I got out maybe 5 to 10 seconds before.
1: Oof. All right, this morning the suspect is facing several felony charges. Outside Phoenix, an 18-month-old boy was declared dead only to be found breathing in a hospital morgue nearly 5 hours later. And this happened a few months ago, but police are just releasing video now. The toddler was pulled from a backyard pool on Super Bowl Sunday and rushed to the hospital. Doctors at Mercy Gilbert Medical Center stopped CPR and pronounced him dead. Now, according to the police report, when an officer told the doctor the child still had a pulse, the doctor responded, quote, "Please do your thing and let me do my thing."
6: I went to medical school for a reason.
7: I'm not trying to.
6: Okay, let me just clarify.
1: The doctor's lawyer says there is more to the case than has been reported so far. The hospital calls it a heartbreaking situation. It says it immediately launched a review. Now, Gilbert police are recommending negligence charges against the parents, and the toddler will reportedly need extensive therapy. In Monmouth County, New Jersey, a vacant motel collapsed after torrential rain and flooding earlier this week. So police were actually on hand recording after responding to reports of some damage. No one there was hurt. And we do have sad news this morning. The brilliant singer Bonnie Tyler, known for hits Holding Out for a Hero and Total Eclipse of the Heart, has died at the age of 75. A statement on her website said she unexpectedly passed away last night in hospital in Portugal as a result of the illness that she was being treated for. Now, I had a chance to interview her back in the summer of 2017 when she was performing on board a cruise ship singing Total Eclipse of the Heart during a total eclipse. What's your favorite line? Can you give us your favorite verse from the song?
8: I need you more than ever, and if you only hold me tight, we'll be holding on forever.
1: Oh, she was wonderful. Tyler was planning to return to the stage later this year. She really was lovely to speak with and so talented. May her memory be a blessing. Kate.
0: You have often talked about that moment. You more than once, every time there is actually any sort of an eclipse, solar, moon, lunar, anything, you always have talked about the opportunity you had to talk to Bonnie Tyler. It's really special.
1: I'm such a wise ass some of the time, and she was so nice about it. I just give her huge credit for that.
0: No comment.
1: Yes.
0: What a wonderful woman. Thanks, Jimmy. All right, let's turn to this right now. Scientists are looking into temporarily dimming the sun to try and stop the devastating impacts of a super El Nino. A new study looked into this, I'm going to call it a wild approach. Some researchers, though, also warning of a possible disastrous unintended consequences of it. CNN's chief climate correspondent Bill Weir has the reporting on this. Bill, what is going on with this?
9: This actually starts a few generations back, Kate, actually. After Mount Pinatubo in the Philippines, a volcano erupted in 91, that ash of clouds actually dimmed enough of the Earth. It cooled off the surface of the Earth by a full degrees Fahrenheit for a year and a half. And then more recently, the big Australian wildfires of a few years ago, we're seeing a similar effect. So this is research out of Scripps Institute, and they're saying if this sort of idea, if solar radiation management or geoengineering, as it's known broadly, was employed during a super El Nino summer like we're having now, it could eliminate a lot of the damage. It could be $1 trillion worth of damage from this heat event when it comes to storms and droughts. And so the idea is you spray enough mist to create sort of marine clouds, cloud seeding, which is done for farms around the world these days. And then those bright white clouds would reflect sunlight, sort of like a windshield reflector in your car, just temporarily. This has been talked about as a way to slow down climate change, in which sorties of jets would fly really high in the stratosphere and putting out this natural, not smoke or anything dangerous, but something just to create clouds enough to control the temperature while humanity gets its act together to fix global warming. This is hugely controversial. A few years ago, University of Washington wanted to just see how salt water moves through the air and used an old jet engine to spray salt water off a retired aircraft carrier in the Bay Area. It was so upsetting to people that the city of Alameda, California outlawed all geoengineering and shut that thing down before they could even understand the impacts of this. There's also the question of, do we have enough technology? Do we have misters big enough to create, you know, hemisphere-wide swaths of shade for the Earth? So a lot of questions right now, but bringing back up the conversation of when these natural events are stacked on top of climate change, we got to figure out something. And this is one of those in case of emergency break glass ideas.
0: Yeah, until humanity gets its act together should be the tagline of every time we have this conversation, Bill, on all different fronts. It's great to see you, buddy. Thank you so much. A new hour of CNN News Central starts now.
1: The race is now on. The new one. Who will be the new Democratic Senate candidate in Maine? And how will that person get chosen? The key questions after Graham Plattner announced he is dropping out. And then happening now, new reports of air raid sirens in countries across the Middle East, Americans told to take shelter. This is a developing situation in the renewed war between the United States and Iran. A man fatally shot by an ICE agent during a traffic stop this morning. We are hearing from his family demanding answers. Sarah is out today. I'm John Berman with Kate Baldwin, and this is CNN News Central.
0: All right, we're talking about breaking news right now out of the Middle East. Jordan says that it has intercepted Iranian missile fire after air raid sirens rang out this morning. The U.S. Embassy there issued an alert telling people to seek shelter immediately. And there are new explosions reported in Iran happening right now following Thursday's round of following another round of U.S. strikes. This is the second straight day of U.S. strikes. Iranian state media is now claiming that a U.S. strike hit the perimeter of a nuclear power plant. It would seem President Trump, though, is following through on his promise to strike Iran quite hard, retaliating for Iranian attacks on ships near the Strait of Hormuz. John?
1: With us now is Congressman Gabe Ammo, a Democrat from Rhode Island. He is the vice-ranking member on the House Foreign Affairs Committee. Congressman, good to see you this morning. We are getting these reports of air raid sirens in Jordan, Americans being told to shelter, reports of attempted strikes on Bahrain and Kuwait, strikes inside Iran. What's your understanding of the current situation? What do you think is happening?
2: Well, what's clearly happening is Donald Trump can't stop the war, still can't stop the war that he started. And Americans are paying the price. Rhode Islanders, my constituents, are paying the price. And people across the region are less safe. The fact of the matter is the president has not been focused on the hard work of diplomacy, planting the flag, claiming victory for weeks and weeks and weeks, claiming that the Iranians were reasonable people to yesterday calling them scum. This inconsistency is dangerous, and I hope this administration puts a good faith effort at the negotiation table so that we can stop this madness and end this war.
1: What does it say about the state of the ceasefire?
2: Well, I think it was always fragile, and certainly you saw skirmishes throughout the bulk of the 8 weeks. And, of course, you hear the president himself say that it's over sort of flippantly. And I would not take anything seriously from this administration with regard to milestones and accomplishments because we have seen them go back on their word. And again, we are stuck in an endless war that is costing the American people at the grocery store, at the gas pump, and of course, is causing real instability across the region. The strait is not clear. We have major issues, and the administration has to follow through with the hard work of diplomacy.
1: Just 3 or 4 weeks ago, Vice President J.D. Vance was talking about how cool it was. He said it was the coolest thing to be in the room speaking with Iranian officials who maybe had a different sense of what the United States was like now. He called it the coolest thing. And then just yesterday, President Trump called them scum and cuckoo. What's the disconnect?
2: Well, the disconnect is you know, they've got this fairy tale of success in the military context and certainly at the table of diplomacy. The fact of the matter is we haven't seen progress, and this is all because Donald Trump started a war. Ultimately, it's a little embarrassing in reflection to hear how they were praising and exclaiming all of these virtues about the process when, in fact, the war is continuing on. And you look at the gas prices today. We are feeling the pain. The administration needs a real focus on diplomacy and the hard work. It's not going to be easy. It is not short. That's why Congress passed war powers resolutions to say that this has to stop. And we need a political resolution to this situation, not just one where we're dropping bombs.
1: So you have a voice. You're on the House Foreign Affairs Committee. What would you do? What would the game ammo plan be for peace between the United States and Iran?
2: Well, look, I think the previous arrangement that we had with the JCPOA that in Trump won was ripped up is a framework to go to. But the challenge here is, John, we are now in the middle of a war. We are now in a situation where the path of diplomacy that was hard earned was burned up. So I would want to see a commitment to a nuclear monitoring program. I would want to see an opening of the strait that is now a point of leverage that the Iranians have. And of course, I would like to see a renewed commitment to a regional solution that has all of our partners at the table instead of the United States again going it alone.
1: Talking about domestic politics, three states, I should say, north of where you are in Rhode Island right now, there's upheaval in a Democratic Senate race. Graham Platner says he's dropping out. Democrats there need to pick a new candidate. As you look at what's happened in Maine, what do you think the most important lessons are for Democrats nationally?
2: Look, the most important takeaways for me now are, one, I stand with those who made very serious allegations. We have to believe those victims and survivors. That's important. The second thing is we have to be very clear that the mission is stopping Susan Collins from continuing to be a rubber stamp for Donald Trump's agenda. Look, she was the deciding vote to get Brett Kavanaugh on the Supreme Court. She voted for the big, ugly law that cut billions from our healthcare system, from food assistance, and is supporting ISIS terror in communities across this country. So we've got to be very focused on the mission. And ultimately, we have to utilize the voice of voters, the voice of the people of Maine, who are now the most central and important thing in this process, because they deserve a Democratic nominee who stops Susan Collins from continuing to be a rubber stamp for the Trump agenda.
1: Do you have to do a better job vetting candidates?
7: Yeah.
2: Look, I think there's a whole process. And I think the fact of the matter is, Graham Platner was a series of red flags. What we heard earlier this week was not new. The challenge ultimately becomes having a process that is fully transparent, where candidates, where the whole process is one that gives voters the most information to move forward, so that we can do the work of having the best people in office. And especially right now, as we see the havoc caused by the Trump administration not having a senator from Maine who was going to continue support all of that chaos.
1: Congressman Gabe Ammo from Rhode Island, we appreciate your time this morning. Kate?
0: A man was shot and killed during an encounter with ICE agents. What DHS is saying happened and why his family is disputing that account and now demanding answers. Plus, the former Olympian accused of vandalizing the reflecting pool in Washington is due in court this morning. We've got new details on that. And there's surveillance video that shows a man with a flaming propane tank inside a restaurant. What police say happened when they got to the scene. We'll be back.
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0: This morning, three more people have been charged with damaging the Lincoln Memorial Reflecting Pool after it underwent a multi-million dollar renovation. Two men and one woman have pleaded not guilty to a misdemeanor charge. They were detained in June. Now, according to court documents, officers witnessed them peel and remove pieces of blue paint like what you see here. There was another incident you might recall, though. A former Olympian indicted on a more serious charge for also allegedly damaging the pool. The reflecting pool, David Hearn is expected in court next hour. If convicted, he could face up to 10 years in prison. Joining us right now is CNN legal analyst and criminal defense attorney Joey Jackson. So, Joey, David Hearn is charged with one felony count of destruction of property. What does this charge mean?
1: So, Kate, good morning to you. It means that they are alleging that he intentionally destroyed the property, and that's the critical issue. But more important than that, because it's a felony, that the value of the damage was over $1,000. You might recall when this happened a few weeks ago now, they initially gave him a citation. Apparently, that wasn't good enough for prosecutors. They went, they evaluated, they spoke to the National Park Service eyewitnesses, and they said, no, you were pulling and violently tugging, and as a result, we're going to go to the grand jury, which they did. They went to a grand jury, right, consisting of 23 people, not deciding guilt or innocence, a civil majority of which says that there's reason to believe you did it. They got an indictment, and now he comes today for an arraignment before the judge.
0: I'm curious what you think. Of course, we have to, if he'll be arraigned before the judge, but like what a, his legal team will say, like, what do you present? This is, you know, because it's a politically charged, it's a whole thing.
1: But boy, is it.
0: Yeah.
1: Yeah. So today, not much of anything.
0: Right.
1: So for today's purposes, at a simple arraignment, what will happen is they'll say, sir, have you gone over the indictment with your lawyers? Do you understand what you're facing? It's a destruction of property. Do you get that you can face up to 10 years in jail? Right. And do you have a plea? Yes, not guilty. You'll plead not guilty. So today will be pretty, you know, pro forma. That's mm-hmm. how it goes. Going forward, in terms of defending, defense will have an awful lot to say. Now, prosecutors are saying, hey, he made this confession. He said that he dipped his hand into the pool. He was curious. He went in there. It's not a confession. Defense is saying, yes, he was a curious citizen. He was riding his bike. And as a result, he dipped his, you know, hand in there. He didn't do it to pull anything. And by the way, the defense will say, this pool is a disaster. The feds have spent $14 million on it. It's falling apart. It's got algae and everything else. He had nothing to do with tearing anything at all. And you're deflecting, Mr. President, right? Because there's reason to believe that that's the reason he got indicted because of this disaster, saying that I did something that I did not do. And ultimately, it's a very politically charged issue, as you noted. But I think the defense will have a lot to say. And it'll be a credibility assessment because, of course, we know National Park Service employees said, oh, we confronted him. We saw him do this. And so the jury, if it gets that far, will have to make a determination as to who's telling the truth and who's fibbing. And we will see. It is in the District of Columbia. That's the jury that's evaluating this case. It's not a federal case, interestingly enough. It's a local case, but it's prosecuted by federal prosecutors because D.C. has this kind of weird thing.
0: Oh, yeah.
1: As a federal prosecutor.
0: Heard of it, yeah.
1: And federal prosecutors also prosecute state-level offenses or District of Columbia-level offenses. So we'll see what happens. Long way away from that. Today's just the arraignment. We're just getting started. We'll do scheduling and everything else, but we'll see.
0: It's good to see you, Joey.
1: Always.
0: Thank you so much.
1: Appreciate you.
0: Glad he could explain it because I sure as heck cannot. Coming up for us, a Houston man was killed during a confrontation interaction with ICE agents. DHS says that the agent fired in self-defense. Why his family is disputing that account now. And the jockeying has begun to replace Bram Plattner. Now that he's ended his campaign, there's new reporting on how Democrats in Maine are planning to pick a new candidate now.

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0: New this morning, a Texas family is demanding answers after a man was fatally shot on his way to work by an ICE agent. Lorenzo Salgado's son says he is a Mexican immigrant who has been living in the United States for 35 years with no criminal history.
1: I saw my dad's van, but no sign of him. I frantically called family, friends, loved ones to see if they can find any information. I saw a video posted on Facebook that he had been shot. I recognized him immediately. Not from his appearance, but from his voice, crying for help as he lay on the street, bleeding out.
0: ICE officials say they were conducting a traffic stop as part of a targeted operation. They claim that Salgado was trying to evade arrest. With us now, CNN's Ed Lavandera. Ed, what's the latest on all of this?
2: Well, John, it's now been almost 48 hours since this shooting occurred on the streets of Houston early Tuesday morning, and there has still not been a full video of what transpired that captures all of it. And that is what investigators, or at least people working with Latino activist groups, as well as the family, calling for people who might have any of these to come forward to help explain how all of this unfolded. What we do have is video of the aftermath, where you see Lorenzo Salgado Araujo on the ground, surrounded by ICE agents there, bleeding from his midsection. And that is what we've seen so far. The family says they simply just don't believe the version of events that ICE officials have put out so far. They point to what happened earlier this year with the two shootings in Minneapolis, where the description by ICE officials didn't quite match up with what unfolded there. So a lot of uncertainty, a lot of distrust about what has been described, the official version of events that has been put out by ICE officials. ICE officials, as you mentioned, John, maintain that Lorenzo Salgado Araujo had used his vehicle as a weapon, and that the ICE agent there on the ground fired at him in self-defense. That is what ICE agents are saying. But as we mentioned, there's been a great deal of distrust on that version of events. Salgado Araujo's family says that their father had been here in the United States 35 years, had no criminal history, was in the process of obtaining his legal status to work legally here in the U.S. So they believe that he didn't have any incentive to go to these lengths to evade arrest. In fact, the family also says that it was unmarked vehicles that were pursuing Salgado Araujo and three other men inside that white truck, that they believe that they were fearful that they were being targeted for robbery. They were on their way to their construction work that they had done for so long. And it often happens where a lot of construction workers are targeted and their tools are stolen from their truck. So they believe that was what was in the back of their father's mind and the other men that were in the other truck. We should also say that the three other men that were in the truck with Salgado Araujo have also been detained by ICE officials as well. John?
0: In the meantime, this family wants answers. Ed Lavandera for us this morning in Texas. Ed, thank you for sharing the latest reporting on that. So a secret trip to a nuclear lab and months of back-channel talks. Brand new CNN reporting this morning inside what appears to be the failed ceasefire agreement between the United States and Iran. And this is why you need to be careful on the roads after a storm. A driver crashes right into a live down power line, setting off that blast.
3: This is the sound of Claire cooking dinner at home. And that's the sound of a fraud alert from Wells Fargo flagging a charge for a pricey restaurant in Paris. Considering Claire isn't in Paris right now, that seemed odd to the bank and to Claire. Two taps later, Claire says nope to the charge and Wells Fargo is on the case. However you make money work, Wells Fargo can work with that.
4: Wells Fargo Bank, N.A., member FDIC.

0: When your cat is acting weirder, or your dog is being louder, your turtle moves slower.
1: Hello, Ted.
0: Your cat seems thirstier.
2: Whoa, slow down, buddy.
0: Or your puppy is acting clumsier. 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
1: Democrats in Maine are suddenly facing a wide open and somewhat uncertain moment to replace Graham Platner. With control of the U.S. Senate hanging in the balance and a ridiculously tight deadline now, Democrats there are planning a last-minute convention. They have until July 27th to put a new name on the ballot to take on Republican Senator Susan Collins. About this path forward now, the Democratic Party of Maine put out a statement last night saying this, in part, "We will announce the full timeline, details for how the nomination process will move forward, information about how to participate, and requirements for candidates soon." Now, some candidates are already throwing their hats into the ring, and some groups, especially and some progressive groups especially, are already weighing in on who they think should be the next candidate here, including Our Revolution, a political organization founded by Senator Bernie Sanders. They've endorsed Troy Jackson, a logger and former Maine state senator. Joining me right now is the executive director of Our Revolution, Joseph Givargis. It's good to see you, Joseph. Thank you for being here. Why Troy Jackson?
2: Well, the important thing to remember here is that the people of Maine voted overwhelmingly for transformational change. They wanted a fighter who would challenge the status quo in Washington, D.C., challenge Donald Trump, and fight to deliver for working people. Troy Jackson campaigned alongside Graham Platner and Bernie Sanders all around the state, and they shared the same platform: healthcare for all, fighting to end corporate corruption, making sure that the American people have what they need to succeed. And that's why we believe that Troy is the best candidate. I would also add that Troy has experience. He served as the state Senate president. He's been a union leader, and he was a working class person. He was a logger. And he fits the profile of what the electorate in Maine wants.
1: It is quite a moment that the party, especially in Maine, finds itself in with this after what went down with Graham Platner. In his video announcing that he was bowing out finally, Graham Platner painted, he did paint himself as a victim of the system. He did not blame himself for where this all ended up. Instead, he said that it was the quote-unquote corporate media system and the political establishment to blame for his loss, if you will, for forcing him out. Is that who you blame for this mess?
2: Look, at the end of the day, Graham Platner failed to be transparent about his history. And as a result, he is history. And, you know, the focus now should really turn to who should succeed him and be positioned, who's the best candidate positioned to challenge Susan Collins and take back the United States Senate. So at the end of the day, Graham Platner did the right thing by stepping aside. He might have different ideas about what forced him aside, but I would say he made the right decision. And now it's important for us to focus on the path forward.
1: I brought that up because in your statement, in Our Revolution statement about the path forward, it included this line: to the establishment, this is not your opening. The people who won this primary get to decide who comes next, not the party insiders who already lost it. It is very obvious that everyone who runs against the establishment these days. It is what people run against right now. But who specifically are you talking about? Who are the party insiders, the establishment that you think are trying to take away the will of Maine voters here?
2: So it's everyone from Chuck Schumer, the Democratic Party committees, the big donor networks, who have tried to put their thumb on the scale against our populist movement from the beginning. They put forward Janet Mills, the former governor, as the status quo candidate. She didn't engender any significant support. And that's the message that we think that the political establishment needs to understand. The candidates that they're putting forward are status quo candidates, and the electorate wants transformational change. They want a fighter. And we want to make sure that the establishment understands that they need to invest in a candidate who shares the platform that Graham Plattner championed.
1: Let me ask you, now that you say that, do you want Graham Plattner to campaign with Troy Jackson?
2: Look, at the end of the day, I think Graham Plattner needs to step aside. His reputation has been
1: He is, but do you want, they share the same platform that you said that Maine voters want. Do you want him to be endorsing that platform and standing on the stage with Troy Jackson now?
2: Well, at the end of the day, Troy Jackson can stand on his own two feet and champion the platform that he's represented for decades as an elected leader in Maine. Again, it's really not about the man. It's about the message. And Troy can carry that message forward, a message about fighting the corporate class, about delivering for working people. I don't think that he needs Graham Plattner to validate him. He can stand on his own two feet and carry the message. And at the end of the day, the voters of Maine and voters in this primary season are asking for change and asking for a transformational platform.
1: Joseph, thanks for your time. I appreciate it. John.
3: All right, there is breaking news this morning. Jordan says it intercepted Iranian missiles over its airspace. Now, Iranian state media reports a new barrage of daylight strikes from the United States. The Iranians say the perimeter of the nuclear power plant in the city of Bushehr was hit in the last few hours. You can see that on the map right there. This is clearly an active situation. Now, CNN anchor Pamela Brown is aboard the USS Abraham Lincoln in the Arabian Sea. We can see the deck right there, Pam. First, just tell us where you are and what's going on behind you.
4: All right, John, a lot going on here on the USS Abraham Lincoln. I'm on what's called Vulture's Row, so we really have a front row seat to all of the action that's happening here. There have been planes landing, fighter jets, F-18s, F-35s landing throughout the day. And I want to show you this destroyer right behind, right by the ship. It's actually pulling up close to the ship. This is the Frank E. Peterson Jr. destroyer. This is the point of the spear. This is one of more than 12 destroyers that have been sailing with this aircraft carrier to protect it. It is literally the shield for this ship. It has Tomahawk missiles that can go to land for offensive strikes, but it also has a lot of defensive capabilities, air and missile defense capabilities. It has anti-submarine capabilities. They defend against a submarine threat, and they also have an 18-man certified team on board that can go onto the ships and search and seizure. So there's a lot that these destroyers can do. And now look, John, you see a plane just landing right here. With the hook. You see how fast it goes on this landing strip. Not very long. It has a hook and it catches one of several wires. So as you can see, John, a lot of activity as tensions continue to escalate between the U.S. and Iran.
3: Now, if you can hear me, and I imagine it is quite loud with fighter jets taking off and landing there, but these are regularly scheduled maneuvers, obviously not far from the war zone. But to what extent has the posture changed over the last 24 hours where you are with this renewed fighting?
4: What I can tell you is that the stakes are raised. They have been in this conflict and engaged in some way for 5.5 months now, or been ready to jump back in to go to war. I can tell you today, given the fact that there were overnight strikes on Iran just these last... new meaning. I asked the admiral who oversees the ship as well as the destroyers if there is a heightened threat alert. He said, look, you know, we are always looking for threats. And he didn't necessarily say that there was a heightened threat alert, but I do think it is notable that you have the destroyer here coming close to the ship in this moment of high intensity, right? You had the ceasefire, things calmed down. There was the funeral in Iran where there was a pause in the negotiations. And these last few days have really changed the calculus. And so, John, we'll have to wait and see if there will be more strikes. We know that the two aircraft carriers are capable of that, as well as these destroyers that we know have been used since the beginning of the war with those Tomahawk missiles targeting land targets in Iran. But also that destroyer right there, among several others, it has intercepted ballistic missiles and drones that were directly targeting the Abraham Lincoln. This ship I'm on right now is considered a high-value target. And that destroyer right there... That destroyer right there has intercepted multiple threats from Iran, with Iran trying to hit this ship. Now, also, John, it's worth noting that part of Iran's military strategy has been this sort of cost imbalance with these cheap drones and the military using more expensive ballistic missiles and other ways of taking it down. I'm told that they're trying to evolve and use cheaper weapons. But it's a very active, dynamic environment out here, John.
3: Active, to say the least. A lot going on right where you are, right behind you. Pam Brown, thank you for sharing this really unique look at what is happening not far from where war has seemingly reignited. Appreciate you being with us. Thank you. Stay safe.
1: Yeah, and that Iran ceasefire now being threatened and definitely questioned. It was supposed to pave the way for talks all around Tehran's nuclear program. Progress on those talks now very much in question. But this morning, CNN has new reporting inside the negotiations being led by Jared Kushner and Steve Witkoff, including a secret trip that they took to a nuclear lab in Tennessee. CNN's Renee Marsh has this new reporting, and she's joining us right now. Renee, tell us what you've learned.
5: Good morning, Kate. You know, I've worked on this with my colleagues, Jennifer Hansler and Zach Cohen, and we have these new behind-the-scenes details on Jared Kushner and Steve Witkoff's push for this nuclear deal with Iran. And even before this deal began to unravel, the path that they were building to get there really stood out. It looked different than previous nuclear negotiations with Iran. But let's go back to early June. It was about a week and a half before that MOU was signed. Kushner and Witkoff made this secret trip to Oak Ridge National Laboratory to meet with these top nuclear experts, putting some of them on standby for potential talks. And the focus, we're told, of this visit was essentially what the U.S. could do if Iran's uranium was brought back here. What would that look like? We also know from sources that Witkoff later pointed to that trip to Oak Ridge as proof that progress was real. We know that on a call with Republican lawmakers, according to a source with knowledge, that Witkoff essentially told them that once the MOU was signed, talks would begin immediately. Talks meaning those technical nuclear talks. Well, you know, it's now 3 weeks later and those talks have barely gotten off the ground. We know that the MOU opened up this 60-day window for negotiations, but these escalating tensions are now obviously putting that timeline in doubt. And it's all really just raising lots of questions about both the strategy and the people leading the strategy. Sources we spoke to said that both Kushner and Witkoff relied on this tight inner circle of political advisors with limited early input from career government experts. That's a sharp contrast from the Obama-era deal, where these technical specialists were deeply involved from the very start in shaping the strategy. The White House acknowledges this different approach to prevent essentially leaks, but they insist that experts have been consulted throughout. And in a statement, they told CNN that people who complain to CNN about feeling left out clearly cannot be trusted with sensitive information and are not included in national security conversations. So they are not pushing back on the idea that the strategy was different. But now there are lots of questions where we see we are today on whether that strategy was the right approach. Kate?
1: Renee, thank you so much for bringing us the reporting from you and the team. I really appreciate it. John.
3: All right, with us now is Gordon Sondland, the former U.S. ambassador to the European Union. Ambassador, good to see you this morning. How do you think the ceasefire is going?
6: Well, I think it's going as expected, a little of this and a little of that. I mean, this is such a dynamic situation, John, and it's not a situation, contrary to what the media likes to report, of Trump's making. Trust me, if President Trump had his way, he would not be disrupting the election cycle to his own detriment. He would have a nice, quiet world where he could coast through and take the House and the Senate. It's the intelligence on Iran's conventional missile proliferation and their ability to really almost prevent us from doing anything about their nuclear program that forced his hand. He did not want to do this, but he had to do it. And now we are where we are, and it's a little carrot, it's a little stick. Your last correspondent said something about not using experts. They're using experts all over the place in this thing. Jared and Steve are doing a tremendous job in carrying the message to the Iranians. And by the way, when they're carrying the message to the Iranians, they're not carrying the message to one or two people. They're having to bring along a dozen people, all of whom have different ideas of what Iran should and shouldn't want.
3: How good of a deal was it to begin with, this ceasefire? How would you rate the quality of the deal?
6: Well, first of all, let's look at why they did it.
3: Ambassador, I want to know from you if you think this was a good ceasefire deal. That's the question.
6: It's as good as you could get at the moment. No question about it. Because remember, Iran has a vote in this, John.
3: How surprised are you that there is this renewed fighting?
6: Not at all. I mean, look. Whether it's a Democrat or Republican president, Iran has tried to play our administrations for 47 years. The fact that they signed a ceasefire and immediately began firing missiles is zero surprise to me or anyone at the White House.
3: Really? I mean, is this like a fool me once, shame on you, fool me for 47 years, shame on me? I mean, if the White House knew this wasn't going to work, why go forward with it?
6: Well, you're asking a different question now. When you say it's going to work, what do you mean by it's going to work? What is it you're trying to get to work?
3: The ceasefire deal that the president touted as the best deal that's been signed with Iran in 47 years.
6: The people with whom he signed the ceasefire deal, I believe, had an honest intention to stop firing and see if progress could be made. The problem is they are not in complete control of Iran. The IRGC is fighting internally with their own political people. And that's different than on our side, where one person on our side essentially is making the decisions.
3: There does seem to be a different assessment of those IRGC officials. And I want to play two assessments. One is from Vice President J.D. Vance from 3 weeks ago, and the other is from President Trump yesterday. Listen.
7: The coolest thing about the progress we've made over the last few weeks is that you see people within the Iranian system, senior leadership, even IRGC officials say, you know what? We may have some animosity, we may have some mistrust, but we recognize the way that we've done business with the United States for 47 years is a mistake. Let's try something else.
8: To me, I think it's over. I don't want to deal with them.

0: ugly voices in Iran have now reared their heads and have taken over. So both things can be true at the same time.
1: We will see which side there prevails. Obviously, that will have huge consequences, I think, for this deal and for the situation on the ground there and in the air and in the seas in the coming days and weeks. Ambassador Gordon Sondland, thank you for being with us and sharing your views on this.
0: Thank you, John.
1: So a man seen carrying a flaming propane tank. I think a man was seen carrying a flaming propane tank through a restaurant. What happened when officers showed up? And then goat on the lam. How many officers does it take to catch him? The answer ahead.

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3: A Florida man is facing multiple charges after video showed him dragging a flaming propane tank through a restaurant in Tampa. Deputies arrived to smoke and flames. They say the suspect was holding knives when they got there. They also say he charged at people, cutting one woman on the wrist. That person is now charged with arson and assault. In Rhode Island, a driver ran into power lines and triggered an explosion.

0: there was that blast. The whole thing really was a mess. According to CNN affiliate WPRI, two cars crashed first. They brought down live wires on top of a trolley. And then, well, first responders were directing traffic there. They say a driver pulled around the fire truck, blocking the road, and ran into the lines. Oof. The trolley driver and the other driver were not hurt, but officials say two firefighters received minor injuries running away from the explosion. And then goat on the lam. Deputies in Washington chased that runaway goat after it was seen in traffic. They tried apparently sweet-talking it, then bribing it with broccoli, which did not work, and holding those menacing-looking devices. Somehow the goat didn't want to approach him when they were holding that. After about 20 minutes, they were able to grab the goat and take it to local rescue. Kate?
1: Right now, NASA is attempting a first-of-its-kind rescue mission to rescue one of NASA's storied space observatories from falling out of space and back to Earth. The Swift Observatory Telescope has recorded cosmic objects across multiple wavelengths of light for nearly 22 years, but was being pushed out of orbit toward Earth due to what's been described as atmospheric drag and the impact of recent solar activity. And that is where space startup Catalyst Space Technologies has stepped in and successfully now launched its Link spacecraft just this past Friday to come to the rescue. The spacecraft is now on its way to dock with the Swift and then hopefully boost it back into higher orbit, extending the telescope's mission. And joining me right now is the CEO of Catalyst Space Technologies, Gonghee Li. It's great to have you. Thank you so much for being here. There were a couple delays. I was tracking it all last week, a couple delays. You were able to launch on Friday night. How are things going right now?
2: Absolutely. Thanks so much, Kate. Our team is ecstatic. If you think about what we have accomplished over the last 9 months, NASA only gave us 9 months to go from contract award to launch. And if you think about what we've launched the first American space robot. This is unlike any other satellite that's ever been built. It has robot arms. It has grippers to be able to grab onto satellites. It has thrusters to be able to push a multi-ton observatory around. And to be able to do that all within 9 months is incredible. And yes, there are a couple of challenges that we had with weather launching out of the Pacific. But on the early morning hours of July 3rd, we got this spacecraft launched, inserted into a nominal orbit. And it's just been an incredible journey getting to this point.
1: All right. So it's moving as intended right now. I had also heard that you say that just a few months ago, this spacecraft was truly still a concept drawing. Gonghee, now it's in space. I mean, you talked about just like that is a truncated time frame, to say the least. But how much has in these 9 months, like how can you describe how much the design has changed to get to this point?
2: That's such a good question about the timeline and the design. If you think about how engineering works, typically a program like this in traditional aerospace might take 5+ years to put together, and we just didn't have that time. We had less than a year because our job was to go up and save this telescope, this national asset, and we had to be very creative in how aggressive we were in putting this mission together. And I think that it's worked, right? We're here just outside of the Mission Operations Center here at Catalyst, and we're downlinking the first live images from the spacecraft right now as we speak.
1: Like, clearly you're already hitting these milestones of success, but how long until you know if the full mission, if you've successfully pushed the Swift back into that orbit, the higher orbit that you're targeting, how long until you know if the full mission is complete?
2: The full mission won't be complete for another 2 to 3 months because we have multiple stages that we have to go to. First was to be able to launch a space robot like this, and that was no small feat. The next phase, once we have the spacecraft commissioned, which our team is working on over the next 1 to 2 weeks, that's how long we expect that to take, we'll be able to start firing up the thrusters and be closing the distance to Swift to be able to get within the distance that we'll be able to do the robotic grappling of Swift. Once we dock on, and that whole process will take about 30 days to get there within close proximity, once we dock on, we'll be able to fire our thrusters for about 60 days to boost it back up to that 600-kilometer orbit that we're shooting for. And at that point, it will be a really great feat of accomplishment. It already is to be even at this point. But Swift, the telescope, is valued at $500 million. It's a national asset that's just doing incredible science for NASA and for our understanding of the cosmos. And NASA was incredibly forward-thinking in terms of how do they lean into the innovative capability of a technology startup and put together a mission for $30 million to launch less than 12 months out from that. That's a 16-to-1 ratio, $500 million to $30 million to be able to save this telescope in just unprecedented time. It's really amazing to be able to see something like this come together.
1: It's great to see all, I mean, it's like all technologies, all advancements kind of working, not only to be able to have SWIFT up there, but to now be able to have Catalyst and Link getting up there to save it and try to extend this mission even further to the benefit of truly all humanity if we continue to be able to study these images. Gonghee, thank you so much for coming in. Congrats on the success so far. We'll be tracking this closely.
0: The new race for the suddenly open Democratic nomination for Senate in Maine, the latest we are hearing about how Democrats will choose a replacement for Graham Plattner. Then breaking moments ago, Iranian state media reporting new U.S. strikes. This is a very active situation unfolding. We're on board a U.S. aircraft carrier in the region. And a suspect now in custody after throwing a Molotov cocktail at a man in a wheelchair. Sarah is out today. I'm John Berman with Kate Baldwin. This is CNN News Central.
1: So who is next? That is a question both Democrats and Republicans are asking right now after Graham Plattner dropped out of the Maine Senate race. Democrats now forced to figure this out really in real time and launch a nominating process to replace him as they are up against a tight deadline in a contest that could decide control of the Senate. Plattner's campaign weathered several controversies and scandals for months, but when a former girlfriend accused him of rape, an allegation he denies, his support cratered and he decided to end it.
3: We believe that for the movement to continue, it can't be made. And for that reason, we are suspending campaign operations.
1: Now, Maine Democrats have until July 27th to name a new nominee to take on Republican Senator Susan Collins. Plans are in the works for a convention on short notice. Several candidates are being floated. At least three have already jumped in. Let's get to CNN's Arlette Science. She's got all the reporting for us from Maine. What's the latest?
4: Well, Kate, Maine Democrats now have just 18 days to select a new Democratic nominee for Senate, really setting up this massive scramble as they try to course correct in this campaign for the midterm elections. Now, the Maine Democratic Party yesterday did approve a plan to hold a nominating convention to select that replacement for Graham Plattner after he bowed out of the race. We are still waiting to learn more details about how exactly that will play out and when that convention will take place. But it really throws a lot of this Senate race up in the air at this moment. And it comes as we have heard a number of Maine Democrats already express interest or enter this race. Nirav Shah this morning became the latest Democratic candidate to enter the Senate race. He is someone who ran back in the governor's race in June. He actually came in first in the first vote tallies, but then came in second once ranked choice voting came into play. There are two other Maine Democrats who also ran for governor to keep an eye on in the coming weeks. That includes Troy Jackson, someone who has already announced his candidacy. He is backed by Our Revolution, a group that is aligned with Bernie Sanders. And then there is the state secretary of state, Shenna Bellows, who ran against Susan Collins in the past and lost. She potentially could enter this race as well. There is Dan Kleban, who owns a local brewery, who yesterday said that he is entering this race. And another person to keep an eye on is State Representative Valley Geiger. She actually spoke with Graham Plattner this week, and he encouraged her to consider running if he steps aside. But really, we've talked to so many Maine voters over the course of the past 2 days who have been very disappointed with how this entire situation has played out. Talk to people who are frustrated that there wasn't more vetting done of Graham Plattner before he entered this race. And there is some underlying anxiety among Democrats here in Maine about how this replacement process will play out. We've spoken to many who are concerned, pointing back to what happened in 2024 when Joe Biden dropped out of this race rallied immediately behind Vice President Kamala Harris, ultimately proving to be unsuccessful in the campaign. Democrats are now operating with a very short window. We talked to a lot of voters who said that they feel that whoever does replace Plattner should have the same type of ability to tap into some energy within the state as that he did was very popular in the Democratic primary here. But there's still a lot up in the air around this race and whether Democrats have enough time to mount a viable candidate to take on Susan Collins in November.
1: Yeah. Arlette, thanks so much for your reporting. John.
0: All right, with us now is Adam Green, the co-founder of the Progressive Change Campaign Committee, a political action committee that initially backed Plattner, but has since pulled its support. Nice to see you this morning, Adam. How do you feel about this convention of some 600 people that's going to select a new Senate candidate in the next 18 days?
5: Well, the stakes are high, and if we want to have a candidate who can defeat Susan Collins by making clear that she was the deciding vote for Brett Kavanaugh and has been a lockstep soldier for Donald Trump, we need the best person possible as the candidate, and we need a really pumped-up Democratic Party that is unified. And that's why these questions around how will the candidate get selected are so critical. And there's really two things I would kind of put on your radar. The first is, just as your reporter said, will there be ranked choice voting in the convention itself? As was said, Nirav Shah got the most votes on the first round in the recent primary, but he didn't have the most support across the Democratic Party. That was Progressive Hannah Pingree, and now she's the nominee. Similarly, we could have a 600-person convention with six candidates where five of them support taxing billionaires, five of them support Medicare for All and shaking up the system, one of them is backed by AI and crypto and AIPAC and other corporate interests, and that person skirts by with 130 votes if we don't have ranked choice voting. So that is a must. We would not be on a course to defeat Susan Collins if that were true. And the second is, how are local counties going to nominate their people? And it needs to be a really wide open process where people feel like, you know, not just party hacks, but regular people have gone to the convention itself.
0: Look, this is complicated, right? I mean, I don't think there's a state that's been through anything like this. Certainly Maine has it and has to do it all very, very quickly. Part of going forward, though, I think, is coming to terms with what happened and why. And I want to play for you Graham Plattner's explanation for what happened. Listen.
3: It's not the false allegations, though, that have brought us to where we are. It's the fact that they are being used by the political establishment to put structural pressure on us. We live in a political system that is not built for normal people. It is a system that is built structurally to make sure that movements like ours cannot flourish. That if they begin to succeed, they can be crushed.
0: Is this the political establishment's fault that he's dropping out? Or is it because a woman came forward on television and said that he raped her?
5: It's the latter. That video really made no one proud except for probably Graham Plattner. It was quite unfortunate. I don't think his campaign team even supported him putting that type of video out. You know, I would be the first to acknowledge that there is a battle for the soul of the party going on within the Democratic Party. I'm from the economic populist wing, wanting to fight corporate power for the little guy. But even one of our heroes, Elizabeth Warren, made clear to Graham Plattner about a month ago when he came to talk to her and other senators, you know, people have marriage problems, but can you assure us that there is nothing related to consent or violence about to come? And he gave her that assurance. That was the line in the sand, and that is a good line in the sand for Democrats to have, and he violated that line. And now we have to move on, and we have to, you know, with what just happened in mind, choose a candidate. And, you know, maybe in this case, in this race, we don't go with an untested candidate. Maybe less the beer manufacturer guy who nobody knows anything about, and maybe more someone like Shana Bellows or Troy Jackson. We'll see. But yeah, that was a tragic video.
6: Interesting. You know, how much damage do you think? How much damage do you think has been done to the progressive cause for people who say we need outsiders?
5: This was certainly a setback, but I don't, you know, it would be tragic to think that this means that we just need party hacks in Washington. You know, I would point out that in 2018, everyone from Katie Porter to Alyssa Slotkin to many others who won that year were first-time candidates. Mm-hmm. Right now, Abdul Al-Sayed is running an insurgent economic populist campaign in Michigan, and he's winning. Dan Osborne is an economic populist independent running in Nebraska. You know, he's neck and neck in a 20-point red state with a Republican senator. So I think the point, you know, Will Lawrence is a great candidate running in a swing congressional district and is the front runner, a former Sunrise co-founder taking on corporate power. So the point is being proven across the country mm-hmm. that bold economic populists can win. But certainly this was a black eye, and it's very good that he got out of the race.
6: Adam Green, frank conversation this morning. We appreciate you joining us and going through these things. And I should note that Graham Plattner continues to deny the allegations against him. Thank you. Kate?
1: We're following breaking news out of the Middle East. Jordan just intercepted Iranian missiles over their airspace, over its airspace. And Iranian state media is reporting a wave of daylight strikes from the United States in Iran. The perimeter of a nuclear power plant in Iran was reportedly targeted within just the last few hours. This appears to be the most activity seen on the ground in Iran in weeks, since just after President Trump issued new threats and warnings to Iran after it targeted ships near the Strait of Hormuz. Last hour, John spoke with our colleague Pamela Brown, who is aboard the USS Abraham Lincoln in the Arabian Sea.
7: What I can tell you is that the stakes are raised. They have been in this conflict and engaged in some way for 5.5 months now, or been ready to jump back in to go to war. I can tell you today, given the fact that there were overnight strikes on Iran just these last night. My operations are taking on a new meaning. I asked the admiral who oversees the ship as well as the destroyers if there is a heightened threat alert. He said, look, you know, we are always looking for threats. And he didn't necessarily say that there was a heightened threat alert, but I do think it is notable that you have the destroyer here coming close to the ship in this moment of high intensity, right? You had the ceasefire, things calmed down. There was the funeral in Iran where there was a pause in the negotiations. And these last few days have really changed the calculus. And so, John, we'll have to wait and see if there will be more strikes. We know that the two aircraft carriers are capable of that, as well as these destroyers that we know have been used since the beginning of the war with those Tomahawk missiles targeting land targets in Iran. But also that destroyer right there, among several others, it has intercepted ballistic missiles and drones that were directly targeting the Abraham Lincoln. This ship I'm on right now is considered a high value target. And that destroyer right there, has intercepted multiple threats from Iran, with Iran trying to hit this ship. Now, also, John, it's worth noting that part of Iran's military strategy has been this sort of cost imbalance with these cheap drones and the military using more expensive ballistic missiles and other ways of taking it down. I'm told that they're trying to evolve and use cheaper weapons, but it's a very active, dynamic environment out here.
1: Thank you. Pamela Brown aboard the USS Abraham Lincoln. Joining us right now to talk about where things stand with this war is Democratic Congressman Gregory Meeks of New York. He's the top Democrat on the House Foreign Affairs Committee. Congressman, what is your understanding? Because it does seem unclear if there is a ceasefire or that ceasefire itself has ceased. Where is this war right now?
8: Well, you know, the president flip-flops back and forth in what he's saying, which is also causing the confusion that I think real plan in reference to where we are, where we're going, especially after a very poorly drawn MOU, when you had something that was drafted not by individual diplomats who understand how to have to draft the MOU so that there is clear understanding on both sides and a dispute resolution if there is questions on the document itself. So most of the GCC countries, for example, that I spoke with, in the past and currently, and thought that the MOU and the ceasefire would not stand because of the ambiguities that are contained therein. That was, I've asked several questions the one time that I had an opportunity to ask questions of the administration as to what did certain paragraphs mean and how would it be interpreted. All of those things were left open. Poorly drafted MOU. The president seems to say different things, which does not help. One day we are straight, it's good. The Iranian people and the leadership is there. Another one, they're poor. So that does not help with with diplomacy. And I think that our allies, the GCC countries particularly, they need and they're asking, they're saying they know they're pissed off at Iran, clearly, because Iran is targeting them. And trying to strike them because of our bases that are there, et cetera. So they want diplomacy and dialogue to come because they don't believe, and I don't believe, that you're going to be able to bomb your way out of this.
1: And there was some other big news that came out of the NATO summit, including that President Trump has said that NATO, at NATO, that the U.S. is going to grant Ukraine a license to manufacture Patriot missile interceptors. This is something that Zelensky's long sought permission for, to get these defensive weapons. What is this going to mean for Ukraine? Do you applaud this?
8: Yeah, look, I have been for a long time. I think that we should have been with Ukraine and helping them. Then maybe Putin would have stopped his aggression, would have saved some lives, etc. That we've got to stand with our European allies who have done everything that have been asked of them. They have stepped up in a very big way in supporting Ukraine and giving Ukraine what it needs so that it can continue to fight the aggression and the war that Putin has put on them. And so we need to stand with our ally because we know that Russia will not stop there. And it will also go into other NATO countries because they're trying to revive the Soviet Union. And so it is important that we stand with Ukraine and NATO. That is what has brought us peace for over 75 years.
1: Graham Plattner is out of that Senate race in Maine. It has a big impact on everyone in the Democratic Party. Ending that Senate bid, he took a parting shot at blaming the political establishment for forcing him out. Do you think that's what it was? What do you think of him?
8: No. Clearly, it was his past indiscretions and as well as someone coming on air and saying that he raped her. That's clearly what took place. So he should look at himself in that regard with all of the questions around him. And I think that the people of Maine, no outside groups, nobody from, we have a lot of different organizations, et cetera. But let the people of Maine make a determination of what process they want to put in now so that they can determine who would be the appropriate person to win that Senate seat so we can beat Susan Collins and make sure that we take back the Senate also. Let the people of Maine, whether it's 600 people, they have the opportunity to determine that, and it should not be someone that's pressuring them from any, outside groups. People of Maine decide. We all then come together. We are a united Democratic Party. I know who we are. I know what we've done in the past. So
1: let the people
8: of Maine make that determination.
1: Congressman, do you think that the push to beat Susan Collins is more challenging this morning?
8: No, I think that the people will come up and make a decision, and we all will unite behind whoever that is, whoever the people of Maine select. Look, that's how we've been the Democratic Party that we are. We're the Democratic Party that brought Medicaid and Medicare and Social Security, the Democratic Party that brought civil rights and voting rights, the Democratic Party that reduced budgets, that works with small business, labor unions, workers' rights, immigrant rights. We will all come together to make sure we understand that we've got to stop some of the Donald Trump would bring back affordability to the people of the United States, and we can only do that if, in fact, we have a Democrats in both the House and the Senate.
1: Well, we'll see that coming together, what that's going to look like, and maybe the messy road to that in Maine in the next 18 days. It's good to see you, Congressman. Thanks for your time. John.
0: All right, we are standing by to see a former Olympian due in court after being indicted for allegedly damaging the Lincoln Memorial reflecting pool. How he intends to handle those charges as three more people have now been charged.
6: New video evidence expected to be presented today in a hearing for the man accused of killing Charlie Kirk, but a key piece of that video will not be shown. And a wild police chase across a golf course ends with the arrest of an attempted murder suspect.
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0: All right, just moments ago, lawyers for a former U.S. Olympic canoeist, those aren't the lawyers, those are the fans, greeting him there at the courthouse. They arrived for a hearing today at this Washington, D.C. court because this canoeist has been charged with damaging the reflecting pool just past the Lincoln Memorial. Let's get right to seeing as Caitlin Polans for the latest on all this. Caitlin, tell us about the case and what we expect today.
1: Sean, a former Olympic slalom canoeist, David Hearn, he is going to be in court for the very first time. He's facing an indictment for a felony for allegedly touching and peeling up some of that paint or sealant on the bottom of the reflecting pool. Now, this is the sort of thing that has caused at least three other people at this point to be charged with much lesser versions of this charge. This was the sort of thing that came about when U.S. Park Police were all around the reflecting pool. There were widespread reports of the paint or the blue sealant on the bottom of the reflecting pool after the Trump administration had done repairs there of it peeling up. Hearn, though, he's the one that has gotten hit with a much more serious type of charge from the D.C. U.S. Attorney's Office. He's facing that now. He had been indicted by a grand jury. John, the difference between what Hearn is facing and what the three others that we know of who are also in court recently for peeling up paint, the difference is that Hearn is alleged to have damaged the reflecting pool in a way that resulted in more than $1,000 worth of damage. The other charges, the lesser charges, therefore damage that may have resulted in $1,000 or less. And those people, they were found to have pieces of the reflecting pool, one person in their hand. One woman had a piece of it in her purse whenever the park police confronted her. But now we see David Hearn at court. We see this situation where the Justice Department is going very aggressively against this former Olympic canoeist. There is a lot of question of how much this case will be able to survive. Is he being made of an example because of this other failure of the Trump administration to properly repair the reflecting pool? Is he just becoming a scapegoat for a larger issue? Those are the questions that people like those supporters outside of the D.C. Superior Court this morning are asking. So, John, not a huge amount of things to happen in this hearing today because it's going to be an arraignment, but we may get some sort of signal from the court if there could be for either Hearn himself or for the Justice Department any rough waters ahead. John?
0: I see what you did there. Rough waters. Caitlin Polans for us in Washington this morning. Thank you very much for your report. We will stay tuned to what happens inside that court. All right. Americans told to shelter, air raid sirens in the Middle East, the renewed war between the United States and Iran. Getting or renewing a passport could soon get a lot easier. The changes that might allow you to take your passport photo from your own home.
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0: The breaking news that we have coming in, really been all throughout the show, but we have new images coming in this hour. Iranian state media posting an image of boats they say were damaged in a U.S. airstrike this morning. Meanwhile, Jordan says it intercepted Iranian missile fire after air raid sirens rang out just hours ago. The U.S. embassy there issued an alert telling people to seek shelter immediately. Also from Iranian state media, they've been reporting new daylight strikes from the U.S., including reports of attacks on the perimeter of a nuclear power plant along the coast. Joining me right now is CNN political and global affairs commentator Sabrina Singh and CNN national security analyst Alex Plitsis. It's good to see you both. Alex, what the strikes on the perimeter of this nuclear power plant along the Persian Gulf coast is I don't know, it's sticking out to me this morning. What do you make of that as a target from the United States in this, which seems to be a real escalated round of fire?
1: Sure. So there seem to have been attacks along power infrastructure along the coast altogether. So it wasn't an attack necessarily on Iran's nuclear program and some of the elements of that, which is what people were waiting to see. It's in line with the rest of the targets. That's so power. We just heard, as you mentioned, boats along the coast. It really was targeting all of their capabilities to launch offensive operations against boats in the strait.
0: But Alex, the U.S. says it's a retaliation for what Iran started up this week with attacking ships
1: right.
0: in the strait. But do you see this as just that, or is this ceasefire now ceased, as we've heard a U.S. official say?
1: So speaking to U.S. officials yesterday, both the Pentagon and the State Department, the answer was it largely depends on the Iranians. So the last round before this one, the Iranians had basically fired on a boat off the coast of Oman because they thought the Omanis were backing away from what they thought was an understanding about mandatory tolls and fees. The Omanis said very clearly, we don't support mandatory. This time around, now they went after three boats in a 24-hour period, and what I'm told is it all relates back to Iran trying to impose its understanding of the MOU that it controls the strait, which is what mediators told me they were stuck on right before we took a break for the Ayatollah's funeral.
0: So on that, Sabrina, negotiations off the rails, or is it possible diplomacy is still happening behind the scenes despite what we're seeing here and President Trump's new and really aggressive new level of threat?
2: Well, there's always a path for diplomacy, and I think both sides, both the U.S. and Iran, do not want to resume a full-scale war. But it is very clear the ceasefire has now ended. I mean, in the last 48 hours, the U.S. military has struck about over 170 targets. That's nearly 14 times as more the targets they struck than they did in June when the ceasefire was first broken. So, you know, diplomacy can always get back on track, but how difficult is that going to be now going forward? I think that remains to be seen. I mean, I remember Vice President Vance saying, you know, the Iranians know that they can just call us and pick up the phone. It's really not that easy. This MOU was always very murky. It's being misinterpreted by both sides. So to get things back on track, there's going to have to be more clarity, not only with the MOU, but both sides are going to need to come to the table. And we did see Iran actually attack Qatar, which is, we know, an interlocutor in these negotiations. So kind of an interesting tactic that they're taking there as well.
0: On the Strait of Hormuz, when it comes to the MOU, Alex, Amos Hochstein was speaking out after Iran started firing on ships earlier this week. And he said what this shows is that Iran still believes that it has control over the Strait of Hormuz and can continue to exert control over the Strait of Hormuz. That is the central issue, as you highlight, that needs to still be said, as it's very clear, with any memorandum of understanding. Why would Iran now ever give up that leverage? Like, what this really has become, well, it didn't exist as a problem before the war. This has become a central focus here.
1: It has been, and it's a matter of control. Sabrina was entirely right in the way that she characterized it. And so for the Iranians, this is a means of trying to exert that, because they realized before the 12-day war last year, their nuclear program was seen as strategic deterrence, even though they hadn't chosen to weaponize yet. Then they realized their ballistic missile program could serve as strategic deterrence because it stopped the war short of a unconditional surrender. Now they've realized with a couple of cheap drones, they can effectively shut down shipping in the Strait of Hormuz and affect control over it. So is this to seek additional concessions from the United States? Are they going to continue to do this going forward? Not clear, but the mediators in the region have told me that they've had enough of the divide between the interlocutors that the Iranians sent to negotiate, and the IRGC told them that they needed a common understanding, and the Iranians simply haven't gotten back to them as to what that means.
0: Well, that is a critical aspect of this and what happens now in the coming hours. It's good to see you, Alex. Thank you, Sabrina. It's great to see you, as always. Thank you so much. There's new video also in showing the moments after the man accused of killing Charlie Kirk turned himself in to police what is now expected to happen when court resumes today with his preliminary hearing. And it was a shocking scene that was caught on camera. A man in a wheelchair attacked at random. Just look at this. What happened here and how witnesses quickly tried to come to his rescue.
3: This is the sound of Claire cooking dinner at home. And that's the sound of a fraud alert from Wells Fargo flagging a charge for a pricey restaurant in Paris. Considering Claire isn't in Paris right now, that seemed odd to the bank and to Claire. Two taps later, Claire says nope to the charge and Wells Fargo is on the case. However you make money work, Wells Fargo can work with that.
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1: This summer, we have seen Democratic incumbents losing in primaries in ways we just haven't seen before. What, if any, historical precedent is there for this? With us now, CNN Chief Data Analyst Harry Enten. So if you squint a little bit,
2: yes. I
1: know this is somewhat unprecedented, but we've seen something a little bit like it before.
2: We have seen something like this before. You have to go back 16 years. Remember, it was that Republican Tea Party wave of 2010. I would argue the Democratic version of it is a new Tea Party, but it's on steroids. Why do I say that? Well, let's just start off with the fact, approve of their own party in Congress. Republicans in July of 2010, it was 52%, a very low percentage, but at least it was north of 50%. Look at where we are now with Democrats in terms of them approving their own members of Congress. It's actually below 50%. Democrats dislike their party more than Republicans did during the Tea Party wave of 2010. Just 47% of Democrats now approve of their own party in Congress. As I said, it's a new Tea Party, but it's a Tea Party on steroids.
1: And we're seeing the impact it's having on some Democratic incumbents.
2: Absolutely the case. You know, if you look at the number of Democratic incumbents, House incumbents who have gone down to defeat, it's actually higher in the House than it was back in 2010. House incumbents who lost primaries for Republicans back in 2010, it was 1, 2. You can count it on one hand. But in 2026 so far, it's already 5. It's already 5. You have to use up all the digits on your one hand. It's 5 so far, even if you include Lisa Murkowski going down to defeat in a 2010 Senate primary. Of course, she then went on to win as a write-in candidate in the fall. And you include the Senate. That only gets you to 3. Still, we're dealing with more defeats right now in Congress for Democrats, those Democratic incumbents, than you even saw during the Tea Party wave for Republicans back in 2010.
1: And the prediction markets think it might get even worse.
2: It could get even worse. In fact, it's likely to get even worse. So if you look at the Cauchy prediction market and the chance that 6 House Democrats go down to defeat, lose their primary in 2026, this number has consistently, over the last week or so, been hovering 80-90%. And when we talk about history books, the history books, right? If, in fact, 6 House Democrats went down to defeat in 2026, it would be by far, it would be the largest number, in a post-redistricting cycle for Democrats. And get this, over 50 years. That's why I got this picture of the Tea Party on your screen right now, because you know what? It's 250, but also it's a new Tea Party for Democrats.
1: I was just in Boston. I saw where this all took place. All right, and we're talking about some of the specific races where incumbents might be in trouble.
2: Yeah, I mean, there are a number of races where they might be in trouble. How about Missouri 1, right? There's a possibility. How about a Michigan 13? That's a real possibility in terms of a House Democrat going down to defeat. And then in Connecticut 1 as well, another real possibility. And this is just what we've been seeing over and over and over again. We have been seeing that these incumbents have been going down to defeat, and it looks like there are going to be plenty more, at least if you listen to the Cauchy prediction markets, where people put their money where their mouths are.
1: Could be an historic summer, Harry Enten. A lot of news this morning.
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5: A federal judge is ordering President Trump to pay up. The judge rejected the president's latest attempt to delay paying former magazine columnist E. Jean Carroll. A jury found him liable for defaming her over allegations of sexual abuse. His legal team had asked not

0: shows him throwing a Molotov cocktail at a man in a wheelchair. This happened outside the Oklahoma City Police Department. KOCO reports officers and a bystander jumped in to help, pulling the victim away from the flames and holding down the suspect. The victim is expected to recover. Near Canton, Ohio, an attempted murder suspect in a carjacked minivan led police on a chase spanning two counties and a golf course.
1: Holy, he's coming right at us. Holy, oh my God.
0: A lot of reasons to swear there. The suspect crashed the stolen van into a police cruiser, flipping it. An officer inside the cruiser was able to get out moments before impact.
2: You all right?
3: I got out maybe 5 to 10 seconds before.
0: This morning, the suspect is facing several felony charges. All right, the State Department is working on a system that will allow participants, or applicants, I should say, to take and upload passport photos using their phones or computers more easily. Now, you can already supposedly upload your own passport photos, but they must meet strict requirements, and most people end up paying to get them taken. Secretary of State Marco Rubio says the new system will use facial recognition technology to make the process quicker. Renewing your passport is somewhere in between like rocket science and brain surgery in terms of how easy it is. So any progress would be most welcome, Kate.
4: Much appreciated, exactly. So let's start with this now. A major development in the case against the man accused of murdering Charlie Kirk. A judge has decided to allow prosecutors to play a portion of the video statement that came from Tyler Robinson's former roommate as part of the ongoing preliminary hearing that's been happening all this week. Sina's Jean Casares is tracking this. Talk to me about this former roommate, how important this is now to, well, just the case in general.
5: It's critical because the charging document has 7 counts. 2 of those counts are tampering with a witness, and the witness being the roommate.
4: Okay.
5: And so those charges say that Tyler Robinson, allegedly told his roommate, delete all the texts between us. And secondly, if law enforcement tries to talk to you, say nothing. Refuse to answer their questions. So those are those counts. So it's critical that the prosecution get into evidence this recording. And what it's going to be is it's a sworn statement in the form of an interview with law enforcement. April 20th of this year it was given. And the defense fought aggressively to not allow this to be published in the courtroom for them to watch it and listen to it, or to the media. Media attorney aggressively asked for it to be public for everyone to know. So the judge really sort of did a compromise. And it's a 37-minute sworn statement on tape. He's going to allow 20 minutes of it to be broadcast. Now, in the courtroom, you're going to be able to watch it and listen to it. If you're the public, which we are, we're going to be able to hear it. But 20 minutes is a bit of information. There's a lot of, they had texts, they had Discord messages, there was a message on a piece of paper underneath a computer. And so all of that is going to be critically important. But the defense said there's a jury pool out there. The jury pool is going to be tainted, although a lot of this is already public. And they said they will not concede in any way that this is a confession. But I think the moment that was unexpected was when the Kirk attorney stood up right after the media attorney and really aggressively asked the judge to make this public for everyone to see exactly what the evidence is at this point. Listen.
6: The Kirk family believes strongly that if the evidence is being admitted in this preliminary hearing, it should be made public for the world to see. No redactions. To not be transparent here, to not be open, to not let the world see what happened, will create doubt and distrust in the judicial system. And that's not what anybody wants.
5: So this preliminary hearing will be finished. It was solidified yesterday in court on Friday. Mm-hmm. However, the judge has got to make the decision. And the defense is going to ask that these charges be dismissed because they're going to argue that there is not probable cause to bind this case over for trial. The judge will have to make his record because if it does go forward, of course, there's going to be an appeal if there's conviction. And so this is an important part of the case. But next would be the formal entry of the plea of Tyler Robinson.
4: Still, I mean, being able to hear, you said 20 minutes from the statement from the former roommate of Tyler Robinson is going to be quite something, even though it's not the full thing. But it seems the compromise that the judge

0: just trying to achieve here. It's important stuff.
1: I think it's definitely going to have information we've never heard before.
0: Thank you so much, Jean. And make sure you can catch Jean's live coverage of this hearing that kicks off at 11 a.m. on CNN All Access.
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0: 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And that's the sound of a fraud alert from Wells Fargo flagging a charge for a pricey restaurant in Paris. Considering Claire isn't in Paris right now, that seemed odd to the bank and to Claire. Two taps later, Claire says nope to the charge and Wells Fargo is on the case. However you make money work, Wells Fargo can work with that.
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1: The song is called The Cheater. Here's Bob Cuban and the Inmen.
2: In the 1960s, for lead singer Walter Scott, The Cheater became both his signature song and a hit single. But like so many others, Walter Scott was a one-hit wonder, never able to repeat the success with another song. After 14 straight years of performing on the road, mostly one-nighters, Walter Scott disappeared. Many believed that the lyrics, "Watch out for the cheater," weren't just words, but an omen. The famous arch in St. Louis, Missouri, stands as a symbolic gateway, recalling its role as the last stop for pioneers before heading west. Later, St. Louis became a well-known stop along America's music corridor, which included Memphis and New Orleans. Pop legends Chuck Berry and Tina Turner launched their careers here, as did a local boy, Walter Scott. Walter Scott was the lead singer for the rock and roll band Bob Cuban and the Inmen. In 1966, the group started recording and gained national attention thanks to Walter's stage presence and vocal range.
3: Wally could have been doing the showrooms in Las Vegas, let's put it that way. His chops were so good that last rehearsal we had, I couldn't believe it. I mean, the guy just blew me away. I had no idea his voice had gotten that good.
2: Eventually, the band's signature song, The Cheater, reached number 12 on the Billboard chart. Along with the notoriety came the women.
3: You take a good-looking guy, and he's like a movie star back then, you know, to a lot of women, I'm sure. And, you know, he liked the ladies.
2: Throughout the 1970s and 80s, Walter continued to sing with various bands throughout the United States, doing what are called one-nighters. This kept Walter away from home for most of the time.
4: Anyway, this song sold over a million copies, and my way of saying thank you is to sing it for you.
2: It wasn't long before Walter's life mimicked the lyrics of his hit song, "Watch Out for the Cheater." While Walter was married to his first wife, Doris, he was having an affair with a girl he met while on the road, Joanne Calcutta. It wasn't long before Walter divorced Doris and married Joanne, although his family didn't approve.
5: Joanne was false. She was false from day one. Everything was Joanne, Joanne, Joanne.
6: I still didn't feel like I could trust her, and I didn't think she was good for Wally, but what could I do?
4: Ladies and gentlemen, Miss Suzanne Fayette.
2: With Walter's travel schedule, his second marriage didn't work out any better than his first, and he got involved in a sexual relationship with one of his dancers, Suzanne Flynn. Not surprisingly, Walter wasn't the only one cheating. His wife Joanne was having an affair with an electrician, Jim Williams, whom she met while he was doing some work in her home.
7: She was really down about Walter being on the road a lot because he was only home like about 10, 12 weeks out of the year.
2: Jim Williams was cheating too. He had been married to his wife Sharon for 20 years.
5: It was like Peyton Place. Everybody was running around with each other's wives, husbands.
2: In October of 1983, the Williams family received some terrible news. Sharon Williams had been in a serious automobile accident. Her car had run off the road and down an embankment just a few miles from her home. When help arrived, there was a grass fire a foot high burning beside the car. Sharon was on the floor of the car. She was unconscious and barely alive.
7: Somewhere around 7:30 in the evening, I get a call from the sheriff's department. Told me that my wife had been in a bad car accident, not to leave the house, and an officer would come out and pick me up.
2: There was only minor damage to the car, but Sharon had received a serious head injury. She was rushed to a local hospital. There wasn't much that could be done. Her skull was fractured. She never regained consciousness.
7: The doctor comes to me. He said, we can pull the plug and let her go, or you can leave the plug plugged in and keep her like this for years. Well, what are you going to do?
2: Jim Williams took her off life support the following day. No autopsy was performed. 2 months later, there was more bad news, this time for Walter Scott's family. It was Christmas time, and Walter Scott had just returned home from his concert tour to spend the holidays with his wife and children. Friends said that Walter didn't appear to be himself, that he was distracted. 2 days after Christmas, Joanne Scott called police to report Walter missing. She said he had left for a garage to get a new battery for his car and that he had not returned home. The owner of the garage said Walter never arrived. The next day, the police found Walter's automobile abandoned in a parking lot at the St. Louis airport. But none of the flight manifests listed Walter Scott as a passenger.
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1: When Walter Scott was first reported missing, his father wasn't terribly concerned. Walter had a reputation for taking quick trips out of town.
2: I didn't figure there was nothing wrong with it, but my wife says, something wrong with Walter. I said, hell, he'll be home. He'll be showing up.
1: The next day, Walter's parents visited their son's home and were surprised by what they saw. Jim Williams was sitting at the kitchen table going through Walter's jewelry case. He looked as if he was evaluating the quality of Walter's jewelry. Two of Walter's guns were sitting on the edge of the table. His third, a .22 caliber pistol, was missing. And police learned that Jim Williams' car had been parked in front of Joanne's home the entire night before. Joanne insisted that Jim had slept on the sofa. Walter was missing for only 24 hours before Joanne called Walter's manager, canceling his performances for the next 9 weeks. 2 days later, Jim Williams and Joanne Scott drove to Pennsylvania, where they looked through the band's trailer for any personal items Walter may have left behind. While there, they shared a motel room.
3: We stayed in a motel together. She was in this bed and I was in this bed. She never took her clothes off. I took my shirt off. I had a t-shirt under.
1: The search for Walter Scott continued throughout the spring and summer. No family member or fellow musicians had seen or heard from him. The trail had turned cold.
4: I had doubts. I really did. I had doubts that we would ever find him.
5: I held out. I thought that Wally had taken off. The last thing in my mind was that something had happened to him.
1: Desperate for any help she could find, Walter's mother even consulted a psychic.
6: And he told me that he's in cold, cold water. It's not moving water. And there's a big red barrel or something red by the side of the road where he's at, and he's not far from home.
1: It was then that Mrs. Notice had an inkling of where Walter might be.
6: And Jim Williams had a red door on his house.
1: Police searched Jim Williams' property but found nothing suspicious. 9 months after Walter disappeared, Joanne filed for divorce, citing abandonment and adultery. Joanne then married Jim Williams. At about this same time, there were some big changes being made at the medical examiner's office in St. Louis. A forensic pathologist was hired to conduct autopsies on all suspicious deaths. Dr. Mary Case was the new forensic pathologist.
7: So they asked me if I would look at an old case that they had, and they brought me this. It was like a 2-foot stack of material.
1: It was the Sharon Williams automobile accident case.
7: The car accident was rather a minimal front-end collision, and there was no explanation for why she should have any kind of impact injuries to the back of her head.
1: There were a number of suspicious elements in this accident. The driver's side door was wide open. The driver's seat pushed back as far as it could go, yet Sharon Williams was not a tall woman. There was no damage to the car's fuel line, yet a grass fire burned near the car. And in the emergency room, nurses reported a strong smell of gasoline on Sharon's body. With so many unanswered questions, Dr. Case ordered Sharon Williams' body exhumed for an autopsy. The body told a far different story than the accident report.
7: There were two blunt impacts to the back of her head that caused vertical lacerations and very massive skull fracturing. This is not consistent with a head-on collision of a very minor nature. So her death was then considered a homicide.
1: Dr. Case believes that a pipe or crowbar caused these head injuries, not the automobile accident. But who had orchestrated Sharon's death to look like an accident?
3: I didn't kill Sharon Williams.
1: But police weren't too sure.
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0: Once Sharon Williams' death was ruled a homicide, her ex-husband, Jim, became the prime suspect. Police also suspected that Walter Scott's disappearance was somehow connected. By this time, Walter had been missing for 3 years. When police heard that Jim Williams' estranged son, Jimmy, was serving time in a Florida prison for an unrelated crime, they decided to pay him a visit. During questioning, Jimmy Jr. made some provocative statements about the 3-year search for Walter Scott's whereabouts.
1: He was kind of sarcastic. He, I guess, was kind of making fun of the police, making comments like, "You guys aren't smart enough to figure this out. It was cold. The rivers were frozen. The lakes were frozen. You couldn't. The ground was frozen. Where would my dad get rid of a body?" He was very, very suspicious that his father built a flower box over the cistern, and that cistern has been exposed his whole life.
0: Police took out a warrant to search Jim Williams' home. The cistern was in the backyard, covered with concrete. There was a flower box on top.
1: Upon taking the cover off the flower box, we immediately noticed that the cistern was full of water. After looking down inside the cistern, we could see what appeared to be a body floating on top of the water in the same type of jogging suit that Joanne had reported Walter wearing the last time he was seen.
0: After the body was removed, the cistern was drained. There were several large concrete blocks at the bottom, along with a sealed plastic bag with Walter's credit cards and driver's license.
2: Walter's body was bound with a yellow rope. The wrists were bound, the knees were bound, and the ankles were bound. And there was a length of that rope extending from the body that had a large loop tied in it, surmising that it was tied to some bricks that were in the bottom of the cistern.
0: Walter Scott's autopsy revealed he had been shot in the back. Because of the severe decomposition, it was impossible to determine what type of weapon was used.
3: I didn't kill Walter Scott. If I'm going to kill a man, I'm going to shoot him right between the eyes. I ain't going to take a chance of missing the heart and shooting him in the back.
0: Walter's family believes that he was murdered at home.
4: I'll tell you the reason why. Every time he'd come in the house, he took off his shoes. When they found his body, he was fully clothed. Even his socks were still on his feet, but no shoes.
0: Jim Williams was arrested and charged with the murder of both Walter Scott and his wife Sharon. Joanne Williams was also charged in Walter's murder. Kay and Walter Notice entombed their son at the Valhalla Mausoleum in St. Louis. After 3 years in a cistern underwater, they wanted to keep his body above ground. With Jim Williams and their ex-daughter-in-law awaiting trial, they believed the worst was behind them, or so they thought.
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5: Jim Williams and Joanne Williams were tried separately for murder. Jim Williams' trial was first. Prosecutors believe that on October 19, 1983, Jim and Sharon Williams got into some kind of argument, possibly about Jim's affair with Joanne. The argument at some point turned violent. She was hit twice in the back of the head, fracturing her skull, causing massive internal bleeding. To make the death look like an accident, prosecutors say Jim placed Sharon's body in her car and drove down the embankment. He then set fire to the grass nearby and fled the scene before police arrived. With Sharon out of the way, the only one standing between Jim and Joanne was Walter. The forensic evidence shows that Walter was shot in the back with a high-velocity pistol. Walter's body was placed in the cistern on Jim Williams' property. There were no eyewitnesses. The murder weapon was never identified. The rope which bound Walter Scott did not match rope in the Williams garage. However, witnesses saw Jim Williams pouring concrete over the cistern and building the flower box a few weeks after Walter's disappearance in 20-degree weather during a snowstorm. No one knows how Walter Scott's car found its way to the airport or how Williams got home after his wife's accident. Jim Williams said he was innocent and took the stand in his own defense. For the first time, he revealed he had seen Walter on the night he disappeared.
6: I went on into Ken's Auto Supply and come out, and I seen Walter standing over there with some guy, a big guy, you know, a big black coat and a black hat, you know. They were talking while the guy was in the coat, got in a Cadillac, a black Cadillac, and Walter pulled out right behind him.
5: But Williams had no explanation for how Walter's body mysteriously found its way into the cistern. Jim Williams was convicted of 2 counts of capital murder and was sentenced to life in prison without parole. With only circumstantial evidence against Joanne Williams, her trial never made it to court. In a plea agreement, prosecutors dropped the murder charge against Joanne in exchange for a guilty plea to the felony charge of hindering the prosecution. Joanne was sentenced to 5 years in prison and a $5,000 fine. She was released after serving only 18 months. In his first television interview since his arrest, Jim Williams still maintains his innocence and now says his son may have had something to do with Walter's murder.
6: How did my son know he was back there? Jimmy says it was a guess. Awful good guess.
5: Kay and Walter Notice are appalled that their former daughter-in-law served only 18 months in prison.
7: There's only one person that would ever get close enough to Wally to kill him without him even suspecting it, and that would be Joanne. And that's the reason I think that Joanne was the one that shot Wally.
5: Walter Scott is missed by his family, friends, and those who loved his talent, his wit, and his spirit.
7: I listen to his records all the time. And golly, when you walk in the stores and they're playing the songs that he sang all the time, it used to bother me, but it doesn't now. It makes me feel good.
1: He really made it good in the music business. But I still don't understand how he can remember all those words.

0: This man, Akeem Joseph Marino.
1: In 1998, Akeem Marino came forward and confessed to the rape and murder of a restaurant worker.
2: I did this awful crime and I was alone.
1: But this man, Chris Ochoa, had already confessed to that crime and was serving a life sentence.
3: I pleaded guilty and confessed.
1: One of them was lying. To find out who and why, scientists look once more at the forensic evidence. Austin, Texas, the state's capital city. 20-year-old Nancy DePriest lived here with her husband, Todd, and 15-month-old daughter, Sylvia.
4: She was so very friendly and very open to anyone. She just loved people. She was just like a people person.
1: Nancy was a waitress at a Pizza Hut restaurant. On October 24th, 1988, she arrived for work at 7 a.m. Her job was to get the pizza dough ready for lunch before the rest of the employees arrived. The manager of the restaurant called several times that morning to make sure everything was all right, but there was no answer. When he stopped by the restaurant around 9:30, he found Nancy slumped under the bathroom sink, nude and barely alive. She had been shot in the back of the head. Nancy was rushed to the nearest hospital.
4: My son-in-law said, "Mom, there's been a robbery. They shot Nancy." I said, "Todd, how bad is she hurt?" He broke down and he said, "Mom, she's on life support."
1: Nancy died later that day without regaining consciousness.
4: I began to scream. I was totally hysterical.
1: The murder occurred before the restaurant opened, so there were no witnesses to the crime. The Austin Police Department found no signs of forced entry at the restaurant. The motive appeared to be robbery, since money was missing from the safe. On the floor of the bathroom, police found a .22 caliber shell casing from the murder weapon, and Nancy's autopsy revealed she had been sexually assaulted. 2 weeks later, investigators got their first break in the case. Two employees from another Pizza Hut restaurant, 22-year-old Chris Ochoa and 19-year-old Richard Danziger, went to the restaurant where Nancy had been murdered.
3: So we order a beer and he toasted to the memory of Nancy.
5: To Nancy the priest, we won't forget you.
3: To me, I found it kind of strange.
1: Nancy's co-workers quickly informed authorities. Ochoa and Danziger were later questioned by police.
3: He started grilling me about what I know about this murder and this rape, and I told him nothing. We went round and round for a couple hours. I don't recall how many hours. But he said, at one point, he said, "You know what? We know you're not capable of this, but we know you know something."
1: Detective Hector Polanco, at the time a 12-year veteran of the force, took over the interrogation.
3: At one point, he showed me pictures of death row. He showed them to me. He said, "This is where you will live until you die." So I still kept on saying, "I don't know anything."
1: Richard Danziger and his girlfriend, Donna Angstad, were also questioned.
6: They were absolutely horrible to me. One time, Hector Polanco pounded his fist on the table, and I thought he was coming across to grab me. I came up out of my chair and hit the wall behind me. It scared me so bad.
1: Donna said she and Richard were together in Donna's apartment at the time of the murder.
6: I took a lie detector test, and they told me I flunked it.
1: 2 days later, Chris Ochoa confessed to the rape and murder of Nancy DePriest.
3: I did it. I pleaded guilty. And it was, I can't describe it.
1: He also revealed that his friend, Richard Danziger, was his accomplice. Ochoa said he and Danziger entered the restaurant with keys the two had obtained. They found Nancy alone, preparing pizza dough. After ordering her to remove the money from the safe, Ochoa said he and Danziger bound, gagged, raped, and shot her. Ochoa said he was the one who pulled the trigger. When the DNA results came back from the lab, police had even more proof that Ochoa and Danziger were the killers.

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1: Chris Ochoa not only confessed to the rape and murder of Nancy DePriest, he became the state's star witness against his friend and co-worker, Richard Danziger. Nancy's family was relieved that the case was concluded quickly.
2: Not so much satisfaction. I didn't feel that. I guess relief that they weren't going to be able to do it to someone else.
1: Bolstering Ochoa's confession was the DNA evidence. A blood sample from Chris Ochoa matched the DNA from semen on the victim's vaginal swab.
3: DNA was extracted from spermatozoa on that swab, and then DNA typing was done using a single gene that we had available at that point in time. And a result was obtained from that gene that was actually compatible with Chris Ochoa and about 10 to 16% of the population.
1: Statistically, there were 3 million other Texans who might have shared the same genetic marker. But this wasn't the only forensic evidence. A brown hair found in the restaurant bathroom was microscopically similar to Danziger's. Richard Danziger pled not guilty and insisted he was innocent. But the strength of Ochoa's confession and the forensic evidence were too great. The jury deliberated just 7.5 minutes and found Richard Danziger guilty of aggravated sexual assault. He was sentenced to life in prison. In return for his testimony, Chris Ochoa avoided the death penalty, but he was sentenced to life in prison.
4: I was very tired. And at some point, I wanted to end it all.
1: Life in prison was even harder for Richard Danziger. After 3 years behind bars, Danziger was assaulted by another inmate who mistook him for someone else. Danziger was kicked in the head with steel-tipped boots. He survived, but suffered permanent brain damage. But the story doesn't end there. 8 years later, Austin police received a letter from Akeem Marino, who was serving 3 life sentences in another Texas prison for a string of robberies and sexual assaults. Marino claimed that he was the one who raped and murdered Nancy DePriest. Marino claimed he had undergone a spiritual awakening while incarcerated and wanted to set the record straight.
5: I did this awful crime and I was alone.
1: Marino said the El Paso Police Department had the gun he used to kill Nancy DePriest. They had taken it when he was arrested on an assault charge. Homicide detective Manuel Fuentes was assigned to investigate Marino's story.
6: I got a call from El Paso Police Department, and the detective there said, "You're not going to believe this, but that gun hasn't been destroyed. We still have it in evidence."
1: Scientists compared Marino's .22 caliber handgun to the bullet removed from Nancy DePriest. The ballistic examination did not reveal a match. It appeared there wasn't much more to investigate. 2 years later, Akeem Marino tried once again. This time, he sent a letter to then-Governor George W. Bush with a copy to the prosecutor's office.
5: I told him basically the same thing, that I had committed a murder in 88 at the Pizza Hut, and that there was 2 innocent men who I did not know locked up for it.
1: This time, Detective Fuentes visited Chris Ochoa in prison. Once again, Ochoa repeated what he had been saying for 10 years, that he and Danziger had acted alone.
4: And I told him, you're right, I didn't. So you know what, just let me do my time.
6: And he said, as far as he knew, there wasn't a third person involved. It was just him and Richard that killed Nancy DePriest.
1: So there was little more authorities could do, especially since Ochoa's DNA matched semen found at the crime scene. It would take one more year before one of these men finally changed his story.

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0: For almost 11 years, Chris Ochoa continued to maintain that he and Richard Danziger were responsible for the rape and murder of Nancy DePriest. But 1 year after Rakeem Marino wrote a letter to the governor's office saying he murdered Nancy DePriest, Chris Ochoa changed his story.
1: Did you kill Nancy DePriest?
2: No, ma'am.
0: Just tell me you didn't. Ochoa now claimed that his confession had been coerced. He said he was physically assaulted, threatened, and denied access to an attorney during police questioning.
2: A female detective, an Hispanic detective, she came in and I asked her, you know, can I have an attorney? And she got real upset and said, you can't have one until you're officially charged.
0: In search for help, Ochoa contacted the Wisconsin Innocence Project, a group that investigates cases in which they believe an innocent person has been wrongfully convicted. But the founder of the Innocence Project, John Prey, wasn't sure what to think.
3: We called up Chris's attorney to get his side of things and say, sometimes the attorneys say, I'm concerned about this case and he may be innocent. Unfortunately, in this case, we got the complete opposite. Chris's attorney told us we are totally wasting our time on this case. He is very guilty.
0: And if Chris Ochoa was innocent, why did DNA tests place him at the scene of the crime? 12 years earlier, tests could only analyze one gene from Nancy DePriest's vaginal swab, the gene called DQ-alpha. But by the year 2000, the accuracy of DNA testing had advanced to a level where 10 genes could be analyzed.
4: DNA testing today is more complicated, harder to interpret, more discriminating.
0: The Wisconsin Innocence Project asked local prosecutors to send Nancy DePriest's forensic samples for more sophisticated DNA testing, which they did. 12 years after Nancy DePriest's murder, Karen Scalise compared Chris Ochoa's blood DNA to the vaginal swab taken from the crime scene.
4: I sort of went, oh my God, and just immediately double-checked it.
0: Just to make sure, additional DNA testing was also done by Ed Blake, who had performed the original DNA test a decade earlier.
5: When that work was done, ultimately, Chris Ochoa, Richard Danziger, and Nancy DePriest's husband were all eliminated as the source of the spermatozoa from Nancy DePriest.
0: But there was still the issue of Marino's gun. Detective Fuentes decided to send it to another lab, the Southwest Institute in Dallas, for more tests.
6: The shell casing, without a doubt, matched the gun that we got from Akeem Marino. And this was the shell casing that was found inside the Pizza Hut. So now we had DNA. Now we had a bullet or a shell casing that was ejected at the crime scene that matched the gun that we got from Akeem Marino.
0: As a last step, prosecutors compared Akeem Marino's DNA to the semen from Nancy DePriest.

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1: Akeem Marino's confession includes a chilling account of what happened the day Nancy DePriest was murdered, but it also answered many questions.
2: I was wearing a workman's uniform with a false name on it, and I knocked on the side door, and Ms. DePriest came up and unlocked the door just before the restaurant opened.
1: Once inside, Marino held Nancy at gunpoint and demanded the restaurant's money.
2: Then we went to the restroom where I disrobed her, then assaulted her one time. After that, I told her that I was going to handcuff her to the plumbing underneath the sink and leave her there. She got underneath the sink. I shot her in the back of the head one time with a .22 firearm.
1: But he made the mistake of leaving the shell casing behind.
2: I was looking for that shell, and I couldn't find it anywhere. After that, I

0: Went back, got my bag, packed my stuff up, and I left.
1: Marino says Nancy reminded him of a female guard he knew from prison, a woman he detested.
0: When I came out, not only did I intend to kill a whole bunch of blacks and Mexicans, but I told myself the first white woman I ran across that looked like I was going to blow her brains out, and that's exactly what I did.
1: But the bigger question is why Chris Ochoa would repeatedly confess to a crime he didn't commit.
2: Most people will come and tell me, I would have never confessed that. You know what? Don't tell me that. Because you weren't sitting in that chair.
1: Ochoa said he was threatened with the death penalty unless he confessed, a technique most law enforcement interrogation experts say is improper.
3: The law, fortunately or unfortunately, allows police officers to lie to individuals being interrogated.
4: What they can't say is, if you don't confess to me, you're going to get the death penalty, if they knew that to be a lie, or if you do confess to me, I'll make sure you don't go to prison or you don't get charged on this crime. So they can lie about the evidence and they can lie about other circumstances having to do with the interrogation, but they can't tell lies that could be regarded as promises or threats.
1: Ochoa said his confession included details of the crime because police showed him pictures of the crime scene before his confession.
4: Why'd you do that? Off the top of my head, I can't think of a circumstance in which it would be appropriate, because it contaminates the suspect and it means that if they are innocent and made the false confession, you'll never know.
1: Ochoa also says he was threatened physically.
2: Look me up and down and say, you're young. You've never been in jail. You're going to be fresh meat, and they're going to have you. I'll put you in a cell where they'll have you. And to me, in my mind, that triggered off, well, they're going to rape me.
1: Experts say the way to prevent police-induced false confessions is to videotape the entire interrogation. If a suspect later alleges police misconduct in the interrogation room, the videotape can be evaluated.
5: If Chris's confession had been videotaped from start to end, there is no way that this would have happened. First of all, the police officers undoubtedly would not have acted as they did. It would have been a deterrent to their misconduct.
1: After 12 years in prison, on January 16, 2001, Chris Ochoa was a free man. 2 months later, Richard Danziger was released to the care of his family. Because of the brain damage he sustained as a result of the prison fight, Richard Danziger will require specialized care for the rest of his life.
2: Sometimes I think about Richard and he, you know, I feel very bad. I mean, because I didn't have the courage to face up whatever might come to me so that he wouldn't go to prison.
1: The officers involved in Chris Ochoa's interrogation have all refused to comment.
2: I was a little kid. They told me that police officers were there to take care of you, to protect you. I thought that they couldn't do no wrong. I thought they were honest. But I see that they, not all of them are.
6: I lost my child. I loved her so much. I miss her every day still. 13 years, I miss her every day. And Chris lost 12 years, his youth, his whole youth. Richard Danziger is brain damaged from a beating he received in prison. He's still serving that life sentence. He'll serve it out.
1: In 1991, this tranquil pond in rural Connecticut was the scene of a horrific crime. Two young boys were beaten, thrown into the water, and left for dead. Investigators had little evidence until they examined the pond itself and found thousands of clues invisible to the naked eye in a simple drop of water. Waterford, a small Connecticut town where the water table is so high, Homes are built around numerous small ponds and lakes. In 1991, two boys, we'll call Stephen and Bobby, decided to spend their afternoon fishing at their favorite spot, Stenger's Pond. Sometime later, they were approached by three older boys they didn't know. Without warning, one pulled a knife. The other two threw Stephen and Bobby to the ground. Stephen tried to fight back, but was hit on the head with a baseball bat, almost knocking him unconscious. Both boys had their hands and feet bound with duct tape and their mouths covered. Once out in the pond, Stephen was hit once again and held underwater so that he would drown. Bobby was next. Fortunately, he saw the bat coming and ducked, then pretended to be unconscious. After throwing Stephen and Bobby's fishing rods in the water, they took the boys' bicycles and fled. Bobby was able to remove the duct tape from his hands, mouth, and feet. He swam to Stephen to try and save him. By the time he got there, Stephen was unconscious. Bobby managed to get him to shore, then carried him a quarter mile to the nearest home. Deborah Chamberlain heard a frantic knocking at her door.
7: One had a serious head wound and was not very coherent, and the other was just almost hysterical. And so I knew that something awful had happened to the two boys, and that would be something that we would sort out over the next couple of minutes. But I think the duct tape was really almost my first impression, because I thought, oh my God, someone taped their wrists together.
1: Stephen was rushed to the emergency room of Lawrence and Memorial Hospital. Dr. John Urbanetti was Stephen's doctor.
8: Despite the number of people that I've seen with this kind of circumstance, he came as close as I've ever seen anyone come to not surviving.
1: As Stephen lay in intensive care, doctors questioned whether he would live or die. And Waterford police had questions of their own. Who had tried to murder Stephen and Bobby? And why?

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3: Waterford Police Detective Donald McCarthy was assigned to investigate the assault and attempted murder of the two young boys at Stenger's Pond. 13-year-old Stephen was fighting for his life, the victim not only of an attempted drowning, but of massive head wounds.
4: One of the doctors had told one of my detectives at the time that it was the closest he had ever seen anybody come to drowning and not being dead.
5: He was very lucky. The older child was unconscious. Had he not had his little friend with him, he probably would have drowned, I think.
3: Stephen's friend Bobby had escaped serious injury.
4: I think the remarkable thing is he had the presence of mind to immediately go to his friend and pull his friend from the water.
6: There's no doubt in our minds, if he did not remove that duct tape, the older male would have died if he did not remove him from that body of water.
5: When he came to the door, the little guy, amazingly, was quite a bit smaller than his friend. He was just literally supporting him completely.
3: Police went to Stenger's Pond to collect evidence, but they ran into a major obstacle. The crime scene was a body of water.
7: The fishing poles, the tackle box, the suspects had tried to sanitize the crime scene by throwing those items in the water so that the police would not recover them, making it difficult that the fact that they were submerged in water, we would normally not have fingerprints available to us.
3: The bat used as the weapon was found floating in a nearby sewer grate, but there were no fingerprints. And any other possible evidence, such as hairs and fibers, had apparently been washed into the water. Police talked to residents of the neighborhood closest to Stenger's Pond to see if they had seen anything unusual. Susan Picardi came forward to say that earlier on the day of the attack, a young teenager she had never seen before came to her door asking for help.
8: He said he wasn't feeling well. He was a diabetic and was in need of something, whether it was sugar or orange juice or a piece of chocolate or something. I immediately felt bad for him and invited him in.
3: Mrs. Picardi gave the young man a glass of orange juice. A few minutes later, he said he was feeling better, thanked her, and left. Later, as Mrs. Picardi was about to take a shower, she saw something unusual in her bathroom mirror.
8: And I caught the image of what was going on in my backyard from upstairs. And I saw two other youngsters in the corner of my yard, teenagers, 16-ish, around there. A redheaded boy and another Afro-American young man.
3: And they were later joined by the young man who just left Mrs. Picardi's home. The boys had a bright green baseball bat and what looked like rolls of duct tape.
8: I automatically panicked and knew whatever they had planned was not going to happen at my house. So I yelled out the window to them, I think you better leave. It's obvious that you're planning something or you're up to trouble and I'm calling the police. So if you know what's good for you, then you better get going.
3: Susan Picardi was able to provide a detailed description of the boy who'd come to her door.
7: Mr. Picardi told us two things that stood out. One, he was wearing eyeglasses and described those eyeglasses to us. The other was he had an unusual shaped scar, a U-shaped ray scar on his forearm.
3: Since the perpetrators were apparently on foot, police checked the neighborhoods nearest to Stenger's Pond.
7: We put officers in that neighborhood and started doing neighborhood canvasses in that based on the description of the three suspects. As a result, we were able to identify the suspect immediately.
3: This suspect, 17-year-old Brian Davis, had the upraised scar described by Susan Picardi. Neighborhood informants identified the two friends Davis spent the most time with. One was 17-year-old Christopher Green. The other was an African-American juvenile whom we'll call Jason. All three suspects fit the descriptions provided by Susan Picardi, but deny they were involved in the assault. In Christopher Green's house, police found a knife like the one Bobby had told them about. In Green's basement, they found a pair of wet, muddy sneakers.
4: We inquired of the suspect, why are these things wet? And he was trying to tell us that it was as a result of walking through mud puddles and things like that. As soon as he said that, we started working on a theory that, how do we attack this? He's coming up with a defense. This is how my clothes got wet. I was playing in mud puddles and things like this.
3: Was the mud on Green's sneakers from Stenger's pond? And if so, how could scientists prove it? For the answers, police turned to a new type of forensic science, one that had never before been used in a criminal case anywhere in the world.
1: When your cat is acting weird-er, or your dog is being loud-er, your turtle moves slow-er.
9: Hello, Ted.
1: Your cat seems thirsty-er.
10: Whoa, slow down, buddy.
1: Or your puppy is acting clumsy-er. Day or night, if you don't know what's wrong, know where to go.
9: Veg ER for Pets, this is Kate.
1: Veg, the better, kinder ER for pets.

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0: are within your grasp.
1: Thirteen-year-old Stephen, the oldest of the two boys who were assaulted and left for dead in Stenger's Pond, was in intensive care for a week. His condition gradually improved. He was extremely fortunate. Doctors found no evidence of permanent injury.
2: Fortunately, he'd had an episode that was short enough so that he suffered no permanent injury to his brain. But during the time of recovery, he needed a fair amount of intensive care support.
1: Police had three suspects in custody: Brian Davis, Christopher Green, and the juvenile we'll call Jason. All denied any involvement in the attacks. Brian Davis and Jason had no prior brushes with the law, but Christopher Green had a long history of petty offenses and small-time violence. Police took the sneakers from Green's basement, but no one was sure if the mud on the soles could be used as evidence.
3: We had the shoes. How do we find out now, find someone who's going to tell us what to do with this?
1: Waterford police spent weeks calling around the country, looking for someone who might be able to help. The FBI told them of a scientist at nearby Connecticut College. The scientist was Dr. Peter Siver, a forensic limnologist, an expert on microscopic life in freshwater environments. Dr. Siver was asked to find out if the mud on Green's sneakers came from Stenger's Pond. He took the mud from the sneakers and added a mixture of sulfuric acid and potassium dichromate, which removed the dirt, leaving behind only the life forms that may have existed in the water. It's a world invisible to the naked eye.
4: Inside that small drop of water exists literally hundreds of different organisms. They come in all different arrays, all different shapes, all different colors, and it's an entirely different world underneath that one drop of water.
1: And what Dr. Siver found were diatoms, microscopic single-cell organisms, a form of algae. Each diatom is housed in an incredibly complex structure made up of silica or glass.
4: I would say that diatoms are pieces of art. They're pieces of art because each diatom can make exactly the same pattern each time it makes a new cell. And these patterns are very ornate. They're highly artistic in their look.
1: While diatoms may be art, they can also be pieces of evidence. Any body of water has hundreds, if not thousands, of species of diatoms. The types of diatoms and how many exist of the various species is unique to that body of water.
4: In any given water body, you can essentially examine the microscopic organisms and, in effect, create a fingerprint for that water body.
1: On the sneakers, Dr. Siver found large numbers of one type of diatom known as eunotia. Shown here, eunotia are characterized by the crescent shapes of their glass shells. There were three species of eunotia on the suspect's sneakers, and they were there in unusually high concentrations. And Dr. Siver found one more clue. He found what's known as a scaled chrysophyte. Scaled chrysophytes are related to diatoms, but unlike diatoms, they can swim. There was only one species of chrysophyte in the mud, Malamonas caudata, shown here magnified 2,000 times. When Dr. Siver analyzed the water samples from Stenger's Pond, he found the same high concentrations of eunotia and the same species of scaled chrysophyte. The fingerprint of the water at Stenger's Pond was the same as the sample on the sneakers of Christopher Green.
5: What's
1: This was the break police had been counting on. Christopher Green, Brian Davis, and Jason were arrested and charged with assault and attempted murder. But the question now turned to motive. Why did they attack the two young boys? And was there another intended victim that day?
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3: Forensic scientists found a way to prove that one of the suspect's sneakers had been in the water at Stenger's Pond, where the two young boys had been assaulted and left for dead.
4: I think the physical evidence in this case was just overwhelming. The diatoms and the pond evidence, or the aquatic evidence, whatever way you want to use it, was just devastating. And I think the defense attorneys realized that.
3: The forensic analysis showed that when Christopher Green went into the water to strike his victims, he got mud on his shoes, mud that contained the microscopic fingerprint of the water in Stenger's Pond. The diatoms in that mud clearly tied him to the crime scene.
5: For me, I thought it was unique and unusual because it's something that you normally don't read about in textbooks.
3: Even though Stephen and Bobby's bicycles were stolen after the assault, police and prosecutors do not believe robbery was the motive.
4: These three kids, I am totally convinced, they went out that day to look to kill somebody. There's no doubt in my mind.
6: Can I help you?
7: Yeah.
3: Police believe that Susan Picardi was originally the intended victim. Brian Davis did not have diabetes, as he claimed, but only used it as an excuse to gain entry to her home. When he rejoined his accomplices in Susan's backyard, they may have been planning how to get into the house.
6: The real alarm bells went off when I went upstairs and I saw two boys in the corner of my yard, and then I sort of all put it together, and then I started feeling like I was just set up.
3: Fortunately, Susan Picardi saw them in her bathroom mirror and called the police. She looks back to that day and often wonders how close she was to danger.
6: A great way to describe it as a sixth sense. The mirror was in the right place. The kids were in the right place. It was meant to be for me to see them and to, just by their body language, understand that something is not right here.
3: Police determined that Christopher Green, the only one of the defendants with a history of violence, had instigated the attacks.
5: He was the one that brought the bat. He was the one that brought the duct tape. He was the one that did the striking on our victims. He's the one that basically directed the other two.
3: Brian Davis and Christopher Green were both tried as adults and were sentenced to a minimum of 18 years in prison. Their 16-year-old accomplice, Jason, was only 2 weeks shy of his 17th birthday when he committed the crime. As a result, he was tried and convicted as a juvenile and was sentenced to spend time in a facility for young offenders. He has since been released. The microscopic diatom evidence on Christopher Green's sneakers, so simple in purpose, so magnificent in design, and so potent as evidence. For Waterford police and for law enforcement around the world, the case set a precedent.
4: It's a landmark case. It was the first time that this evidence, or evidence of an aquatic environment, meaning the diatoms, were used to place a suspect at a crime scene.
3: Shortly after this case, law enforcement in Switzerland solved the murder of a young boy using diatom evidence. The boy had drowned, and the species of diatoms in the victim's lungs matched the species of diatoms found on the gas pedal of the suspect's automobile. Both cases were solved because a group of Connecticut detectives had a hunch that some mud on the bottom of a shoe might tie a suspect to a crime.
4: I would never say give up being the old-fashioned, hard-beating-the-road cop. But you've got to be aware of the sciences that are there to help you. If you don't, you're beating yourself.
1: A lot of the thoughts that Lieutenant McCarthy came up with, we always thought were unusual. But 9 out of 10 times he was right. I have to say 99.8% of the time he was right.
3: In 1988, the body of a young woman was discovered in an Ohio river under ice. Most of the evidence found at the crime scene, hairs, fibers, and fingerprints, had been washed away. But the victim's 6-year-old son unwittingly told investigators all they needed to know about the killer. And he did it without saying a word. The clue was in his genes. A troop of Boy Scouts headed to Possum Run Creek one Saturday morning in January of 1988. Their mission was to pick up a

0: David Messmore interviewed the owner of the diner, who said that Lieutenant Oswald was in the diner the same time as Margie. The two weren't sitting together, but they did acknowledge one another.
1: Hi, how are you?
2: It was a very distressing situation. Not only did I work with him, I knew he was a very good policeman, but I'd been friends with him. And it was very upsetting to me to think that he might have been involved in a crime like that.
0: When confronted with this information, Lieutenant Oswald refused to comment. Margie's parents laid their daughter to rest, an excruciating task few parents are prepared for.
3: There was times that they would just break down and cry when they would see a picture or when Mrs. Ramey would talk to me.
0: Little did police realize that Margie's own son would provide a tantalizing clue, one that would lead them to the killer.
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0: This is the sound of Claire cooking dinner at home. 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Two taps later, Claire says nope to the charge and Wells Fargo is on the case. 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
2: When your cat is acting weird-er, or your dog is being loud-er, your turtle moves slow-er.
3: Hello, Ted.
2: Your cat seems thirsty-er.
4: Whoa, slow down, buddy.
2: Or your puppy is acting clumsy-er. 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
3: Veg ER for pets. 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
2: Veg. The better, kinder ER for pets.

0: Discovery.
1: As the search for Margie Coffey's killer continued, a Mansfield police officer told homicide investigators about a suspicious incident that occurred the night Margie was killed. The officer said he saw Lieutenant Charles Oswald, who had been linked romantically to Margie, on foot, out of uniform, and behaving strangely near the police station.
2: And he had a leather jacket on, which would be unusual at that time of the night due to the fact that he was working.
3: This officer said, "What's going on? How you doing?" And he kind of ignored him. And he continued on walking into the police department through the back way.
1: Oswald's behavior cast doubt on his claim that he was investigating a drug operation that night.
4: For him to be nervous and excited in that period of time was kind of unusual. That kind of took the luster or the punch out of his alibi.
1: In the forensics lab, Margie Coffey's clothing would soon tell a story of its own.
5: You had the scarf, you had leg warmers, you had a heavy coat. Once the clothing is dry, basically it'll be hung on a hanger, just like your clothing would be at home. There'll be a piece of paper placed underneath in case anything naturally falls off. And then the article is simply held and scraped with a spatula all the way down to help lift these articles off and let them fall onto the paper to be collected.
1: While most of the trace evidence had been washed away by the water, a very small amount remained.
5: We recovered a number of hairs and fibers, in particular two fibers, red in color. The presence of these two fibers, about a quarter of an inch in length and no more than twice the size of a human hair across, were all we had to really work with.
1: While different fibers may look similar to the naked eye, under a microscope, they are very distinctive. The foreign fibers on Margie's coat and leg warmers were triangular in shape, or trilobal. From the side, this trilobal shape gives the appearance of having a stripe running along the side. Trilobal carpet is usually found in high traffic areas like hotels and automobile interiors, since it hides dirt. Tony Tambasco took carpet samples from every location where Margie had been in the days before her murder. Tambasco thought he found what he was looking for in the home of Margie's parents.
5: And at Margie's parents' house, we found a floor mat that actually had red carpet. The red carpet fibers in the floor mat looked very similar to those that we had recovered from the victim.
1: But under a microscope, that carpet was not similar to the fibers on Margie's clothes. Since Lieutenant Oswald was seen in the diner with Margie on the night she disappeared, Tambasco wanted to examine the police cruiser Oswald had been driving that night. Most police vehicles are not carpeted because of heavy use and have rubber flooring instead. But police records revealed that on the night in question, Lieutenant Oswald was the watch commander, and the watch commander's vehicle was different from the others.
5: The unique thing about that particular cruiser, cruiser number 306, was it was a supervisor's car. It wasn't your standard police car that you buy every year with the fleet. It was bought at a public auction.
4: The Mansfield police had gone to an auction and purchased a Chevy Caprice Classic, a full-size car for their commanders. And, of course, the upper echelon of the police department have a little nicer vehicle than the guys in the street.
1: The carpet in the watch commander's car was red. Tambasco took a small sample from the vehicle. At first, it looked similar to the carpet in Margie's parents' house. But under a microscope, the fibers told a different story and were similar in all respects to the fibers found on Margie's clothing.
5: We looked at color. You can see the color's the same. We looked at diameter. You can see the diameter is consistent. We looked at the trilobal design, and the pattern does show that.
1: Chemical tests revealed that both sets of fibers had been dyed with the same chemicals. But fiber evidence, unlike DNA or a fingerprint, is not definitive.
5: The presence of the fibers being consistent with the fibers from the vehicle is not an identification to the exclusion of all others. It's not an absolute. There's no way anyone should come to court, and there's no way anyone can come to court and testify that that fiber came from that carpet. It's just not going to happen.
1: But even more damning evidence against Officer Oswalt would come from Margie's 6-year-old son, Brandon.
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0: This is the sound of Claire cooking dinner at home. And that's the sound of a fraud alert from Wells Fargo flagging a charge for a pricey restaurant in Paris. Considering Claire isn't in Paris right now, that seemed odd to the bank and to Claire. Two taps later, Claire says nope to the charge and Wells Fargo is on the case. However you make money work, Wells Fargo can work with that.
1: Wells Fargo Bank, N.A., member FDIC.

0: The circumstantial evidence in Margie Coffey's murder all pointed to Lieutenant Charles Oswalt. So did the forensic evidence. The two red carpet fibers on Margie's clothing were microscopically similar to the carpet in Oswalt's automobile. But the question haunting police was motive. If Oswalt murdered Margie Coffey, why did he do it? After Margie had given birth to her second child, Brandon, she told social services that she couldn't identify the baby's father since the pregnancy was the result of a rape. But later, when she applied for financial aid at college, she was required to identify Brandon's father and explain why she wasn't receiving child support.
1: When she became a Jehovah's Witness and they began to counsel with her, they found these details out. They said, look, you can't lie. You're to tell the truth.
2: And she named Chuck Oswalt as the father.
0: With this news, prosecutors asked Oswalt to undergo a paternity test. It revealed that the likelihood of Oswalt being Brandon's father was greater than 99%. Investigators also discovered that Oswalt had refused to pay for child support when Margie asked, possibly because he didn't want his wife to find out about his infidelity.
1: Lieutenant Oswalt was married and had children. In fact, up until all of this broke, his wife didn't know anything about Margie Coffey, did not know that he had a child by another woman. And so I'm sure that her finding that out certainly was motive for what happened.
0: Oswalt allegedly offered Margie a few thousand dollars from an insurance settlement, which Margie refused as insufficient. During Charles Oswalt's murder trial, prosecutors presented one more piece of evidence against him. A woman who had once worked for police as a decoy in prostitution investigations, Charlene Dry Sawyer, testified that she, too, had been having an affair with Oswalt. Sawyer claimed that Oswalt had not only told her he murdered Margie Coffey, he also provided details of the crime. Sawyer said that after Oswalt and Margie saw one another in the diner, they went to Oswalt's police car to talk. They discussed the child support matter and Oswalt's offer of $3,000 to end the dispute. With Margie's refusal, the conversation grew heated and Margie threatened to disclose that Oswalt was Brandon's father.
3: I will file a lawsuit and your wife and kids will find out about this.
0: Margie slapped him. Oswalt responded by strangling her with her own scarf. The forensic evidence reveals that Oswalt put Margie's lifeless body in the back seat of his police car, where her coat and leg warmers picked up the tiny red triangular-shaped carpet fibers. Later, prosecutors say Oswalt drove to the bridge over Possum Run Creek and dumped the body into the water in the mistaken belief that any incriminating evidence would be washed downstream.
4: You know, when it's yellow and it waddles and it quacks, it's probably a duck. And that's the case that we had here.
0: At his trial, Lieutenant Oswalt took the stand in his own defense and denied killing Margie Coffey. He repeated his claim that he had been working alone that night on a drug investigation and offered the tight police report to prove it. But prosecutors contended that the report was bogus, implying that Oswalt himself had typed the phony report after the murder to give himself an alibi. The jury found Lieutenant Charles Oswalt guilty of voluntary manslaughter and abusing a corpse. He was sentenced to 10 to 25 years in prison. To this day, Oswalt insists he did not kill Margie Coffey.
5: He may deny it, and he may go to the grave denying it. I think he is guilty. Now, if I'm wrong, God forgive me.
0: For residents of Mansfield, the ultimate betrayal is a policeman who commits murder.
5: I mean, it's bad enough to murder someone. But then when you're supposed to be protecting people and then using the office of authority to kill someone, then that's the lowest murder that I can think of.
4: He will never, ever, ever admit that crime. I don't care if they keep him in jail till he dies. He will go to his grave with that in his mind. He will never, ever. And I really believe that.
0: Prosecutors say that it was solid police work and some luck that helped seal the case.
6: The presence of these red fibers in that carpet was simply a shot in the dark. A police car in our own backyard, a police car in our fleet. The uniqueness of that police car being bought at auction, the chance of that, one in a million.
0: And without the forensic evidence, Lieutenant Oswald might not have been brought to justice.
1: I'd say this was one of the key pieces of evidence, and it would have been more difficult for a jury to have convicted him, if not impossible.
0: In 1991, a high school girl vanished after attending a party. Her abandoned vehicle was found in a school parking lot near her home. The prime suspect had not one, but two alibi witnesses for the night she disappeared. A solid alibi can often overcome much circumstantial evidence. But forensic evidence is another matter. On a Saturday night in November of 1991, 17-year-old Crystal Faye Todd was dropped off in a mall parking lot after attending a party. Since Crystal didn't have to be home for another hour, she said she was going to get something to eat before heading home. It was the last time Crystal was seen alive. When she wasn't home by 1 a.m., her mother contacted police. She also called Crystal's best friend, Ken Register, who said he hadn't seen Crystal all night.
7: After I talked to Ken Register, I called one of my friends, and he got up out of bed and come in. We went all over Conway hunting her, see if we could find her car anywhere.
0: They found her car the next morning in a nearby school parking lot. Her purse and coat were inside.
7: I don't know why I had to feed it. It just something come over me that somebody had Crystal.
0: 17-year-old Crystal Faye Todd was a senior in high school living in the small tobacco farming town of Conway, South Carolina.
7: I was 39 when she was born. She was a miracle to me. And I just couldn't believe I had her. I was proud of her, too.
0: Crystal's dad died when she was very young. But she grew up as a happy child, active in her church, sung in the youth group choir, and dreamt of going to college.
8: She was very lively, good personality, good humor, very outgoing, just loved to be with her friends, hanging out, and having a good time.
0: Just a few hours after Crystal's abandoned car was found in a school parking lot, two hunters in a remote field noticed a trail of blood. It led to a nearby ditch. There lay a woman's body with multiple stab wounds and partially disrobed.
9: It was brutal, and it was it's a scene that will be with me for a long time.
10: It was sexual in nature. It wasn't a murder just to murder someone. There was sexual gratification.
0: On the victim's finger was a high school ring. Engraved on the inside was the name Crystal Todd.
7: I just wish it had been me instead of her. I'd lived a long time. She hadn't lived no time.
0: Investigators thought the perpetrator might have been from outside the area, but forensic evidence at the crime scene pointed much closer to home.

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1: Residents of Conway, South Carolina, were appalled by Crystal Faye Todd's senseless murder. Medical examiner Dr. Jamie Downs performed the autopsy.
2: She did have the defense injury to the left hand because we thought that odd at the time. Why would someone have defended themselves with their left hand? She was right-handed. Why not use her right hand or dominant hand?
1: The answer was discovered soon enough. One of the stab wounds penetrated the left side of her skull, which would have immediately paralyzed her right side.
3: What does a defense wound tell you? It tells you the victim was conscious. It tells you the victim was not bound. It tells you the victim was cognizant of danger.
1: Some of the wounds didn't cause bleeding, an indication they were made after death.
3: The victim is completely dead. The victim is no longer struggling, yet the offender still had enough anger that he incised or cut the body after death.
1: In all, she was stabbed 31 times.
2: The term that we use is overkill. That's more wounding than is necessary to take someone's life.
1: When Dr. Downs measured the wounds, he concluded that the murder weapon was a 3.5-inch knife, the type with a blade that locks in place. It would have had to be a locking blade, or it couldn't have penetrated the skull. Forensic evidence confirmed she had been sexually assaulted, and that she was murdered on one side of the road and the body dumped on the other.
3: Well, what it told me is that he was panicking and he simply wanted to disassociate himself from the crime. It told me that he probably had never killed before and he was inexperienced in this type of crime.
1: In search for suspects, investigators first looked through Crystal's personal papers. On one of Crystal's school notebooks was the name Andy Tindall written on the cover. Friends say Crystal met Tindall through a mutual acquaintance. Tindall was a 31-year-old convicted thief wanted in Alabama for a parole violation. Police also discovered that he had a taste for high school girls.
4: No doubt about it, we thought we had our man. He fit what we were looking for.
1: Forensic scientists evaluated the rape test kit from Crystal's autopsy and discovered that the killer had type O blood with an extremely rare blood subtype characterized by the enzyme PGM.
5: It stands for phosphoglucomutase. That is an enzyme that is stable in body fluids from individuals. The blood type, the secretor status, and the PGM subtype made him approximately 2% of the population.
1: And the DNA profile of the perpetrator was highly unusual as well.
6: We found that the profile was in fact rare and occurred with a frequency of approximately 1 in 250 million Caucasians and 1 in 1.5 billion blacks.
1: Surprisingly, this forensic information exonerated their prime suspect, Andy Tindall. More than 1,000 people attended Crystal Faye Todd's funeral. Crystal's best friend served as her pallbearers. Her grieving mother and police appealed to the community for any information about the crime. In response, a resident of Conway came forward to say he had driven by the school parking lot on the night Crystal disappeared and saw Crystal's car with a man and a woman standing beside it. Now police had another lead. A police sketch of his description looked to many like Crystal's mother, Bonnie, and her boyfriend.
4: There's no question in my mind as I sit here today that the individual in that sketch was Bonnie Faye Todd's boyfriend.
1: Police wondered just how much Crystal's mother knew about the murder.
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0: A witness told police that on the night Crystal disappeared, he had seen two people standing near Crystal's car in the parking lot. His description matched Crystal's mother and her mother's boyfriend. But when questioned further, the witness admitted he had been drinking that night and may have seen Crystal's mother on Sunday morning when she and her boyfriend found Crystal's car.
1: I thought it was awful. Yet, much as I love my daughter, to even try to blame it on me.
0: With Bonnie no longer a suspect, and their previous suspect, Andy Tindall, exonerated by DNA testing, investigators had no other leads. So police commissioned a behavioral profile of the killer.
2: Well, criminal behavior profiling is when you have an unsolved case and you study the crime and the behavior of the offender during the commission of the crime and you arrive at characteristics. It's a subjective opinion. You arrive at characteristics and traits of the unidentified offender, such as age, race, marital status, arrest history, educational level, things of that nature.
0: The profile suggested that Crystal's killer was a white male in his early 20s and was a friend of Crystal's who lived within 3 miles of her home. The young man was angry and probably had a police record. He was physically strong. Above all, the profile suggested that he was confident he would never be considered a suspect. Since the profile suggested that the killer was one of Crystal's friends, police asked her male classmates and acquaintances to voluntarily give blood samples for DNA testing. Despite the challenge to their civil liberties, 52 men complied.
3: Anything's voluntary. But they still had a pool of names that they were pulling from. And, you know, and then when they pulled the name, then they would ask if you would go down and give the DNA test or give the specimen. And everybody volunteered. I haven't heard of anybody not doing it.
0: Incredibly, one of those DNA profiles matched the DNA of the perpetrator. Donor number 44. When investigators asked Crystal's mother to name the one person she would least expect to hurt her daughter, she identified the same man.
1: He says, "Who do you trust her with, day or night, any time, anywhere that she won't date?" And I said, "Ken Register."
0: Ken Register and Crystal Todd had known each other since childhood. Their relationship wasn't romantic, they were simply very good friends. They spoke together almost every day, and it was Ken whom Mrs. Todd first called for help on the night Crystal disappeared. Ken had also been one of Crystal's pallbearers. When police checked Ken Register's background, they discovered two troubling pieces of information. First, he had an explosive temper, and he also had a criminal record. 2 months earlier, two local college students accused Register of exposing himself when he stopped to ask for directions.
4: "I'm lost. I'm looking for the library."
0: 3 years before that, as a 15-year-old, Register was caught making obscene telephone calls to this woman in which he described in detail how he wanted to assault and murder her.
5: "He said he would slit me wide open and many other graphic descriptions."
0: The murder Register described in these calls was identical to the murder of Crystal Faye Todd.
6: "Exactly where were you the night that Crystal died?"
0: But Ken Register was flabbergasted when told his blood DNA matched Crystal's killer. He asked police rhetorically why he would have agreed to a blood test if he was the killer. When police searched Register's car, they could find no evidence linking him to the crime scene. Register also had an alibi. His girlfriend said he was with her at this go-kart track that night, and his mother said Ken was home by 12:30.
6: "That alibi was about as strong as you're going to get. Very surprising to me.
3: And it's always compelling evidence.
7: I know where I was at, when I was at there that night, right here at my house, and I know when he came home.
0: Although Ken Register's mother was his alibi witness, she would later play a key role in solving Crystal Todd's murder.
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10: 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Two taps later, Claire says nope to the charge and Wells Fargo is on the case. However you make money work, Wells Fargo can work with that.
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0: 6696. Call now.
1: Crystal Todd's best friend, Ken Register, was now the prime suspect in her murder. His DNA matched the DNA found at the crime scene, but he insisted he was innocent and provided two alibi witnesses, his girlfriend and his mother. Ken had been a regular guest in Crystal's home, but Mrs. Todd said she knew nothing about his criminal past.
2: But if I'd have known about the indecent exposure and the threatening phone calls, Ken Rush wouldn't ever put his foot in my house. But I didn't find out about it till it was too late.
1: And Mrs. Todd now reveals something her daughter told her, which may hint at the motive.
2: In a week and a half before she was killed, she said, "Mama Ken still wanted me to date him." I said, "Well, he must think of Lord Evie and him as a girlfriend." "Yeah," she said, "that's all he wanted was sex." And I said, "Well, don't go with him then."
3: Okay, Ken, let's go over this again.
1: During police questioning, Ken Register denied any involvement in the murder. But towards the end of a six-hour interrogation, police told him his mother had sent him a message.
3: "Ken, mother says to tell us exactly what happened and to be truthful about it. And if you do, your mother says everything will be okay."
1: And with that, Ken Register confessed.
4: "I did it."
1: He said he saw Crystal around midnight at a traffic light near the school parking lot.
4: "Listen, you want to go hang out or do something for a little bit?"
5: "Yeah, cool. All right. Wait, just let me go park."
4: "All right, I'll follow you."
5: "Okay."
1: Crystal got into his car. They drove to a deserted location where Register said the two had consensual sex. The forensic evidence suggests it wasn't consensual at all.
5: "What, no condom? No. Are you stupid? God. Look, Ken, I'm telling you right now, if I get pregnant, I'm telling everybody you raped me."
1: When she got out of the car to get dressed, Register said he grabbed the hunting knife from the car and killed her. Further sexual activity took place after death.
6: "I don't think Crystal Faye Todd did anything that night to cause her death, other than the mere fact she got in the car with him."
1: Prosecutors believe that Register cleaned his car sometime after the crime to remove possible evidence.
7: "The evidence had been systematically destroyed before we realized that he was a suspect."
1: In Register's home, police found an empty box, a box for a knife with a locking blade. Forensic scientists determined that the missing knife would have been similar to the weapon used to inflict Crystal's stab wounds. Before the trial, Register recanted his confession, saying it was coerced. He said police lied to him about the contents of his mother's note. But lying to a suspect during a police interrogation is perfectly legal.
6: "There's no doubt in my mind that Mr. Register brutally and viciously killed Crystal Faye Todd. And there's also no doubt in my mind that he enjoyed doing it."
7: "He had ample time to do everything that he was accused of and still be home when he said he got home."
1: But why did Register willingly give a blood sample for DNA testing if he was the perpetrator? Published reports say that when police requested a DNA sample, Ken Register asked, "What is DNA?" At the time, DNA testing had been used in criminal cases for about 5 years, but Register was apparently unfamiliar with it since it hadn't yet been used in the state of South Carolina. His case was the first. Ken Register was convicted of murder, kidnapping, and sexual assault. He was sentenced to life in prison, plus 35 years. Ken Register and his family still say he is innocent, but several subsequent DNA tests have all confirmed the original findings.
8: "I know what I know because I know I was home that night, and I know when he came home. I can't explain the DNA. I wished I could. There's so many questions in this that you can't explain."
7: "Based on everything that I know about the violence of this crime, and is that when he left the scene of that murder, he would have been a bloody mess.
2: I think there's a lot of covering up going on in that house. She seen him covering blood all over, and I know he was covering blood all over. He had to be. And if she helped clean him up, she got crystal blood on her hands, too.
1: Bonnie Faye Todd visits Crystal's grave faithfully, and she thanks science for bringing Crystal's killer to justice.
2: I love you more than I do my own life.
7: Without the DNA and the blood, we would have never gotten to first base, probably never even made an arrest.
5: That's scary.
7: Yeah.
1: A young woman vanished from her home on an island in rural Canada. Thousands of police, army, and local residents spent months searching for her. This is the story of how one tiny white hair solved the mystery of her disappearance while adding a new chapter to the history of forensic science. Prince Edward Island, Canada's smallest province, a 2,100 square mile vacation destination in the summer, cold and desolate in the winter. Father Elwha Arsenault has ministered to the islanders for almost 30 years.
9: We're not used to big violent things going on because people are very much down to earth and everybody knows everyone because we're a small community. There's not a very large population on the island, you know.
1: On October 7, 1994, a woman called police to report an abandoned car in a field near her house. The license plates were missing, and when police looked inside, they saw what looked to be a crime scene.
10: There were blood stains, small specks of blood on the windshield, on the inside of the windshield, on the side windows of the vehicle inside.
1: These dots indicate the location of blood inside the car. Forensic scientists identified the blood as medium impact blood spatter, the type caused when someone is hit with an object, like a fist. The serial number of the vehicle identified the owner as a local woman, 32-year-old Shirley Duguay. Shirley was a stay-at-home mother of five children, the oldest 15, the youngest 8-year-old twins. Shirley and her children were living in this home, now abandoned in the small town of Richmond. Her father, Melvin, had been watching the children since Shirley disappeared 4 days earlier.
10: Well, we found it very odd that no one had reported her missing initially. And, of course, it raised some suspicion with us.
11: Shirley Duguay had been known in the past to take off for a couple of days, not tell anyone where she had gone, and then return.
1: Police suspected it was Shirley's blood in the car. The pillow she sat on while driving was found nearby, soaked in blood.
10: She was a very small, diminutive person, 4 feet 9 inches tall, less than 100 pounds. Other than that, we didn't know too much about her.
1: To identify the blood, scientists needed a blood sample from Shirley's father, Melvin, for DNA testing. Since Shirley would get half of her DNA from each parent, scientists found that the blood in the car contained 50% of Melvin Duguay's genetic markers, meaning the blood was Shirley's. While examining the blood, forensic scientists found something else. Blood that did not come from Shirley Duguay. Was this the blood of another victim, or possibly the blood of a killer?

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3: After Shirley Duguay's car was found abandoned and spattered with blood, the Royal Canadian Mounted Police began one of the largest searches in the history of Prince Edward Island. They checked hundreds of square miles and every waterway in the area.
4: We use psychics. We use hypnosis. Anything that we could put our hands on or could think of, we used it. Psychics have even told us that she was buried near water or pine trees, shallow grave. But where? You know, you just don't know where to start.
3: About a half mile away from Shirley's car, police found a shovel with two long black hairs attached. When scientists compared that hair to hair taken from Shirley Duguay's hairbrush, they were microscopically similar. The search for Shirley's body lasted for weeks. Then, investigators came upon a possible clue. 15 miles from Shirley's car, police found a plastic bag with a pair of sneakers and a blood-stained leather jacket inside. The blood on the leather jacket matched Shirley Duguay's DNA profile. But the jacket was a man's size, much too big to belong to Shirley. When police asked Melvin Duguay who might have wanted to harm his daughter, his response was startling.
5: I would have killed him. I would have killed that guy.
3: He was talking about Shirley's estranged husband, Doug Beamish, a demolition worker who had been separated from Shirley for the past 18 months.
5: I think I would have did a good deed if I had shot him, killed him. Because she'd be alive today. I'd be in jail, but she'd be alive.
3: During the couple's on-again, off-again 15-year relationship, police learned that Beamish had physically abused Shirley.
5: Every woman that lives with an abusive husband or boyfriend or whatever and end up murdered react in the same way. People advise them to not go with them or live with them, but for some reason they do.
3: During police questioning, Beamish denied any involvement in Shirley's disappearance.
6: Where were you on October the 3rd?
3: Then investigators asked him what size shoes he wore.
7: 9.
3: The same size as the sneakers found.

0: on that individual's shoe.
1: With a warrant, police cast Beamish's feet by placing them in styrofoam molds, then poured plaster of Paris inside. Once hardened, the molds can be compared to the wear patterns in a pair of shoes. This computer-generated image shows how these wear patterns are created. The different colors indicate the amount of pressure made by each part of the foot as it touches the inside of the shoe. The feet create marks called pressure points and are unique to each person.
0: Mr. Beamish's toe was hyperflexed. That means it just turned up a little bit at the end. The nails would be chafing away and rubbing at the inner lining of the shoe.
1: And Beamish's feet were pronated, meaning they turned inward. When Dr. Bettles cut open the sneakers, he found wear patterns caused by pronated feet and chafing marks in the top of the shoe, like those caused by hyperflexed toes.
0: After I'd done the examination of the sneakers, I was quite satisfied that these shoes had been worn at the time by Mr. Beamish.
1: But Doug Beamish denied the sneakers were his. He also denied owning the leather jacket found with the shoes. Inside the jacket, investigators discovered even more evidence. 20 brittle white hairs. Under a microscope, the hairs did not appear to be human. Human hairs have thin medullas, the cord that runs through the center of the hair. These hairs had thick medullas, meaning they were animal hairs. But what animal? Constable Roger Savoy thought he had an answer. He remembered something from his interview with Doug Beamish. Savoy recalled that he saw a cat in Doug Beamish's home. But it wasn't just any cat. It was a pure white one. A cat Beamish called Snowball. Savoy also recalled that the cat rubbed up against his leg during his visit, leaving a number of white hairs on his trousers. Hairs that looked identical to the ones found in the bloody leather jacket. Investigators now wondered whether there was any way to prove scientifically whether the cat hairs on the leather jacket belonged to Snowball.

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0: 33-year-old Shirley Duguay was still missing, but a leather jacket stained with her blood was found 15 miles from her abandoned car. Police believe the leather jacket was the key to her disappearance.
1: The person involved in Shirley's death was likely wearing that jacket because it was not Shirley's jacket. So we had to put the jacket on somebody. We had to prove that jacket belonged to someone.
0: Inside the jacket were several brittle white hairs, which were suspected to be from Doug Beamish's cat.
2: If we could prove that it was this particular cat's hair, then we would be able to say, well, this belonged to Mr. Beamish, the jacket. And the job was to find someone that could do this type of testing.
0: Savoy made hundreds of telephone calls and found, to his surprise, that forensic testing on cat hair had never been done before anywhere in the world.
3: Like people do some DNA testing for us.
0: But he was fortunate enough to come across Dr. Stephen O'Brien,
4: Hello?
0: A geneticist at the National Cancer Institute in the United States who had spent decades studying hereditary illness in cats.
5: The constable said to me on the phone, Dr. O'Brien, I've looked all over the country, in fact, all over the world, for an expert in cat DNA technology, because I would like very much to know whether or not the hairs that were in the lining of the jacket, which are tied to the scene of the crime, because the jacket was covered with the victim's blood, are those hairs from Snowball?
0: Dr. O'Brien asked Canadian police for a blood sample from Mr. Beamish's cat. But this was more difficult than expected. Snowball wasn't at all cooperative.
2: It took approximately half an hour from chasing the cat from under the beds to every room in the house until it was almost like the cat knew that we were taking him in.
0: After finally capturing the cat, Snowball was taken to a local veterinarian's office for the necessary blood sample. Dr. Jane Bond drew the blood as two Canadian officers stood by to take custody of the sample in order to preserve the chain of evidence. Snowball's blood and cat hairs taken from the leather jacket were delivered in person to Dr. O'Brien and his team. One of the hairs contained a root, which was cut into pieces and put into a buffer solution which dissolved everything except the DNA. It was then amplified or photocopied so scientists had enough for their tests. The DNA profile of the hair found in the leather jacket was then compared to the DNA from Snowball's blood.
5: We got a very clear match between the genotype of each of the markers in the hair to each of the same markers in Snowball. And the only way that that could have happened is that they came from the same cat.
0: But Prince Edward Island is isolated, and there are thousands of cats there. Was it possible, because of inbreeding, isolation, or just plain feline promiscuity, that another cat on the island had the same genetic profile as Snowball? If so, the DNA match would be useless.
6: You need to know that some other cat on Prince Edward Island couldn't have contributed that hair. What if 25% of the cats on Prince Edward Island had the same DNA profile, or 10%, or even 1 in 100 cats? So that's the next question you have to ask. What is the frequency of that profile?
0: Blood samples were taken from 20 cats on Prince Edward Island and sent to Dr. O'Brien and his team. The DNA profiles of these 20 cats showed a rich genetic diversity. The chance that the cat hair found on the leather jacket belonged to a cat other than Snowball was estimated to be 1 in 70 million. This was the break Canadian investigators had been hoping for. And then, after 7 months of searching, a fisherman found the last piece of evidence.
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2: Twenty-eight weeks into Shirley Duguay's disappearance, a fisherman along Canada's Armoire River saw a pile of brush on the riverbank that looked out of place. As he moved the brush away, he saw what appeared to be a human body.
3: It was a very shallow grave, dug just deep enough to cover the body. The person was a very tiny person. We knew Shirley Duguay was less than 5 feet tall, less than 100 pounds. Obviously, we expected it was Shirley Duguay.
4: I was alone by myself, and it started to snow. It was a freak snowstorm because I recall all I had on was a rain jacket, and I felt bad because the body was partly uncovered, so I took my rain jacket, which was all I had to keep warm, and put it on top of the grave to keep the snow off her.
2: Ironically, Shirley's body was buried in a spot nearly identical to what the police psychic predicted. Near the water, under pine trees.
5: It was just lucky that they found her when they did, because the police told me that within two or three weeks more, and they would have had a hard time to identify her, because the ground was thawing out.
2: At the autopsy, the cause of death was determined to be blunt force trauma. Just as the blood spatter in her car suggested, Shirley's nose was broken and her jaw broken in three places. One of her front teeth was found embedded in her lung. Doug Beamish was arrested and charged with murder. Scientists discovered that it was his blood mixed with Shirley's inside her abandoned car. But what was his motive? Police discovered Beamish had written Shirley a letter threatening to kill her before he'd allow her to get custody of their children.
5: The whole letter was written in blood. It was just one page, mind you, but it was written in blood.
2: Although Beamish denied owning the leather jacket stained with Shirley's blood, police found this photograph taken the day before Shirley's disappearance. In it, he is wearing a jacket identical to the one found at the crime scene. After going to great lengths to cover up the crime, Beamish never realized that petting his cat before the murder would be his downfall.
6: One in three criminals have cats, and maybe one in four have a dog. So when you go to the scene of the crime, and if there's a trace of DNA there, it's like leaving your name, your rank, and social security number, which can be used. And failing to have the individuals, if they leave their pets' parts there, that can implicate them too. This is what happened with Mr. Beamish. His pet cat implicated him.
2: Doug Beamish was tried and convicted of Shirley Duguay's murder and sentenced to 18 years in prison. The case is among the most celebrated in forensic history because it is the first time that animal DNA was used to convict a murderer.
3: Since then, we've received calls from all over the world. Literally, I received calls from Japan asking us how this worked. How did the animal DNA work?
6: I mean, I was actually surprised once the Snowball case became well known among the forensic community. I would say about once every 2 weeks, I would receive a phone call from a police department that was investigating a crime where an animal hair had been left behind, and they were asking us to help them.
2: T.S. Eliot penned these lines in his old Possum's Book of Practical Cats. You now have learned enough to see that cats are much like you and me. We've learned that applies to their DNA, too. And Doug Beamish now wishes that this wasn't true. In a small town in Oregon in 1984, the first biological attack was launched against the United States. For over a decade, the details of this nearly catastrophic event were withheld from the public.
0: This is how forensic science unearthed the biological trail. This small town in Oregon is called The Dalles and is perched high above the Columbia River, about 80 miles due east of Portland.
7: It seems like you've driven back in the 50s. And it seems, in the physical appearance, it seems frozen in time in that way.
0: Dave and Sandy Lutkins are among the 11,000 residents who find The Dalles the perfect place to raise a family.
8: A half an hour or an hour from skiing, a lot of water sports, a lot of hiking. It has pretty decent schools. We have pretty low crime.
0: On September 25th, 1984, David and Sandy both became violently ill with cramps, diarrhea, and vomiting. Their dehydration caused delirium.
8: But I'd never felt that bad in my life. The room was spinning, and I just didn't care about anything.
9: Well, let's put it this way. I would never want to be that sick again.
0: When David and his wife went to the hospital, they weren't the only ones seriously ill.
10: And then suddenly there were so many people. We had people laying on the floor. We had people leaning up against the wall. There were people in the lobby.
0: They all had the same symptoms. Microbiologists identified the cause: Salmonella. Salmonella is a bacteria commonly found in eggs, meat, poultry, unpasteurized milk, water, and in animal feces, especially that of reptiles. It is rarely fatal, but sometimes death occurs in infants and the elderly. 10 days after the first outbreak, a second wave hit. The number of patients exploded from dozens to hundreds. Every hospital bed was filled. By the time Dave Lutkins emerged from 4 days of delirium, he encountered a disaster. Lutkins owned a small restaurant. 13 of his employees were sick, along with hundreds of his customers.
8: We had virtually no business. I mean, it just disappeared.
0: But what was the source of the outbreak? Food handlers who don't properly wash their hands after using the bathroom sometimes transmit Salmonella. But hundreds of people were sick, and they hadn't eaten in the same restaurant or even the same restaurant chain. Tests of the water supply revealed nothing. The Centers for Disease Control in Atlanta, Georgia, was asked to investigate whether it was some type of accidental outbreak or was it intentional.

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0: Friday, July 10th on Discovery.
1: Solving the riddle of the Salmonella outbreak in Oregon is the job of epidemiologists, scientists who study how disease moves through large populations.
2: They seem to be unrelated events, complicated things greatly. It was almost like doing multiple simultaneous investigations.
1: There seemed to be no common link among the hundreds of residents who had gotten sick. Dave and Sandy Ludkins both remembered eating a salad in their restaurant before getting ill. Hundreds of their customers and most of their employees became ill too. At the county health department, nurse Diane Kerr contacted everyone who fell ill and discovered they had all eaten a salad from one of 10 local restaurants.
2: Most of the people seemed to have eaten potato salad. At another restaurant, most of the people seemed to have eaten a green salad. And so what was going on?
3: They looked at common suppliers of food. They looked, you know, where did everybody get their lettuce? Where did everybody get this? Where did everybody get that?
4: We couldn't find one source of cucumbers or of lettuce or of meat or of anything that would explain all those restaurants being contaminated at once.
1: Dr. Michael Skeels runs the laboratory that processed samples from the Dale Salmonella outbreak. Microbiologists discovered that all of the victims had the same strain of Salmonella, one that was exceptionally rare.
5: It was dulcitol negative, which means it didn't biochemically break down a sugar called dulcitol, and that's only the case for 2% of Salmonellas of this type.
1: This Salmonella had another odd characteristic. Unlike most bacteria, this one was not resistant to antibiotics. When all the cases were tallied, there had been 751 cases of Salmonella poisoning. 2 months after the outbreak, the state of Oregon reported that poor hygiene of restaurant workers and cross-contamination were the most likely causes of the outbreak. In other words, they didn't know.
3: If you've worked in public health long enough, you'll figure out that lots of times you really can't pinpoint where things come from.
1: Local officials now began to suspect a religious cult outside of town, the Rajneeshis. As the Rajneeshis expanded their compound, there had been growing tension between cult leaders and local politicians. Just a year earlier, one of the cult's leaders, Ma'anand Sheela, hinted at potential violence. She said, quote, "We are here in Oregon to stay at whatever the cost. If that means some blood is spilled, then this is the price we are prepared to pay." A guru from India, Bhagwan Sri Rajneesh, started the farming commune in 1981. After 2 years and $30 million, the 64,000-acre organic farming and meditation compound had its own post office, school, hospital, and shopping mall with housing for over 1,000 followers.
6: There are doctors and lawyers and accountants who've given up everything to drive tractors and plant potatoes and have, you know, daily chants.
1: In 1982, the Rajneeshis took over the nearby town of Antelope, and with it the majority of seats on the city council and school board, which horrified longtime residents of the small town. Before the outbreak, the Rajneeshis had set their sights on control of the larger town of the Dales and had put up their own slate of candidates running in the November election. In the absence of a scientific explanation, some thought the Rajneeshis might have intentionally poisoned the community in some way.
3: So there was suspicion, but there was no evidence.
7: Why would they do this? And the other thought was maybe there was somebody, some hothead, trying to incriminate the Rajneesh.
1: 1 year later, the Rajneeshis' behavior grew even more bizarre, revealing evidence that would eventually solve the mystery.
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0: Since health officials could not find the source of the salmonella outbreak in the Dalles, Oregon, suspicion among local officials continued to be the Roshnishis, a religious cult living on a farm outside of town.
1: My criminal being accused of poisoning someone who we had nothing to do with.
0: Leaders of the cult and town officials were often at odds. The cult was founded by Bhagwan Sri Rajneesh, but the day-to-day operations were run by his associate, Ma Anand Sheila.
2: They met each other's needs. Sheila provided for him whatever he wanted. You want 60 Rolls Royces? We'll get you 60 Rolls Royces. You want a new disciple tonight? We'll get you a new disciple. You want to fly in a jet? We'll get you a jet. What, you know, whatever to make you happy. And the trade-off was that the Bhagwan would say, okay, you're number one, you're in control, you take care of all the details. I don't care how you do it.
0: The Rajneeshis were becoming paranoid for many reasons. They were being investigated for possible immigration fraud, and there was growing internal conflict between Sheila and other commune leaders.
3: Nonsense. You better believe me, I'm a tigress.
4: She and her group were in a power struggle with another group, which we always kind of called the Hollywood faction. They were rich members of the cult, headed up by a lady who was the ex-wife of a Hollywood producer.
0: The struggle was for control of the guru, the cult, and its finances. Former cult members told of plans to assassinate several local politicians, rival cult members, a United States attorney, and journalist Les Zeitz, in retaliation for some investigative pieces he had written about the group in the local newspaper.
2: To be told that you're on a hit list for a group that I believe at the time they were capable of, that they're just purely evil folks by that time, is really kind of a chilling way to start the day.
0: 1 year after the salmonella outbreak, without warning, Sheila and the head of the Rajneesh Medical Clinic, a nurse named Pooja, fled to Europe. Rajneesh disowned them.
5: They had turned it into a fascist concentration camp.
0: Prosecutors heard that Pooja had been experimenting with biological poisons at the clinic, including salmonella. But there was no hard evidence. With the increasing scrutiny, the Bhagwan stepped up the level of personal security.
4: There were times when he would move from one end of the town to the other, where he would be in a bulletproof limousine. He would have a lead SUV with armed guards in it. He would have a trailing SUV with armed guards in it, and he'd have a Jet Ranger helicopter in the air. We felt we could be confronted by a 45-person private army with fully automatic weapons.
0: In October of 1985, a federal grand jury issued a 35-page indictment charging the Bhagwan with lying on his visa application and arranging sham marriages so his followers could remain in the United States. When officials planned to search the compound, they asked epidemiologist Dr. Mike Skeels to come along because of fears of biological retaliation.
6: And as we were going up that road, I was thinking, you know, for a microbiologist, this is going to be a pretty interesting day.
0: No shots were fired. In the commune's licensed medical center, Skeels found samples of various bacteria, standard testing material for a small clinic.
6: One of these vials contained salmonella type in urine. And I remember at the time thinking, well, they told me to look for salmonella. If I find any, I'm supposed to seize it as evidence. And, well, there it is, so I'll seize it. But I wasn't thinking at all that this was related to the outbreak.
0: Shortly after the raid, Rajneesh left on one of his private jets. He was arrested in North Carolina on the immigration charges. Meanwhile, the CDC tested the salmonella found in the commune's lab using a technique called plasmid profiling. Plasmids are sections of free-floating genetic material outside a bacterial chromosome. Bacteria can exchange plasmids.
6: These were related or similar strains.
0: The salmonella from the Rajneesh's clinic had a plasmid profile similar to the organism from the Dalles. and it could be killed by all antibiotics, just like the strain used in the epidemic.
6: That really was a smoking gun that showed us that the isolate that I found in their clinic and the isolates that we were getting from the people in this outbreak really were the same bacterial strain.
0: The question remained, why would the Roshnishis poison the residents of this small town?
7: When your cat is acting weirder, or your dog is being louder, your turtle moves slower.
8: Hello, Ted.
7: Your cat seems thirstier.
9: Whoa, slow down, buddy.
7: Or your puppy is acting clumsier. Day or night, if you don't know what's wrong, know where to go.
8: Veg ER for pets. This is Kate.
7: Veg. The better, kinder ER for pets.

0: your life back.
1: Inside the Rajneesh commune, investigators found evidence connecting the group to the mass salmonella poisonings. And they discovered other bizarre activities. Sheila had installed surveillance devices everywhere in the commune. Every payphone in the town was tapped, and almost every building.
2: This is the largest incident of wiretapping in the history of the United States. They wired this whole town. They were illegal interceptions. There were thousands of them. They had banks of tape recorders running all the time. It's indescribable.
1: Most Rajneeshis didn't know they were being monitored. It was kept quiet by Sheila and her inner circle, which held their meetings on her round bed.
3: A bookcase concealed a metal door opening onto a tunnel.
1: Or in secret rooms, complete with escape tunnels.
4: The FBI also found a number of manuals for making bombs and doing dirty tricks, and they found a number of articles about bioterrorism or biowarfare.
1: The salmonella was the weapon chosen for a power struggle, but not an internal one.
5: Wait, did I understand you correctly yesterday when you said that you were in fact now going to attempt to take over Wasco County?
6: That's correct. You understood right.
1: When the Rajneeshis put up their own candidates to run for election for the local county commission, they wanted to make sure their candidates won. To do that, they wanted to make the local voters sick enough so they couldn't get to the polling places to vote.
7: The Rajneeshis would have enough people in Antelope and other nearby places that they would all vote, 100% turnout among the Rajneeshis, enough that they would install their own candidates on the county commission.
1: But why had the outbreak happened in September? Informants say it was a rehearsal, and it wasn't their first. At Sheila's direction, the Rajneeshis took off their red robes and put on regular clothing and went through the town with spray containers filled with salmonella. In August, their first experiment was spraying the door handles in the county courthouse and produce in the local supermarkets. But no one got sick. Their second experiment in September was to spray salmonella on salad bars in 10 local restaurants, which worked, contaminating over 700 residents. Just before Election Day, the Rajneeshis made plans to contaminate the city's water supply. Apparently, they were unsuccessful.
7: There was evidence that someone had gotten to the reservoir for the city of Dallas and gotten into it, but no evidence that they actually ever contaminated.
1: All of the Rajneeshi candidates lost in the November elections. Armed with the forensic biological evidence, Sheila and Pooja were extradited from Europe and charged with tampering with consumer products. They both pled guilty, served less than 3 years in federal prison, were released, and fled to Switzerland before state charges could be filed.
7: Last we knew, Sheila was in Europe running the equivalent of a nursing home, which is sort of chilling to think about, turning grandma over to Sheila in her final days.
1: There was no proof Rajneesh himself ever knew anything about the salmonella plot. He pleaded guilty to immigration violations, was deported, and died in India in 1990. Most of the restaurants targeted in the attack never recovered from the economic blow and went out of business. That's what happened to Dave Lutkin's restaurant.
8: We never regained the position we had in the community afterwards. I had people that would tell me that, you know, I know it wasn't your fault, but I just can't eat there anymore.
1: He now runs a catering service. The scientists who investigated the outbreak wrote a paper about it, but the Centers for Disease Control asked that it not be published, fearing copycat crimes. In 1997, 13 years after the outbreak, when bioterrorism had become a growing concern, The paper was finally published in the Journal of the American Medical Association. Evidence discovered in the Roshnishi's health clinic revealed they had even more potent biological weapons in their possession. Had they been used, the results would have been catastrophic.
0: Neither the epidemiology alone nor a criminal investigation alone would have cracked this. It took both to put it together.

0: Ernestine Perea was found dead in her bedroom of a single gunshot wound. The gun was by her side. After examining the forensic evidence, her death was ruled a homicide. But could that same evidence be interpreted differently? One man's life hung in the balance. In 1979, Martin Friaz entered the United States illegally from Mexico looking for work.
1: More opportunity, the right to family, better way to, educate your kids, and a better life.
0: Friaz landed a job at a local marble processing plant in the rural town of Wheatland, Wyoming. 2 years later, he met 24-year-old Ernestine Perea, a divorcee with a young daughter. They had two children of their own, a boy and a girl. Ernestine and Martin decided to live together and rented a mobile home on the edge of town. But they also fought, mostly over insignificant matters, says Martin. On July 5th, 1984, Ernestine spent the entire day out with her children and didn't arrive home until 10:30 that night. Martin put the children to bed while Ernestine went to sleep in the couple's bedroom. That night, Friaz slept on a sofa bed in the living room. Around 1 o'clock in the morning, Friaz was awakened by one of the children crying.
1: She was like saying, "Mommy, mommy, get up." Turned the light on, and that's when I saw she was laying in the rug, right there on the floor. She had the gun next to her.
0: Ernestine was dead from a gunshot wound.
1: I see blood in her stomach, and when I was walking out with rain, I saw also blood splattered on the wall. So I called for ambulance and called the police.
2: There was no evidence of a break-in. There was no evidence of anybody else being out at the trailer other than two small children, I believe a four-year-old and a baby.
0: When questioned at the scene, Friaz lied, saying he wasn't home when Ernestine was shot. Friaz may have had reason to lie. Police records showed that the sheriff had been called to his home several times for domestic disturbances. On a number of occasions, Ernestine said that Martin had hit her. A forensic analysis revealed that Friaz's fingerprints were all over the rifle, and there was more evidence, even more damning.
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2: When Ernestine Perea was found dead of a gunshot wound, her common-law husband, Martin Frias, denied he was home when the shooting occurred. But he later changed his story and admitted he was home that night. Investigators discovered that Ernestine was with some male friends earlier on the day she died.
3: She had been wrestling in the grass. She'd been drinking with these friends. And also that Martin Frias had evidently ridden by the park at that time and very possibly may have seen them.
2: Frias said Ernestine had come home drunk. Tests proved this correct. Her blood alcohol level was 0.26, 2.5 times the legal limit. He also said they weren't getting along and had stopped sleeping together.
3: He told investigators he was sleeping on the couch at the other end of the hallway in the trailer. And at some time during the night, about the time when it's believed that the gun went off, he said he heard what he thought to be a twig breaking at night. And he heard that, and then he went back to sleep.
2: Frias said Ernestine committed suicide. Next to Ernestine's body was a high-powered 300 Magnum hunting rifle which belonged to Frias. His fingerprints were on the rifle. Ernestine's fingerprint was found on the scope. Her pants were ripped near the zipper, and the button had been pulled off, indicating some sort of struggle. Ernestine had a large wound in her abdomen and a much smaller wound in her back. Since exit wounds are generally larger than entrance wounds, the coroner was certain that Ernestine had been shot in the back.
3: The bullet had entered through a wound which was a little less than half inch in size, had struck the vertebrae, had gone through the body, and had come out through the abdomen on the front side.
2: Also supporting the homicide theory was the evidence on Ernestine's blouse.
4: On the inside of the shirt, there were copious amounts of course, blood and tissue, but I also found bone fragments and lead fragments from the bullet as it was disintegrating, passing through the body.
2: Proof, Dr. Stone says, that Ernestine was shot from behind. The autopsy results found the same thing. And there was no gunshot residue on the front of the blouse, which would have been present had she committed suicide.
3: They did not find any evidence of that in the front or the back of the blouse. And that indicated that the weapon was at least some 30 inches to 3 feet away, according to their findings.
2: Frias denied he murdered his wife and pointed to the fact that his right arm was broken and he wasn't able to maneuver the rifle himself. Nevertheless, Ernestine's death was ruled a homicide. Based on the forensic evidence, prosecutors believe that Frias and Ernestine fought when she arrived home. A violent tug from the rear ripped her pants, causing the bruises on her abdomen. As Ernestine was getting up from the floor, prosecutors say Frias shot her in the back. Blood spurted out of her stomach and struck the wall in front of her. As she fell to the floor, her body twisted in reaction to the shot, and she landed on her back. Prosecutors say Frias left the rifle on the ground to make it appear the death was a suicide. They didn't believe Frias' cast would have hindered his ability to fire the weapon.

0: They had already ruled Ernestine's death was a homicide. Rios's attorney tried to come up with an alternative explanation for Ernestine's death, but he couldn't.
1: We felt bad about how the trial was going to go. I remember a public defender investigator named Walt Carroll and I talking before the trial started about what a grim prospect it looked like for Martine.
0: And they were right. The jury convicted Frias of second-degree murder and sentenced him to 25 to 35 years in prison. But the story doesn't end there.

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0: Dr. Robert Lance, an independent gunshot residue expert, to test Ernestine's blouse.
1: I've used a much more sophisticated, much more modern technology called scanning electron microscopy with X-ray emission. And what this does is it provides much better sensitivity for gunshot residue. What this told me was the gunshot residue had come from the front very clearly and had followed the bullet right on through her abdomen and come out the back.
0: This contradicted tests done by the state crime lab, which found no evidence of gunshot residue anywhere on the blouse. Suddenly, Frias's story that Ernestine had committed suicide didn't seem so far-fetched. After 2 years in prison, Wyoming's Supreme Court granted Frias a new trial. But the defense had their work cut out for them. Prosecutors ordered Ernestine's body exhumed for a second autopsy. The chief medical examiner for Houston, Texas, Dr. Charles Petty, performed this one. The results of the second autopsy were the same as the first. The bullet entered Ernestine's back and came out through her stomach.
2: I think that the evidence showed at that time, and still does in my mind today, that Martin Frias shot and murdered Ernestine Perea.
0: But the defense introduced some new evidence in the second trial. That Ernestine was suicidal and that slash marks on her wrists proved she had tried to kill herself numerous times before.
3: I was able to document between the different stories and the medical records somewhere between 5 and maybe a dozen prior suicide attempts or suicide gestures.
0: And Moxley attacked the heart of the prosecution's case. The first point was Frias's contention that he didn't hear the gunshot from the living room. Acoustics expert Dr. Harry Holleen provided an explanation. Holleen conducted a test using the body of a dead horse covered with a fabric similar to Ernestine's blouse with a 300 Magnum rifle, similar to Frias's rifle. The first shot, 3 feet away from the horse, was very loud.
4: When the gun was fired in the open, we got dB readings of somewhere between 110 and 120 dB, and it sounded like gunfire.
0: But when the muzzle was placed against the skin and material, it sounded very different.
4: The gunshot doesn't sound like gunfire. It sounds like someone kicking the side of a building or kicking a piece of furniture, and the energy level is quite low.
0: The sound was similar to what Frias described on the night of his wife's death. Judy Bunker, a blood spatter expert, analyzed the blood evidence on the wall, only 18 inches from the floor. She says it clearly shows Ernestine was sitting on the floor with the rifle to her stomach when the shot was fired.
5: The bullet fragments in the wall, their location, along with the blood spatter location across the wall, and given the location of her wounds, would indicate that she was either kneeling or seated when the shot was fired.
0: And she found no blood spatter evidence to suggest, as prosecutors contended, that Ernestine was shot in the back, then twisted in the air while falling to the floor.
3: I learned from Judith Bunker that if somebody gets shot and spins around, that, you know, they spew vital fluids around.
0: But there was no blood spatter on the floor, walls, or the bed from the twisting motion the prosecution says occurred. The defense theory was clearly suicide. That Ernestine held the muzzle of the rifle to her stomach with one hand, then leaned over and pushed the trigger with the other. But prosecution experts said there was a problem with that theory.
6: Had this weapon been used in contact with the body at the time of discharge, that I would have expected that there would have been blood and or tissue on the muzzle of the weapon, and there was none.
0: Dr. Vincent DeMaio, an expert in high-velocity gunshot wounds, testified for the defense.
7: The absence of blood on the weapon means absolutely nothing. Maybe half the times with handguns, you don't find blood on the muzzle. It's a little more common in shotguns, we'll say. But don't forget, with rifles, and in this situation, you had clothing in between.
0: Dr. DeMaio also believes that the autopsy photos clearly show that Ernestine was shot in the stomach.
7: When you discharge a gun, out the muzzle of the gun comes a flame. That's about 14 to 1500 degrees. And out comes gas, and out comes soot, carbon, from burning gunpowder. If you put the muzzle of the gun against the body, then you're going to have the soot, and the flame burns, and then the effects of gas. If you look at the wound in the abdomen, there's soot and there's flame burns. That means the muzzle was in contact with the body at the time of discharge. Therefore, this has to be the entrance.
0: And Dr. DeMaio says the gas discharge from the rifle temporarily inflated Ernestine's abdomen with enough force that it ripped her jeans, contrary to the prosecution's claim that they were torn during a fight. Lastly, prosecution experts testified, as they did in the first trial, that they found no gunshot residue on the blouse, supporting their claim that Ernestine was at least 3 feet away when the gun was fired. The defense presented their new scanning electron microscope evidence of gunpowder residue on the blouse. And with that, the defense rested their case. In a moment, the verdict.

0: After the murder conviction of Martin Frias, his attorney, Robert Moxley, started gathering information to file an appeal. Meanwhile, Moxley started to have misgivings about the competency of the state's pathologist who had performed the autopsy.
1: The pathologist in this case was not qualified to do forensic cases. And that's probably being charitable.
0: So he asked

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0: In Martin Frias's second murder trial, there were two very different theories presented to the jury. The prosecution theory was that Martin Frias shot Ernestine in the back as she was getting up from the floor after a fight. After the shot, Ernestine twisted as she fell to the floor, which explains why she was found on her back. The defense maintained that Ernestine was sitting on the floor. The rifle was upside down. She used one hand to hold the muzzle against her stomach and the other to push the trigger. During deliberations, the jury wanted to see if a woman Ernestine's size could accomplish what the defense said happened.
1: And there was a small woman on the second jury. They took the gun into the jury room, and she sat down on the floor and replicated my theory. And she told me later that her finger had touched that scope on that rifle exactly where Ernestine's fingerprint had been. Same alignment.
0: After 2.5 hours, the jury had a verdict. Not guilty.
2: I don't question the wisdom of the jury. I can see where they may not have been sure who had the accurate opinion, who had the accurate theory. And there's no question in the criminal justice system, as it should be, that if there's a tie or even anything close to a tie, that it's beyond a reasonable doubt. And I think the jury didn't acquit Martin Frias because they felt he was innocent. But I believe that they acquitted him because, you know, they could not find that he was guilty beyond any reasonable doubt.
3: I was so happy that I kind of feel like cry at the same time.
0: Martin Frias now lives in Southern California. He is now an American citizen and has tried to get custody of his children, but they remain with Ernestine's mother in Wyoming.
3: I'm married. I got a good job. I got a little girl. You know, we enjoy life.
0: The forensic experts who assisted Robert Moxley in the second trial did so without remuneration.
1: The forensic community rallied around me in this case to make sure that I got the help I needed, to find the expertise I needed, and there are just all kinds of people out there committed to making sure that justice got done in this case.
3: American justice, it does work. It's better than our time.
0: Madeline Murray O'Hare was America's best-known atheist, principally responsible for abolishing prayer in public schools.
4: Madeline, you either liked her or you hate her.
0: In 1995, Madeline Murray O'Hare mysteriously disappeared from her Texas home, along with her son John Murray and granddaughter Robin. Over $600,000 of their organization's money disappeared along with them.
5: What is it not to love about this story? It involves greed, it involves gold, it involves the most hated woman in America. This is a sexy story, and we should tell it.
0: It was a local newspaper reporter playing forensic detective who helped solve the case. Madeline Murray O'Hare was often called the most hated woman in America.
6: Mr. Withers, is this a form of harassment?
7: No, ma'am.
6: I will leave.
7: I am creating the record, ma'am.
6: No, you're not creating the record. You are wasting my time.
7: These are...
6: When you're done reading that, call me. I'll be in the ladies' room.
7: Is it your understanding then that you have brought no documents today?
6: Call me in the ladies' room when you're done.
0: She was an avowed atheist who achieved fame in 1963 by opposing prayer in public schools. She took her case all the way to the United States Supreme Court and won. She founded the nonprofit group The American Atheists, as well as a magazine preaching the gospel of strict separation of church and state. She also wrote articles for Larry Flynt's Hustler magazine and was the subject of a Playboy magazine interview. Madeline O'Hare was a difficult woman to work with and was notorious for speaking her mind.
5: I have never encountered a more bitter, more distasteful person than Madeline Murray O'Hare.
8: Don't touch me.
5: She was extremely foul-mouthed to the point that even though we were doing an interview about something that she wanted us to do a story on, we had to stop the interview in the middle because she was cursing so much.
0: In August of 1995, 77-year-old Madeline, her 40-year-old son John, and 30-year-old granddaughter Robin left Austin, Texas, without saying a word to anyone. The staff of the American Atheist Organization found a note on their office door saying the O'Hares had been called away for an emergency and didn't know when they would return. John's Mercedes-Benz and Robin's Porsche were gone, too. But they left their passports behind, as well as Madeline's diabetes medicine and her three dogs.
5: Madeline may not have cared very much for people, but she sure loved those dogs, we were told.
9: Couldn't get in touch with them, and I got concerned, so I started making phone calls. And then I called John's cell phone, and that's when Madeline answered.
0: But Madeline wouldn't tell board member Ellen Johnson where she was. Johnson said the calls were short and strained, and she worried that Madeline and her son were under some sort of duress.
9: You know, I questioned him about what was going on, and you know, he tried to reassure me that everything was okay, and I believed it.
0: Just 1 month later, Madeline and John stopped answering their cell phone calls. When Ellen Johnson took over the American Atheist Group in Madeline's absence, she discovered that since the O'Hares disappeared, more than $600,000 was missing from the organization's bank account.
10: Suddenly, you have three people and a very large amount of money all disappearing at the same time, and this makes it far more interesting.
0: No one associated with the American Atheist reported the three missing, and it wasn't until a year later that Bill Murray, Madeline's estranged son, filed a missing persons report with Austin police. Madeline and Bill had a rocky relationship. In 1980, on Mother's Day, Bill told Madeline that he had embraced Christianity and was no longer an atheist. He then went public, writing a book and making a film attacking his mother's beliefs.
11: My mother loved confrontations, and she never hesitated to use me as an accomplice in her schemes. She wanted to push the school prayer issue as far as she could, so she instructed me to keep a record of prayer and Bible reading at school. It was here in my home my mother made me a spy for the cause of atheism.
0: Madeline immediately disowned him, and Bill never again spoke with his mother, his brother John, or his daughter Robin. Bill didn't know if his family's disappearance was foul play or if they had stolen the atheist's money and fled.
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1: A year after Madeline Murray O'Hare disappeared with her son John Murray and granddaughter Robin, journalist John McCormick learned what the American atheist group already knew, that John Murray had withdrawn over $600,000 from the atheist bank account just weeks after the three disappeared. McCormick also examined John's cell phone records, which indicated he had been living in San Antonio, Texas, after his disappearance. Many of the 200 calls were suspicious.
2: They've been calling financial institutions, they've been calling airlines, they've been calling drugstores to get Madeline's prescriptions. There were more than 150 calls. They called jewelry stores.
1: One of those jewelry stores was on Frederickson Road in San Antonio. The owner said that John Murray purchased $600,000 worth of gold coins using cash. Even after Madeline's son, Bill Murray, reported the three missing, the Austin police showed little interest.
3: There was no investigation by the Austin Police Department. It was a total joke.
1: The police reaction may have been based on their belief that Madeline and her family absconded with the atheist money and that it was an internal matter.
4: How can somebody that's that famous turn up missing with all that money and still no one wants to look for? So I decided I'd be part of the team that went looking.
1: Television news reporter Valerie Williams discovered that John Murray sold his Mercedes-Benz for $15,000, well below the car's value, to this man, Mark Sparrow. The seller identified himself as John Murray. But when shown a picture of John Murray, Sparrow said it wasn't the man who sold him the car. After reviewing mugshot pictures, Mr. Sparrow identified the impersonator as another missing person, an ex-convict named Danny Fry. This was an interesting coincidence. Danny Fry's family told police that Danny had been working with another ex-convict, David Waters, who had once worked for Madeline O'Hare and had a falling out. In 1993, Madeline hired David Waters as her office manager. Within a few months, she fired him, maintaining he had stolen $50,000 from the atheist's organization. Waters was charged with theft. He accepted a plea agreement and paid the money back, and in so doing, avoided jail time. But Madeline was furious that authorities allowed Waters to go free. Using the power of the pen, Madeline wrote an article in her magazine exposing Waters as a thief and implied Waters had homosexual relationships while serving an earlier prison sentence for assault. When Waters saw the article, friends say he vowed revenge. Journalist John McCormick called Waters and asked him if he had anything to do with Madeline's disappearance.
2: I didn't believe a word he said, but he spoke as though, it was the truth.
1: McCormick discovered that David Waters, Danny Fry, and another ex-convict, Gary Carr, were all working together in Austin, Texas, around the time the O'Hares disappeared in August of 1995. And not long afterwards, a headless, handless male torso was discovered in a Dallas river.
2: They'd spent 3 years trying to figure out who it was, but they had no fingerprints, no dental, and they had no missing persons records that matched this disappearance, so they were totally stumped.
1: McCormick had a hunch that this body was somehow connected to the O'Hare's disappearance.

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0: Monday night at 9.
1: Not long after the O'Hares disappeared, a male torso was found in a Dallas river. Without a head or hands, fingerprints and dental records couldn't be used for identification. Forensic anthropologists estimated the man to be between the ages of 35 and 45. He had a stocky build and a lot of chest hair. The description didn't fit Madeline's son, John. But journalist John McCormick had a hunch. He told police that it might be Danny Fry, the man who had impersonated John Murray when selling his car. Scientists took DNA from Danny Fry's brother and compared it to the blood DNA of the torso. It was a match. Just as McCormick suspected, the dead man in the river was Danny Fry.
2: The blockbuster was when we could write a story that said that the headless corpse in Dallas was Danny Fry, and by the way, he was last seen with David Waters in Austin, and by the way, he spent his last month in San Antonio at the same time the O'Hares did, so that really kicked in the door.
1: Suddenly, local, state, and federal law enforcement officials took notice and joined the investigation. When David Waters' ex-girlfriend, Patty Steffen, read about Danny Fry's murder in the newspaper, she immediately called the FBI.
3: At first, she wanted to tell us small bits and pieces. You have to understand, this was a woman who was terrified.
1: She gave investigators an important lead. 3 years earlier, she said that David Waters had rented a storage unit around the time the O'Hares disappeared, and that Waters had once gone there with this spray canister. Laboratory tests on the canister revealed it had once contained bleach, which is sometimes used to remove blood evidence. Armed with a search warrant, police found a tiny red stain beneath a piece of aluminum under the wall. It was so small, it was almost invisible. With blood from Madeline's son Bill for comparison, a mitochondrial DNA test revealed the stain was a mixture of two people, Madeline Murray O'Hare and her son John Murray. Next, the FBI searched Waters' apartment.
3: We found documents that belonged to the O'Hares that were dated after David Waters had been fired from their organization.
4: Mr. Waters, himself a prior convicted felon who was not allowed to have guns or ammunition, was found to be in illegal possession of about 118 rounds of handgun ammunition of three different calibers.
1: They even found books from the O'Hare Library and a bow saw. The FBI confronted David Waters with the forensic and physical evidence against him. It took quite a while. But eventually, 5.5 years after the O'Hares disappeared, Waters led investigators to a remote burial site at Camp Wood, Texas. Forensic anthropologist Dr. David Glassman was there.
5: When we hit the first bone, it was kind of interesting in this case because the bone was very large.
1: After 21 hours of excavation, three adult bodies were uncovered. In each case, the legs had been cut off, possibly to make it easier to transport the bodies.
4: There had been some effort to burn the remains, not to the point of cremation, but in order to destroy maybe the clothing or any other, DNA evidence that might be there.
1: As the remains were unearthed, shining in the afternoon sun, was the metal plate of an artificial hip. Medical records revealed that Madeline O'Hare had undergone hip replacement surgery several years before her disappearance. The serial number of the hip in Madeline's medical file matched the number on the hip in the grave. Forensic odontologist compared the O'Hare's dental records to the skulls in the grave and confirmed that these were the remains of Madeline, her son John, and granddaughter Robin.
5: For John Murray, there were small fractures that occurred to the skull itself, indicating some blunt trauma had been done to him during the time of his death.
1: The cause of death for Madeline and Robin couldn't be determined by looking at the bones. But since their heads were covered in plastic, it was assumed they were asphyxiated. But investigators found something else. An extra head and two extra hands. The head showed a single gunshot wound at the base of the skull. Forensic scientists used a photo superimposition technique for identification. They suspected the skull was that of Danny Fry, the man whose torso was found in the Dallas River. Scientists took a photograph of Danny Fry, then photographed the skull at the same angle and size. The two photographs were superimposed to see if the facial features matched the skull.
5: Every area that I examined in the video superimposition matched up.
1: The motive for the O'Hare's murder had been revenge. But why had Danny Fry been murdered?
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0: The forensic evidence found years after the O'Hares' disappearance tied David Waters and his two associates, Danny Fry and Gary Carr, to their murders. David Waters' girlfriend, Patty Steffens, told police that Waters kidnapped the O'Hares because of the unflattering and inflammatory article Madeline had written about him.
1: His girlfriend said he fantasized about torturing her, cutting off her toes. And so basically, I think this whole thing came down to not just money, but really ugly personal chemistry between two dysfunctional personalities.
2: For David Waters, it was about revenge. He wanted the ultimate revenge on Madeline O'Hare, and the money was just a byproduct.
0: After kidnapping the O'Hares, Waters forced John Murray to withdraw $600,000 from the atheist bank account and then took him to the jewelry store to exchange the $600,000 for gold coins. The O'Hares were most likely dead by the time Danny Fry impersonated John Murray to sell his car. But why was Danny Fry killed too? The answer was his drinking.
3: We knew that Danny Fry drank and loose lips sink ships. And by what David had told Bob Fry about his brother, and that was, you know, your brother has a big mouth, could be the thing that caused his death.
0: But removing Danny Fry's head and hands still didn't prevent identification. DNA and skull photo superimposition were all scientists needed. Ironically, after stealing the $600,000 from the O'Hares, Waters never got the opportunity to enjoy the money. It was stolen from him.
1: Well, his first mistake was putting his money in a storage locker up in Austin and having three bozos from San Antonio who were looking for used TVs open up the locker with a master key and find a suitcase with $500,000 in gold.
4: This is not safe. Stand back.
0: For his role in this case, David Waters was sentenced to 80 years in prison. His accomplice, Gary Carr, was sentenced to life in prison.
5: Mr. Carr fully admitted his role in involvement with David Waters in the abduction, robbery, and murder of the O'Hares. And he indicated that he had assisted in dismembering the bodies and putting the body parts in 55-gallon drums in a storage unit here in Austin.
0: For his persistence, John McCormick is one of the heroes of this case. And forensic science played an important role, too.
6: Well, I mean, this was definitely one that if it wasn't for DNA, we'd probably still be scratching our heads as to who this person was.
7: A lot of times I kind of forget about the case when the next case comes in. And so I really don't have one that always jumps to mind. But I'll remember this one for a long time.

0: Two eyewitnesses said they saw a man in a pickup truck deliberately run over another man, not once, but twice. Police could not find the victim's body or the pickup truck. And when police tried to talk to the two eyewitnesses, they had disappeared too. All police could find were some blood stains in the snow. But would this be enough to prove murder? On January 29th, 2001, a member of a motorcycle gang in Duluth, Minnesota, called police to report his roommate, 27-year-old Eric Schrieffer, missing. He said he hadn't seen Schrieffer for the last 4 days, and he was worried.
1: Usually that doesn't happen. People that report missing persons usually call in within the first 6 to 8 hours in a panic.
0: Officer Ryan Temple was assigned to the case.
2: Hi, this is Officer Temple. I attempted to contact all the area hospitals, all the county jails in the area, the Duluth Detoxification Center. Also tried to contact the victim's family, his mother, his father, also his employer.
0: No one had heard from Eric Schrieffer. He worked as an apprentice for the Boilermakers Union 647.
3: Eric was very quiet and reserved. Very good performance on the job site.
0: But he hadn't been to work either. Police found Schrieffer's three automobiles still in his driveway. His wallet and winter coat were inside his house. Police discovered that Schrieffer was last seen at a party in a motorcycle clubhouse. Two motorcycle club members who were at that party, Charlie Johnson and Herbert Zingel, said that Schrieffer got into an altercation with Joseph Waymanen, a member of a rival motorcycle club. The two were separated and escorted outside, where the fight resumed. The witnesses say Waymanen easily won the fight. While Schrieffer was still on the ground, Waymanen did the unthinkable. He got into his truck, started the engine, and intentionally ran over Schrieffer. Amazingly, he wasn't killed. Waymanen then put his truck in reverse and ran over him a second time. Fearing for their own safety, the witnesses ran back inside. When they looked out again, both the truck and Schrieffer were gone.
2: There was something more to this story than just a missing person.
0: The witnesses admitted they were drinking heavily that night and weren't sure of all the details. And the alleged fight took place almost a week earlier, and the inclement weather complicated the investigation.
1: There was a 4-day time lapse, and we had received approximately 8 inches of slushy snow in between time. It made it a very difficult crime scene. Once we got there, there wasn't a whole lot to see.
0: When police looked into Joseph Waymanen's background, they discovered he had never been in trouble with the law. He was an ex-Marine who had served during the Gulf War and was a member of the Thunderbird motorcycle gang, although not an active member. Investigators needed to find some forensic evidence to corroborate the witness's story.

0: Smoothie Cafe.
1: Police wanted to find some way to verify the claims of two eyewitnesses that Eric Schrieffer was run over twice by Joseph Wehmannen in his truck.
2: From the very beginning, we had to try and put the case together to understand exactly what had happened, and then attempt to try and locate where possibly the body had gone to after that period of time. So initially, we were trying to put the puzzle together before we could find out where the body may have gone to.
1: Police set up a command post in the alley where the fight allegedly took place. Working in sub-zero temperatures, officers uncovered the top layer of new snow in order to search for blood. They were successful. They discovered a blood trail that led from the alley all the way to the end of a parking area nearly 80 yards away. At the end of the trail, police found one very large pool of blood in the snow.
3: Due to the amount of blood that we found in that one spot and the fact that there was no blood after that as we continued to excavate the snow past that point, we believe the body was loaded into the truck.
1: Medical examiner Dr. Donald Kundal was called to the scene.
4: A person to produce that much blood in one localized area had to still have their heart beating. They may have suffered serious injuries, but their heart had to still be beating in order to produce that much blood coming from a wound.
1: Once the heart stops beating, a body no longer bleeds. The blood evidence suggested that the victim was lodged under the truck and was dragged 80 yards. The pool of blood at the end of the trail indicated the victim was still alive and had been picked up from the snow. However, Dr. Kundal told police that without immediate medical attention, the victim would have died within 4 hours. To collect the blood evidence, police used a standard coffee filter to separate the blood from the snow. The filter trapped the red and white blood cells and allowed plasma and melting snow to drip through. Just as the filter traps coffee grounds, not allowing them to drip into the coffee. Without a body, police had another problem. How to tell whether this was the blood of Eric Schrieffer? But police got a break. They learned that Schrieffer had undergone hand surgery a few years earlier when he had accidentally shot himself. The hospital saved Schrieffer's

0: a homicide without a body.
1: The next step was for police to speak with the driver of the truck, Joseph Weimanen, but he was uncooperative.
0: He started to shut the door on me. At that point, I reached over and grabbed him by the shirt, informed him that he was under arrest for murder.
1: Police impounded Weimanen's vehicle. But a forensic analysis found no evidence of an accident. They found no trace of blood, body fluids, or hair anywhere on the truck or underneath.
2: The crime lab is well respected by law enforcement agencies in this state. They've got the best equipment, the most sophisticated gear. And if they couldn't find any evidence in the truck, then you started wondering, well, how could that be? How could somebody drive a truck over somebody twice and there's no hair, no blood, nothing? And that didn't seem right to me.
1: The lack of forensic evidence wasn't the only problem. Witnesses' credibility was another. During police questioning, both witnesses admitted they were inebriated at the time of the alleged accident. And Joseph Weimanen maintained his innocence. With two inebriated eyewitnesses, no forensic evidence in Weimanen's truck, and no body to prove there had been a murder, prosecutors knew they didn't have enough evidence to go to trial.
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1: Investigators needed more evidence in the Eric Schrieffer case, and the search for his body intensified. Police decided to find out how their prime suspect, Joseph Wamanen, spent his leisure time and with whom.
2: I came across one of his friends and asked, when's the last time you'd spent time with Wamanen? Where was that he spent the time with him? And it came to be that within the week previous, he was ice fishing with this friend.
1: Police had a general description of the ice house that Wamanen and his friend used, but they weren't sure where it was located on the vast St. Louis River. Nevertheless, police were assigned to search the area.
2: He came across an ice house, weren't quite sure whether it was the one that we were necessarily looking for, but as he was looking into the ice house, he found a hole that was larger than your normal ice fishing hole, probably the size of one that a human could be slipped into.
1: An underwater dive team searched the frigid waters of the St. Louis River for Schrieffer's body. Conditions were miserable. It was snowing with wind gusts up to 30 miles per hour. Divers could stay under the freezing water for only 30 to 45 minutes before suffering hypothermia. After days of searching, they found nothing. Then investigators got more bad news. Their case against Wamanen was based almost entirely on the testimony of two eyewitnesses who claimed they saw a fight between Schrieffer and Wamanen. But when police went to question them further, the two had vanished.
2: We have actually documented testimony from family members of the two witnesses that the Thunderbirds were approached by the Hells Angels and in turn approached the two witnesses and asked them to leave the community. Downright threatened them.
1: With no body, no forensic evidence against Wamanen, and now no witnesses, the defense filed a motion to dismiss the case. The prosecution was in a difficult position. The more police thought about Wamanen's truck and the eyewitness testimony, the more they realized how unlikely it was that the undercarriage of his truck would be so clean, especially in the middle of winter. In the words of investigators, it was almost too clean. So nearly 6 months after the murder, they examined the truck once again.
3: We decided we would take the truck apart piece by piece until we were satisfied that there was no evidence to be found, or we actually found evidence, and that's what we did.
1: They hoisted Wamanen's truck up on a rack in the police garage, and bolt by bolt, they took the truck apart.
4: I think I used the analogy in one of my stories. It was like they were cutting their lawn with tweezers. They went over that vehicle inch by inch.
1: For over 2 days, police searched every inch of the vehicle. Finally, they found their first piece of evidence, a single strand of human hair that was attached to the front spring of the truck. And when they removed the top covering of the truck's cargo area, they found several small blood stains in the crevices. Police now suspected that Wamanen power sprayed his truck after the murder, and the water pushed the victim's blood into the tiny crevices between the sheets of metal. But scientists still needed to find out who the blood and hair belonged to.
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0: When police found bloodstains and a strand of hair in the undercarriage of Joseph Wemunin's truck, they promptly informed Wemunin's attorney that they would be sending the materials for forensic testing.
1: Once the state could tie the body to Mr. Wemunin's truck, the case changed dramatically. And I talked to Joe, and I told him so. Ultimately, it comes down to the old Kenny Rogers song. You got to know when to hold them and know when to fold them. And I felt it was, when they found that blood in the truck, it was time to fold them.
0: Without even waiting for the results of the forensic testing, Wemunin agreed to lead police to Schrieffer's body in return for a reduced charge of unintentional second-degree murder. The prosecution agreed, and Wemunin confessed.
2: It's my opinion that this forensic evidence was so powerful that Mr. Wemunin knew what the outcome would be when we sent it to the lab and just decided to plead guilty.
0: In Wemunin's taped confession, his version differed from the eyewitnesses.
3: I was panicking. I was in a state of shock. I knew all of this was going to come out eventually. I figured I was going to be going to prison. I was angry with him.
0: Wemunin admitted running over Schrieffer in the alley, but said it was an accident. He also said he didn't realize Schrieffer was stuck under the truck until he reached the end of the parking lot. Wemunin said he put Schrieffer in the back of his truck and dumped him into the river the next day. He said the police had searched the correct spot in the St. Louis River, but the body may have drifted. When the divers returned for a second search, they still couldn't find the body. A few weeks later, after the plea agreement was signed, Schrieffer's body surfaced by itself on the Wisconsin side of the river. The autopsy revealed that the cause of death was blunt force trauma to the head. In Wemunin's mother's garage, police found a cinder block. Its size and shape were consistent with Schrieffer's head injury. Wemunin didn't deny striking Schrieffer in the head with the block, but said he did it after Schrieffer was already dead. Prosecutors were skeptical.
4: He says he hit him with a block of cement just out of frustration, expressing an anger at Eric Schrieffer for having caused him to do this. Doesn't make a lot of sense.
0: Because of the plea agreement, Joseph Wemunin was sentenced to 12 and a half years in prison for Eric Schrieffer's death.
5: 12 years in prison for a murder where you drive your vehicle over a body one time, then back over it again, if the witnesses are to be believed, to me that's not justice.
4: The family wanted us to make some type of negotiation, compromise on the amount of time, and in return for recovery of the body. I remember even telling Eric's mom and dad and brother that Joe Wemunin is not going to get what he deserves for what he did to Eric. But we were willing to make a compromise in order to recover the body and put the case behind.
0: The other reason for the deal was the disappearance of the two eyewitnesses. They are still missing to this day.
4: I hope they are okay. I hope nothing has happened to them. And if we can find out who is responsible for their disappearance, for their being conveniently absent at a time when we needed them, for us having to reduce the charge from murder in the second degree intentional murder down to unintentional, we want to know.
0: The case was solved by forensic evidence Wemunin couldn't power wash away. Wemunin knew that the blood found in the metal crevices and the single strand of hair were Schrieffer's, and that forensic testing would prove it.
6: I strongly believe that there's always forensic evidence that's left behind in any crime scene. It's just a matter of your human eye picking up and looking in certain places and using the current technologies to locate that forensic evidence.
4: Forensic science was remarkable because without the police department going that extra distance and finding that evidence in the truck, in the tailgate, in the undercarriage, without the medical examiner finding that blood sample with the matching DNA at the end of that alley, we would have been out of luck.
0: On Memorial Day weekend in 1984, someone placed a body in a cardboard box and slid it down an embankment. The cause of death was homicide, but investigators had no idea when the murder occurred. But science uncovered an important detail of the victim's last night alive. Would it be enough to identify the killer?

0: On a Sunday morning, a fisherman enjoying the Juniata River in central Pennsylvania saw a large cardboard box at the river's edge. Inside was a garbage bag.
1: He pulled back a piece of plastic a little bit and discovered that it was the part of a person. Didn't know male, female.
0: The torso was later identified as female. The rest was a mystery.
2: There was no indicator as to how she met her death.
0: Above the box on the side of a hill, the underbrush had been tamped down, indicating the box had slid down the embankment from the road above.
3: The box had been slid down after the dew had settled and had been wiped off by the passage of the box. And that was important to developing a timeline in this case.
0: Investigators noticed a grease-stained puncture hole in the box. And in the grease were small pieces of styrofoam.
1: Whoever pulled that out of the trunk, when they were lifting it out, caught the box on the latch. That's what I believe it was from.
0: Someone had gone to great lengths to conceal the victim's identity by removing the head, arms, and legs. To do this, the killer needed time and privacy.
4: The part that didn't make sense to me about that was if someone could make a person's head, arms, and legs disappear from that day until this day, they could easily make the rest of the body disappear. So there was some reason for the body to be discovered.
0: The body had three large moles and a scar on the abdomen. Blue jeans and a belt with a Zodiac buckle were the only other keys to the victim's identity. At the autopsy, the pathologist found evidence of insect activity, which was sent to a forensic entomologist for analysis. An entomologist is an expert in the study of insects. He identified the eggs as those of the bluebottle fly and the black blowfly, both common in many areas of the United States. The weather conditions around the time the body was discovered and the stage of the egg and larvae development allowed the entomologist to provide a rough estimate of the time of death.
2: It was roughly 2 days prior to our finding the torso.
0: This meant that the victim died sometime late Friday night or early Saturday morning. The autopsy was not able to identify the cause of death. The pathologist found semen present during the autopsy, but there was no evidence of rape. And there was no way to identify the man since this was before DNA testing. Police knew that in order to identify possible suspects, they first had to identify the victim.
1: We said from the very beginning, if we find out who she is, we'll find out who killed her.
0: Missing persons reports were checked, but no one fit the description of the torso. 7 months later, she was buried, still unidentified, in an unmarked grave, and soon forgotten. 1 year later, a telephone call changed that.

0: Punk starts July 26th on Discovery.
1: One year after Jane Doe, the unidentified murder victim was buried in a pauper's grave in Pennsylvania, police received what at first was a routine telephone call. A woman told police that her ex-sister-in-law, Edna Posey, had been missing for a year. She was able to provide police with a detailed physical description.
2: She started explaining how Edna would say, "Oh, I can't wear a bikini because of my moles."
1: This sounded strikingly similar to the birthmarks found on the body, their Jane Doe, of a year earlier. The caller also said Edna Posey always wore a belt with a Zodiac buckle. Edna Posey was a 31-year-old single mother of an 11-year-old boy, Randy. And she was no stranger to the seedy side of life in the nearby city of Harrisburg.
3: She was what would generally be perceived as a tramp. Unstable relationships, short-term, problems with alcohol, and not having a stable home environment for Randy, among other things.
1: Edna would meet men in bars, quickly move in with them, and just as quickly move out, only to repeat the same pattern again and again. And she would sometimes disappear for months at a time without saying a word to anyone. Edna was able to admit that her life was out of control and had asked Donald Ruby, her son Randy's Boy Scout leader, if Randy could move in with him.
4: Donald Ruby had a Boy Scout troop that was comprised largely of boys who had problems in their lives. Most of them were in families with mothers only. The boys had been into trouble, and Donald took this group of boys and formed his own troop with it.
1: Randy moved in with Donald Ruby and his wife and lived with them as if he were their own son. 42-year-old Ruby worked as a machinist and had no children of his own. While many applauded him for his efforts with troubled youngsters, some questioned his motives.
5: Well, it's in the eye of the beholder. He did some things that I would have winced at myself, such as the kissing on the lips and so forth. I was never that way, even with my own children.
1: Edna moved 150 miles away to Virginia, where she took a job as a dental technician while trying to get her life back on track. This is Edna's co-worker, who asked not to be identified for fear of her safety.
6: She was saving her money, and sometimes in that particular time period, she met a young soldier in the Army band in Virginia. And they became quite close, and was going to move in together and bring Randy down to be with them.
1: And police believe that Donald Ruby was threatened by the loss of Randy.
7: The evidence was that she intended to take Randy back with her. We believed and argued that Donald did not want to give up Randy as his son.
1: Did this mean that Donald Ruby had a motive to kill Edna Posey? Ruby told police that Edna Posey had come to their home to visit Randy on Friday night and planned to stay for the entire Memorial Day weekend.
8: No, I'm from Virginia.
2: Ah.
1: The next day, Ruby and his wife said they took Edna shopping and dropped her off downtown. When they returned later to pick her up, Edna never showed up.
4: Given the lifestyle that Edna lived for decades, you could sell it very easily that she just decided to disappear off the face of the earth.
1: But Edna's son Randy told police a slightly different story.
9: Hey, buddy.
1: He said he last saw his mother on Friday night when she kissed him goodnight.
9: I love you. Okay, see you tomorrow.
1: A short time later, he said he heard a loud noise coming from the bedroom where his mother was sleeping.
2: I think he described it as if somebody fallen out of bed.
1: He said when he woke up the next day, his mother was gone. If the forensic entomologist was correct in his estimate of the time of Edna's death, the noise Randy heard on Friday night may have been his mother's murder. When police searched Donald Ruby's trunk, they found the same type of grease that was found on the box holding Edna Posey's torso. And they discovered the hole in the box was the same size and shape as the trunk latch in Ruby's car. Prosecutors now believed that Donald Ruby murdered Edna Posey on Friday evening.
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0: This is the sound of Claire cooking dinner at home. And that's the sound of a fraud alert from Wells Fargo flagging a charge for a pricey restaurant in Paris. Considering Claire isn't in Paris right now, that seemed odd to the bank and to Claire. Two taps later, Claire says nope to the charge and Wells Fargo is on the case. However you make money work, Wells Fargo can work with that.
1: Wells Fargo Bank, N.A., member FDIC.

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1: When Donald Ruby was charged with the murder of Edna Posey, police heard some unsettling news about his life with Edna's son, Randy.
2: We had testimony that when they would come home from camping trips, he would physically touch Randy's private parts, allegedly to feel for ticks.
1: Prosecutors said that was evidence of pedophilia, that Ruby had a sexual fixation with Randy and killed Edna to keep her from regaining custody of her son. They said that the grease and styrofoam evidence on the box containing Edna's body, though circumstantial, tied Ruby to the crime. 3 years after Edna Posey's disappearance, Donald Ruby was convicted of her murder and sentenced to life in prison. Edna's family and friends believed that a cold-blooded killer had gotten justice. From behind bars, Donald Ruby maintained his innocence. He said Edna had countless low-life lovers, and any one of them could have committed the crime. His lawyers petitioned the court for a retrial. They claimed there was no proof Donald Ruby was a pedophile, and that his rights were violated when jurors heard that testimony. Ruby's defense attorneys also decided to have the forensic evidence re-examined. So they called Dr. Neil Haskell, one of the country's premier forensic entomologists. Dr. Haskell analyzed the eggs and larvae from Edna Posey's body. Flies lay eggs, which develop into larvae and then into flies. But in reading the medical examiner's report, Dr. Haskell noticed an inconsistency. At the autopsy, the medical examiner said he found eggs, but not larvae. And he noticed something else. At the original autopsy, the eggs were scraped from the body and placed in a petri dish. The scrapings also contained bits of flesh and blood. This meant that the eggs had 3 additional days to feed on the flesh and develop before they were analyzed.
3: I'm trying to avoid saying the coppers screwed up. I'm trying to be professional and diplomatic.
1: Dr. Haskell analyzed some of the eggs found on Edna Posey's body. After 3 years, they were so dry, they were almost dust. They were then placed in a saline solution to rehydrate them. Dr. Haskell believes these eggs were on Edna Posey's body for only a short time, meaning that Edna Posey was killed sometime late Saturday night or early Sunday morning, not Friday night, as the original entomologist estimated.
3: Scientific entomological evidence that was presented in this case clearly showed that the time when the death of this individual had taken place had to be much shorter than what the prosecution was alleging.
1: The meteorological evidence also pointed to early Sunday morning. When the fisherman found the body on Sunday morning, he said there was no dew or condensation along the path the box traveled down the embankment. And another factor supporting this time frame was the autumn.

autopsy report. The medical examiner said there was motile or moving sperm in Edna's body at the autopsy. Sperm remains motile in a deceased person for only 24 hours after death. Donald Ruby had an alibi for all day Saturday and Saturday night. After 6 years in prison, Donald Ruby was granted a new trial. And Ruby's new defense team had a surprise piece of evidence. New DNA testing of the semen found during Edna Posey's autopsy uncovered a tantalizing clue about her last night alive.

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1: 55%, and now shipping is free.
2: Eight years after Edna Posey's death, forensic scientists analyzed the semen recovered during her autopsy. This time, using new DNA technology which wasn't available at Donald Ruby's first trial. In a shocking development, DNA testing revealed there was semen from three different men. And Donald Ruby's DNA was not among them.

0: The autopsy notes revealed that the semen contained motile sperm at the time of the autopsy. Sperm remain motile in a dead person for only 24 hours.
1: We had at least three people, by the evidence, who were with her and had sex with her less than 24 hours before her body was discovered.
2: We were able to exploit that in the trial by planting the suggestion that, Edna, true to form, had gotten on the wild side when she was dropped off in Middletown by Don.
0: At Donald Ruby's second trial, his defense was the same as the first trial, that he and his wife dropped Edna off on Saturday morning to go shopping. But this time, new forensic evidence helped bolster his story. His attorneys implied that one or more of the unidentified men who had sex with her on Saturday night may have been the killer.
3: Oh, that was clearly the defense insinuation, that somebody that Edna was picked up by might have committed this murder.
0: The other new piece of forensic evidence was Dr. Haskell's testimony, with his view that the original time of death was inaccurate. He testified that improper preservation of the entomological evidence caused an inaccurate estimation of the time of death. He told the jury that Edna Posey died late Saturday night or early Sunday morning, not on Friday night as originally claimed. Further helping Ruby's case was Edna's son, Randy. At the original trial, Randy said he heard a loud thump from his mother's bedroom late on Friday night. But 8 years later, Randy, now 21 years old, recalled nothing about that.
3: And thus, we did not have the thump in the night to use as testimony.
0: The defense also claimed that the hole in the carton carrying Edna's body could have been made by thousands of vehicles with the same type of hood latch and grease as was in Ruby's car. After a 9-day trial and 6 hours of deliberation, the jury found Donald Ruby not guilty, a verdict which baffled Edna's friends and family.
4: Just a total state of shock. They could not believe this. They'd proven a case, and then to have it thrown out like that, and a murderer walking the streets.
0: And the case, while officially closed, remains open in the minds of those involved.
5: Who should be scared of Mr. Ruby? Virtually anyone with children. I don't propose to be an expert in pedophilia, but certainly it'd be my lay opinion that Leopard doesn't change his spots.
2: I'm convinced that Don did not kill Edna. He might have had reason to, but he did not do it. Who did kill her? I have no clue. I know it's not Don.
0: Donald Ruby left town soon after the trial, and no one, not even his own lawyers, know where he is today.
6: I have had a letter that he sent me later that year. It basically thanked me for testifying on his behalf, and that he was going to have a certain place in his heart for the welfare of the flies in the future.
0: When a young woman walked outside her home to investigate a strange noise, she was abducted at gunpoint. But the victim knew something about forensic evidence, and she was determined to prove she had been inside the assailant's truck. The clue she left behind and her recollection of detail led police straight to the criminal's front door.

0: Jackson Township is just north of Canton, Ohio, home to the Pro Football Hall of Fame. It's an upscale bedroom community. Much of the area is undeveloped, especially along the old Erie Canal. The McKernan family live just two blocks from the canal. 18-year-old Stephanie McKernan shared the home with her husband, Jamie, and his 18-year-old sister, whom we'll call Megan. On Saturday night, May 6, 2000, Stephanie and Megan were outside when two men in a pickup truck stopped to talk.
1: Asked us both if we were single and how old we were, and we both said that we were not available.
0: The men were polite, and when rebuffed, drove off. A few hours later, after the women returned home, they heard a noise outside. Megan grabbed a flashlight. Stephanie picked up a can of spray paint, and both went outside to investigate.
2: Hey, girl.
0: They were met by a man with a rifle.
2: We packed a place about you.
0: He claimed to be a police officer and ordered the girls to get into his truck.
1: And we were like, no. So he put the gun in both of our faces numerous times and asked us, do you want to die? Do you want to die? Do you want to die?
2: You want to die?
0: In the scuffle, the assailant hit Stephanie with his rifle. Megan hit the man in the face with the flashlight. He then grabbed Megan, dragged her down a hill to his pickup truck, and drove off. When Stephanie regained consciousness, she called police.
3: Oh my God, you guys! Help me! Oh my God, you're losing! I am the little brother!
4: And you have to get a license plate.
3: I didn't get a license plate. I know the truck had a car on it. I think it was blue.
0: When police arrived, Stephanie was hysterical, and she was unable to provide much detail about the crime. Police were skeptical, since the McKernan boys had numerous prior run-ins with police.
5: They're always running their motorcycles through the yards, up and down the street. They're always having a party. They're always doing something. We're always down here for something. There's got to definitely be more to this than what we know.
0: But there was evidence at the scene to corroborate Stephanie's story. Officers found Megan's sweatshirt and sandals, along with the cover for the scope of a rifle. There were shoe prints leading in the direction the assailant was headed. At the bottom of the driveway, police found tire impressions, and near the road was a purple glove and an ice scraper. Over the next few hours, Megan's family and the police searched the streets and parking lots of Jackson County, but she was nowhere to be found.

0: This is the sound of Claire cooking dinner at home. And that's the sound of a fraud alert from Wells Fargo flagging a charge for a pricey restaurant in Paris. Considering Claire isn't in Paris right now, that seemed odd to the bank and to Claire. Two taps later, Claire says nope to the charge and Wells Fargo is on the case. However you make money work, Wells Fargo can work with that.
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3: Eighteen-year-old Megan McKernan was kidnapped at gunpoint from the backyard of her home. Evidence left at the scene showed signs of a struggle, but revealed little about the kidnapper's identity.
4: This was obviously someone that Megan had no knowledge of, that they were not familiar with, and that this was actually a legitimate thing that had happened to Megan.
3: While investigators interviewed Megan's family and friends, a police officer kept watch at the crime scene. Suddenly, the officer saw a woman running towards him. It was Megan McKernan.
5: Her first words were, "I have been raped."
3: Although battered, Megan was fortunate to have survived her two-hour ordeal.
5: An hour before, we were looking for her in a ditch, so to see her come running towards me was definitely a happy moment.
3: Police rushed Megan to a nearby hospital, which had a special unit to treat rape victims and preserve crucial forensic evidence. Nurses carefully collected and documented all of the evidence they could find, and also preserved her blood-stained clothing. Police photographed scratches on Megan's face and other injuries, including cuts and scrapes to her back and arms.
6: She did what she needed to do to get through the situation, and that is the success in itself, is to make it out alive.
3: Megan told police the assailant drove her to Boyd's Corner, a remote location about 5 miles from her home, and assaulted her in his truck.
7: I was trying to push him off me, but he had my hands up above my head with one arm, and then he was holding like himself up on the seat with the other. He said he'd like to have a girl like me. He'd like to get married to a girl like me, that I am so pretty, and that he's so sorry for beating me up.
3: Megan pleaded with the man to let her walk home.
7: He told me that he wouldn't let me walk because I didn't have no shoes on, and it was pretty far distance from my house.
3: Instead, he offered to drive her.
4: She actually gave him better directions to get her back home. There were two ways to get there, and she actually talked to him about, don't go this way, go this way, it's faster.
3: He dropped her off a block from her home. Megan was able to recall many important details about her assailant and his truck. She said the truck was a Chevy S10, blue, with a dark cap. There was an air freshener with the Tweety Bird cartoon character hanging from the rearview mirror. The interior was muddy with holes in the bench seat. Megan remembered grabbing the truck frame in a desperate attempt to resist her attacker.
4: She definitely wanted to leave some type of sign or some type of calling card, if you will, that she was there, that this had taken place, just in case she didn't make it out alive.
3: She also said the back end of the truck may have been dented.
7: Because when we went down to Boyd's Corner and he turned around, he backed up to the guardrail and he hit the guardrail pretty hard.
3: Megan described her assailant as a stocky blonde man with facial hair about 6 feet tall, with piercing blue eyes. Between his eyes was a crescent-shaped cut caused when Megan struck him with the flashlight.
6: She kept her eyes open and she looked at his face and his body. So she was able to describe portions of the man that a reasonable stranger wouldn't know.
3: Forensic scientist measured and photographed the shoe and tire impressions outside the McKernan's home. Several of the shoe impressions belonged to Megan's family, but There were a number of unidentified shoe impressions, presumably those of the assailant. At Boyd's Corner, where the assault took place,

0: Boyd's Corner is an isolated area on an abandoned road leading to a cul-de-sac. Because it was a gathering spot for teenagers, police assumed the assailant was a local man familiar with the area. The use of a weapon also suggested this wasn't his first crime.
1: We wanted to make sure that the person who did this to her wasn't out there hunting someone else. So we wanted to make sure the community was aware of the information.
0: Police appealed to the community for help. A newspaper article appeared 3 days after Megan's assault, asking if anyone recognized the description of the assailant or his truck. That same day, police received an anonymous telephone call.
2: Jackson Police Department, how may I help you?
3: This is the sound of Claire cooking dinner at home. And that's the sound of a fraud alert from Wells Fargo, flagging a charge for a pricey restaurant in Paris. Considering Claire isn't in Paris right now, that seemed odd to the bank and to Claire. Two taps later, Claire says nope to the charge, and Wells Fargo is on the case. However you make money work, Wells Fargo can work with that.
4: Wells Fargo Bank, N.A., member FDIC.
5: When your cat is acting weird-er, or your dog is being loud-er, your turtle moves slow-er.
6: Hello, Ted.
5: Your cat seems thirsty-er.
7: Whoa, slow down, buddy.
5: Or your puppy is acting clumsy-er. Day or night, if you don't know what's wrong, know where to go.
6: Veg ER for pets. This is Kate.
5: Veg. The better, kinder ER for pets.

0: Jackson Police Department. How may I help you?
1: An anonymous caller told police where they could find a truck similar to the one they were looking for in the Megan McKernan assault case.
2: We go to the address that was given to us by the anonymous caller. There's the suspect vehicle. It matches perfectly. It's a blue Chevy truck with a black cap.
1: The truck was owned by Douglas Bailey.
3: Doug, we have a couple.
1: But police immediately ran into two problems. Bailey didn't match the victim's physical description.
4: Is that my chair?
1: Why? And he didn't have the cut on his forehead made by Megan's flashlight.
5: Is that your truck in the driveway?
4: Yes, sir.
5: Might be taking a peek on the way out.
4: Good.
1: But then, police saw the Tweety Bird air freshener, the same one Megan had described, hanging from the rearview mirror. And behind the front seat was a rifle similar to the one the girls described. Criminalists dusted the truck for fingerprints. They discovered prints on the frame by the passenger door. By using a special adhesive strip, they lifted those prints for analysis.
2: They were found next to the passenger's door and were in a smeared condition, which would, in my opinion, indicate that someone had been forced into the vehicle or attempted to be forced into the vehicle.
1: Floria then compared those prints to Megan's, looking specifically for individual ridge characteristics. Megan's fingerprints had the same ridge characteristics and spacing as the fingerprints on the truck.
2: Those fingerprint impressions were made by the right index finger, the right middle finger, the right ring finger, and the right little finger of Megan McKernan.
1: With a search warrant, police confiscated a pair of boots from the Bailey home to see if they matched footwear impressions found at the crime scene.
2: They can be like a fingerprint insofar as they can be individualized as having been made by a specific shoe to the exclusion of all others.
1: Floria says shoe soles develop tiny cuts from stepping on objects such as glass or stones. These accidental characteristics are unique to each shoe. Using fingerprint dusting powder, Floria covered the sole, then used a sheet of adhesive tape and a roller to create a copy of that sole. Next, Floria compared the size, shape, and accidental characteristics to the footwear impressions lifted from the crime scene. They were a match. Tires also have accidental characteristics like footwear. When the tire impressions from the crime scene were compared to the Bailey's pickup truck tires, they were found to be consistent.
6: There was a glove that was left at the scene. The other match was inside the vehicle itself.
1: The truck belonged to Douglas Bailey, but the shoes did not. They belonged to his 28-year-old son, Craig, who had recently been released from prison after serving 7 years of a 25-year sentence for burglary. Doug Bailey wasn't surprised to hear his son might again be in trouble. Craig Bailey was attending alcohol abuse recovery meetings at this local treatment center. And that's just where the police found him.
2: Without saying a word, he turned around, put his hands behind his back, we handcuffed him and took him out to the car. He never said a word and never questioned us as to why we were there to take him into custody. To me, that was a sure sign of someone who had committed the crime or certainly was guilty of something.
1: And it wasn't long before police discovered that the anonymous callers were Craig's father, Doug, and his girlfriend.

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2: Police suspected 28-year-old Craig Bailey, a career criminal, was the man who kidnapped and assaulted 18-year-old Megan McKernan. Megan's description of her assailant fit Craig Bailey perfectly, even the crescent-shaped cut between his eyes.
3: Megan selected Craig Bailey out of a photo lineup of six people. She did not hesitate when she selected the person that did this crime to her.
2: Doug Bailey told police that he and Craig were on their way to a movie when Craig stopped to speak with Megan and her sister-in-law, Stephanie.
4: How about you?
5: I have a boyfriend.
4: How old are you?
5: 21.
2: Later that night, Craig dropped his father off at home and said he was going out to meet some friends. His father had no idea his plan was to return to the girl's house. Despite overwhelming forensic evidence against him, Craig Bailey refused to accept a plea bargain and pleaded not guilty at the preliminary hearing. Meanwhile, investigators worked to strengthen their case against him. Forensic scientist Jennifer Bloink analyzed Megan's rape test kit with a chemical called Brentiman's reagent.
6: If I get a nice, bright purple color change reaction, then I know that I possibly have semen on that swab.
2: Which is what she found. Bloink also tested the samples with Fetabase tablets, which react when coming into contact with amylase, a digestive enzyme found in saliva.
6: What a Fetabase tablet is basically a starch that is chemically connected to a dye.
2: The test turned deep blue, meaning saliva was present. Those samples were subjected to a DQ alpha DNA test. Test strips analyze six specific locations on the DNA strand. Craig Bailey's DNA matched the semen and saliva samples from the rape test kit.
6: Only one person out of 3,000 people would have the DNA profile that we detected from the semen on the thigh if all of those individuals happened to be Caucasian.
2: And finally, a bloodstain found in the pickup truck matched Megan's DNA.
3: There was a literal mountain of evidence to suggest and to prove that he in fact did commit the crimes of felonious assault, rape, and kidnapping.
2: Megan's blood inside the truck and her fingerprints positioned in a way that clearly demonstrated she was forced into the vehicle all prove these points to the jury.
7: The forensics to this case put the icing on the cake.
6: It allowed us to conclusively link the suspect to the scene and to the victim herself.
2: Craig Bailey was convicted of first-degree kidnapping and rape and two counts of felonious assault. He was sentenced to 46 years in prison. Since Bailey was on parole when he committed the crime, the judge reinstated the 18 years remaining on Bailey's previous sentence.
3: He didn't show any anger. He didn't show any remorse. He didn't show any incredulity. I believe by the time he would get out would be approximately 81 years old.
7: If it wasn't for Megan, we might not have had a conviction. There could have been a dynamic attorney in there that would have maybe confused or polluted the issue of was it, you know, a real crime. You know, these girls, we asked him to come back, or just enough to put a little bit of reasonable doubt into the mind of the jury. So it was Megan and her articulation and her conviction and her willingness to survive and make it through that made the case.
4: Hey, girls.
2: Investigators say everyone can learn from Megan McKernan's quick thinking and amazing recall.
6: Leave pieces and parts of whatever you can behind. Rip clothing, you know, hair, fingernails. Dig in. Have at it. Don't go away and leave us nothing. Because what we might find will be just what's left over of you.
2: A murder in Australia had everyone baffled, especially police. But in a bizarre twist, a device in the victim's body recorded vital information that made forensic history.

0: Tasmania is a tiny island off the coast of Australia, considered to be one of the most unspoiled and remote spots in the world. In the city of Lefroy, for example, there are only a handful of residents.
1: The people that live in Lefroy are sort of people that I think just want to be left alone to some degree. They're not employed, most of them. I would guess that probably 20, 25 people at the most would probably live in Lefroy, and that includes small children.
0: Early on the morning of October 9th, 2000, Ivan Jones went to his cousin's house to ask for a ride. While his cousin got dressed, Jones took his dog for a walk and found one of the neighbors dead. The victim was identified as 72-year-old David Crawford, a retired veteran of the Royal Australian Navy.
2: The way that Mr. Crawford was dressed was a fair indication that he had been in bed. He was wearing pyjamas and had been awoken at night and had left the house to see whatever confrontation it was that awoke him.
0: Forensic pathologist Dr. Robert Kelso went to the crime scene and tried to determine when Crawford was killed.
3: The time of death is actually quite tricky, but at the time I measured the body temperature and noted the ambient temperature.
0: Dr. Kelso estimated the murder took place sometime between 4 and 7:30 in the morning when the body was discovered. Neighbors told police they heard dogs barking just before dawn, but that wasn't unusual.
1: With the wildlife around the town, it may be that it was kangaroos that spooked the dogs, or it may have been the dogs smelt a person.
0: Police found no signs of forced entry, but Crawford's wallet was missing from his bedroom. There were no signs of a struggle inside the house, and no foreign fingerprints either. In the front yard, investigators found what looked like a blood stain. They waited for nightfall, then sprayed the area with luminol. Seconds later, a clear, unmistakable image appeared.
4: So you see this axe head appear at night with the luminol? Yes, it was pretty amazing.
0: The image was so clear, investigators could determine what type of axe it was.
5: A particular type of axe called a Canadian axe, where the head goes down and forms the bottom edge as a point, and then there's quite a definite arc of the bottom of the head.
0: With only a few dozen people in town, the killer was probably someone Crawford knew.
2: Really, I mean, every able-bodied man who could swing an axe, or woman who could swing an axe, in the town could have been a suspect at some stage.
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1: David Crawford's death was a blow to everyone in Lefroy, Tasmania, who knew him to be a kind and generous man.
2: He helped people out in the township of Lefroy, the elderly people. He used to take them out and about and shopping and to doctors and things like that. But he wasn't one that would have parties or have heaps of people in. He was quite happy with himself going to see his grandchildren. He was quite happy doing things like that. That was his life.
1: The bloodstain discovered on David Crawford's lawn was unmistakably the outline of an axe. The forensic pathologist believed that an axe was most likely the murder weapon. DNA testing revealed the blood was Crawford's. The axe, however, was gone.
3: Obviously, a little town like Lefroy would have a few axes around, but if we were able to find the axe with blood on it, match it up, then we were well on the way to getting a conviction.
1: As a former mining town, Lefroy was riddled with mine shafts, many of which were underwater. They were perfect places to hide a murder weapon. This is an actual police video of those searches.
4: And there's a lot of shafts, and we used underwater cameras in some fairly derelict old shafts, and we drained a substantial dam on the township, and just with the hope of locating the axe, but again, we had no luck or no joy with those searches.
1: With Crawford's wallet missing, police assumed the motive was robbery. Historically, Tasmania has had very little crime, but many retirees kept a lot of cash on hand.
2: In Tasmania, the people, especially elderly people, keep money in their homes. And that rumour, if you live in a small town, that rumour soon gets around that, yeah, such and such got a lot of money. They keep it under the mattress or in a jar or something, and this goes on.
1: Then police learned of another interesting coincidence. The man who found Crawford's body, 19-year-old Ivan Jones, reported seeing a suspicious man casing the neighborhood.
3: Jones had claimed, he had told Mr. Crawford that someone was stalking him, that someone had been seen by Jones with a torch around the house on an evening several evenings before the murder.
1: Jones told police what he initially told Crawford, that he did not recognize the man lurking in the neighborhood. On a hunch, investigators asked Jones where he was at the time of Crawford's murder. Jones said he was home with his sister and her boyfriend.
3: His alibi was that he was asleep in his sister's house. He was asserting that he had been asleep between the hours of 1 o'clock and 6, which covered the period of the murder.
1: Jones's sister confirmed his alibi and said, as far as she knew, he never left the house. Next, police interviewed Jones' cousin, Darcy McLean, who found Crawford's body along with Jones. McLean said he was asleep in his home around the time of the murder. But since he lived alone, there was no way to corroborate it. Then Darcy gave police two very useful pieces of information. First, he claimed that someone had stolen an axe from his home. Second, he said that his cousin, Ivan Jones, behaved suspiciously on the morning of David Crawford's murder.
4: From Darcy McLean, we were led to believe that it was unusual for Ivan Jones to go to his house at 7:30 in the morning and ask for a lift to his parents' place. I understand he'd never asked Darcy McLean to do that before. So yes, it was unusual in that respect.
1: But Ivan Jones had an alibi. Darcy McLean didn't.

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0: David Crawford's autopsy took place in the Royal Hobart Hospital the day after his body was discovered. The cause of death was blunt force trauma to the head, most likely caused by an axe or similar implement. Crawford had been a healthy 72-year-old man, except for some heart trouble.
1: He had a condition called cardiomyopathy, which simply means that he had heart disease of unknown cause.
0: Then Dr. Kelso made a discovery that would change the course of the investigation. He found that Crawford had a heart pacemaker implanted in his chest.
2: A pacemaker is a way of stimulating the heart. It delivers anything from about 2 to 5 volts into the heart to make it pace, that is, contract.
1: I was vaguely aware that pacemakers have a recording unit inside them.
0: If so, Crawford's pacemaker might reveal the exact time of his murder. Unfortunately, pacemakers hold information for only a short time before it's recorded over. The autopsy took place almost 30 hours after the murder, which meant the pacemaker memory might have already been erased.
1: We knew that we didn't have a great deal of time, that we were running out of time.
0: The hospital's pacemaker specialist quickly scanned it to gather the pacemaker data and load it onto a computer. In an unbelievable turn of events, this particular pacemaker had something very few pacemakers had at the time, a computer chip that had what's called an event memory.
2: This is unique to this product and is in fact was hardly ever used. And by sheer chance, the pacemaker technician involved recognized that if there was going to be any information, it would have been on the event record.
0: The software produced a detailed graph that yielded a spectacular array of information.
2: The interesting part that we could work out is that we could tell exactly when the patient awoke, when the patient went outside and was being assaulted, and finally, when the patient had died. In between that time, there was a period when the patient was unconscious and bleeding to death. And at that point, the pacemaker went back to its dormant state.
0: The event record showed that David Crawford went to sleep shortly after 10 o'clock. At 4:46, he woke up. At 4:54, his heart was beating well over 100 beats per minute, which is when he was attacked. The confrontation was over at 5:04, and David Crawford lay bleeding until his heart stopped pumping at exactly 5:34 a.m. Scientists retrieved this information with only hours to spare.
2: Was about to be wiped. Within an hour or maybe 2 hours, that information would disappear.
0: And investigators discovered why Crawford would have gotten out of bed. Crawford's neighbor, who lived across the street, was in the hospital and had asked Crawford to keep an eye on his house until he was released.
3: Everyone knew that he would be in hospital. The neighbor was presumed to have money in his house as well.
4: According to his son, he was that sort of person that if you heard a noise, he would get up and investigate the noise.
0: All police had to do now was find out who didn't have an alibi for 5:34 that morning.
2: It reminded me of a quote of Eleanor Roosevelt, who said that many people will walk in and out of your life, but only true friends will leave footprints in your heart. In this case, we left a pacemaker.

0: This is the sound of Claire cooking dinner at home. And that's the sound of a fraud alert from Wells Fargo flagging a charge for a pricey restaurant in Paris. Considering Claire isn't in Paris right now, that seemed odd to the bank and to Claire. Two taps later, Claire says nope to the charge and Wells Fargo is on the case. However you make money work, Wells Fargo can work with that.
1: Wells Fargo Bank, N.A., member FDIC.

0: through to relief. Ask about Vraylar.
1: Thanks to Dr. Robert Kelsall and his quick response to the readings on the pacemaker found during David Crawford's autopsy, investigators now knew the exact time of Crawford's death. 5:34 in the morning.
2: Having these timelines, we have the perfect witness. There's no way that that in court could be discredited.
1: Ivan Jones and Darcy McLean, the two cousins who found Crawford's body, were the prime suspects. Darcy McLean said he was sleeping at 5:34 on the night of the murder. He lived alone, so there was no way to corroborate his alibi. He also claimed that an axe was missing from his home. A search of his house revealed nothing. Ivan Jones said he was asleep in his sister's home until he woke up at 6 a.m. But Jones' sister provided a slightly different timeline. She said she last saw Ivan at 3 a.m. when he asked her for a cigarette, and then not again until 6 a.m. when she heard him in the shower. So no one could confirm his alibi between 3 and 6 a.m. And police believed that Ivan's 6 a.m. shower was no coincidence.
3: A man who's been involved in a violent murder, one would also expect there to be blood on his body. And of course, the investigation found that he had a shower, almost a bath, by 6 o'clock, and that his clothes had been washed and that bleach had been used in the washing machine where he washed his clothing.
1: In a search of Ivan's home, investigators found a possible link to the murder.
4: One of our detectives located a torch in a hole in the foundation of that residence. It was very clean, it was not covered in dust, so it certainly hadn't been there for any great length of time.
5: To put a flashlight under the house is just something that way out of the ordinary, not something anybody would do unless they had something to hide.
1: There were no fingerprints on the flashlight, so forensic analyst Debbie McCool looked for possible DNA evidence.
6: I didn't find any obvious bloodstains. I took a swab from the outer surface of the torch. I removed the batteries and swabbed those as well.
1: And she made sure to swab the one place that's easy to overlook, the area underneath the on-off switch, hoping to find dead skin cells.
6: Well, DNA can get onto an object just by handling it, then by swabbing the item, we can often obtain a DNA profile.
1: Amazingly, there were enough skin cells to develop a DNA profile. The skin cells in the crevices of the on-off switch were not Ivan Jones or Darcy McLean's. They were the skin cells of the murder victim, David Crawford, proving it was his flashlight. Investigators believe that Jones planned to burglarize the empty house across the street from David Crawford. To break in, Jones stole the axe from Darcy McLean's home. But when he got to the house, a neighborhood dog started barking and woke David Crawford. He got up and grabbed his flashlight to investigate. Crawford saw Jones. And that's when Jones attacked. Crawford lay bleeding from his wounds, yet was still alive. Jones dropped the axe, went into Crawford's home, and stole his wallet. Then he picked up the axe and Crawford's flashlight and fled. David Crawford's heart stopped beating at 5:34 a.m. Jones disposed of the axe and Crawford's wallet, but for some reason kept the flashlight. To establish an alibi, Jones made sure his sister and her boyfriend heard him taking a shower around 6 a.m. In an attempt to further shore up his alibi, Jones went to his cousin's house at 7:30 that morning. and he arranged to find Crawford's body with his cousin there as a witness, hoping the discovery would eliminate him as a suspect. But Jones didn't know about the pacemaker. Had he waited to call police just a little while longer, the pacemaker's memory would have been lost long before the autopsy.
2: Had an excellent alibi. It is possible that in the court of law, he may have been found not guilty in that there was insufficient evidence. This was the absolute perfect evidence to put away this man.
1: This case marked the first time in the world that data from a pacemaker was used in a murder trial. In October of 2001, Ivan Jones was convicted of murder and sentenced to 20 years in prison. The pacemaker was a silent witness, but it told the jury all they needed to know.
4: I'll carry it with me for the rest of my career, and I encourage other investigators to give that consideration to pacemakers, because the time of death is not known. You never know what you'll get out of the data from a pacemaker.
7: These things were never heard of years ago in solving crimes like this, and I think it's marvellous that something like that technology and that was able to do that.
8: Seems very ironic that this man had a pacemaker which actually outlived him, because it was designed to keep him alive, of course, but nevertheless acted as a real witness to what's happened, an external machine, if you like, which saw what was happening when nobody else did.

0: A wealthy socialite died after falling downstairs. Was it an accident or was it murder? The laws of physics and an accident reconstructionist provided the answer. The Lucas family was well known in Tyler, Texas. The family patriarch Baker Lucas owned a successful real estate business specializing in residential home sales.
1: He owned a lot of real estate property, had a large real estate business, and he was so respected by the community that they did ask him to run for the position of mayor. He accepted, and he was our mayor from 1970 to 1978.
0: The family donated generously to charity and was so active socially that Betty Lucas was known as the First Lady of Tyler.
2: She was quite social. She liked parties, belonged to a garden club and literary club and symphony league when it began. She was one of the first members, I'm sure, that was in it.
0: But the family fortunes changed dramatically in 1985 when Baker Lucas was killed in an automobile accident.
3: It was a very traumatic time for her because for Betty Lucas, her husband was her life. He was her connection to everything in Tyler.
2: He waited on her hand and foot, and she very much loved him. You know, she was going to be by herself, and that was a real blow because they'd been together all these years.
0: Stephen, the Lucas's son, took over the family business, but things were never the same.
4: In fairness to Steve, his father was such a charismatic, well-liked person that it would be very difficult for him to step fully into his father's shoes. I think that probably this is something that was not lost on him, and he attempted to manage the business, but not as well as Baker had.
0: 3 years later, there was more bad news for the family. Betty Lucas fell down a flight of stairs in her home and was rushed to the hospital. Sadly, she never regained consciousness.
3: She was in on life support for at least a day. She was taking off that and she died, and she was buried the next day. It happened very quickly. Even those people who were close to her did not find out about the funeral till the last minute.
0: At the time, no one saw the need for an autopsy.
2: Nobody would have expected her to die like that. We'd had plans of what we were going to do in the rest home when we got the rest home together. And it was such just unbelievable that she would be gone.
0: Two people witnessed Betty Lucas's fall, her son Steve and his 20-year-old daughter Stephanie. Steve said his mother, a frail woman, started to carry a VCR up the stairs. He said he tried to carry it for her, but she wouldn't let him.
5: This was one of the early VCRs, and it was large and very heavy. 32 pounds is just tremendously heavier than what we normally think of now as a VCR.
0: At the top of the stairs, Steve said he made one last attempt to carry it.
3: And in the process of him trying to take that from her, she jerked away, and the motion of her jerking away propelled her over the staircase banister.
0: She landed on the lower flight of stairs and slid to the bottom. The VCR left a dent in the molding, and the painting on the wall was askew. But after Betty's funeral, the ambulance crew told police that Steve Lucas behaved suspiciously when they arrived at Betty Lucas's home.
1: They said that Stephen Lucas was standing outside. He was not even in there with his mother when they rolled up. So Miss Lucas was laying there on the floor, dying, if you will, all alone. We received several anonymous calls at the police department telling us that we needed to investigate the death of Betty Lucas, that it really was not an accident, and that perhaps it was a homicide.
0: So investigators decided to look further into Betty Lucas's death.

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2: Betty Lucas, the millionaire socialite of Tyler, Texas, was dead after a fall down a flight of stairs. Her son Steve described the fall as an accident, but not everyone in the community believed it.
3: A call came in telling the sheriff's department that they really needed to take a hard look at the case because this person, who was a friend of the Lucas family's, thought that Steve had killed his mother.
2: Since there had been no autopsy, investigators petitioned the court for permission to exhume Betty's body.
4: And the fact that they brought her back out of the ground, and that was hard to take too. But we were happy that they did if they were going to find some proof of what had happened.
3: I think the town very quickly formed two different camps. One camp thought that Steve was a rich guy who was going to get away with murder. The other camp thought it would be unthinkable for someone in that social class to be prosecuted.
2: The medical examiner found six crescent-shaped lacerations on the back of Betty's head. Nothing on or around the stairs could produce these types of wounds. Toxicology tests for drugs and alcohol were negative, but X-rays of the body provided even more surprises.
5: They found that there's no broken bones of a 66-year-old woman. There's no any major bruising on the rest of her body. It's very suspicious in this story about a fall down the stairs.
3: No one knows what the actual murder weapon was. One of the things that the pathologist speculated might have been used was a candlestick, because the base of a candlestick would fit the shape of an object that he envisioned could cause the curvilinear lacerations on her head.
2: And investigators found similar circular indentations on the hand railing in between the 7th and 9th steps. Forensic scientists analyzed a pair of candlesticks that were on the mantle of the Lucas's home. One of them was dented, but forensic testing found no traces of blood. Investigators were also surprised by the lack of blood at the scene.
6: Three of us went up and down that first flight of stairs on our hands and knees and with laser lights, looking for tears, blood, fibers, anything on that runner and that carpet, or anything on the carpet or on the post that held up the hand railing that would have been out of place.
2: But they found nothing and soon learned why. Members of the ambulance crew said that Betty's granddaughter, Stephanie, along with a neighbor, were cleaning up blood in the foyer when they arrived. And neighbors said it looked like Steve had cleaned up, too.
3: Just after the body left, some of the neighbors reported his shirt being wet, and his neighbor across the street said it was actually the chest area was wet.
2: So investigators sprayed leucomalachite green onto the foyer floor, which revealed a 4-foot area of blood that had been cleaned.
6: And then we interviewed the daughter, Stephanie, who was supposedly in the home at the time, and her story did not match with his story as far as placement of where struggles took place, where certain things occurred. So all that began to add up to something is not right here.
2: But if Betty had been murdered, what was the motive? According to friends, Betty and her son Steve never got along.
3: Best we could determine, Betty was somewhat ashamed of Steve because of the fact that he was never able to achieve the type of things that Baker was able to achieve. And Steve just did not like his mother. Talked about her, made fun of her, the way she looked in her clothing. Just very much did not like her.
2: And the two had financial disagreements as well. Steve borrowed close to $500,000 from his mother and hadn't bothered to repay it.
3: Betty's hairdresser, Patsy Denman, told the authorities that Betty had told her in the days leading up to the murder that she was very fed up with Steve's inability to hold a job and to represent the family well, and that she was going to cut him out of the will, and she was going to tell him about it.

0: Yet, the preliminary evidence suggested otherwise.
1: The problem with this case is you have two witnesses who have reasons to lie, and you have no one else except forensic science to support the claim that it was a murder and not an accident.
0: The problem was investigators didn't have much forensic evidence.

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0: Both gave the same basic account of what happened, that Betty walked up the steps carrying her VCR while Steve trailed behind her trying to carry it for her. At the top of the stairs, Betty refused his help, pulled away from him, lost her balance, and fell over the rail, landing on the lower flight of stairs. Weckerling found a gouge in the molding near where Steve said she landed with the VCR. But a closer look revealed an inconsistency.
1: I had the piece of wood and the VCR. We brought that back to Dallas and examined it under a stereo microscope and with close-up photography was able to show very clearly how that dent had gone from the bottom to the top. We had the orientation and the direction of force.
0: If the VCR fell down the stairs, as Steve claimed, it would have struck the molding in a downward direction, not upwards. And Weckerling was confused by what he found at the top of the steps where this incident allegedly took place. Steve and Stephanie both claimed that Betty fell over the 3.5-foot-high railing. But Betty Lucas was 5'5", which meant that the railing was higher than her waist, higher than her center of gravity.
1: The center of gravity on this case is important because you can't get a body, be it a human or a physical object, to go over something else unless you have the center of gravity go above that.
0: In addition, when Betty fell over the railing, she did not fall straight down to the foyer floor through this 3-foot gap. Instead, she traversed the gap and landed on the stairs.
1: That come in at a high enough angle that she doesn't hit the banister of the stairs and break that.
2: Well, the laws of physics, when an object falls, it gets pulled towards the earth. So anytime an object falls, it's going to fall directly towards the earth in a vertical direction.
0: In other words, for Betty to have flown over this gap, she would have had to pull the VCR towards her about 30 feet per second to carry her backwards at sufficient speed to traverse the 3-foot gap.
2: She was actually lower than the banister, so she had to go up and over the banister. So she had to jump up, so to speak. The landing point and the actions of the falling body just didn't make sense.
0: Furthermore, Betty's friends did not believe she would have carried the VCR up the steps in the first place.
3: There was a lot of people who said Betty would never picked up a VCR. She would never carry anything.
4: She wouldn't pack a purse if it was too heavy. So we knew that just didn't make any sense that she had packed that thing. They're heavy.
5: One of the most ridiculous concepts, and many women will understand this, Betty was in a long nightgown, and the theory is that she picked up a VCR and marched up the stairs. Any woman knows if you were holding a VCR and you were going up a staircase with a long nightgown, you would step on the nightgown and fall on your face.
0: But of all the inconsistencies, prosecutors were most impressed with the molding on the side of the stairs where Steve said the VCR hit. If the dent was made from the bottom up, it proved that the scene had been staged.
5: It completely refuted the theory by Steve Lucas and his defenders that the VCR somehow tumbled over the railing and caused damage to the chair rail, to the railing on the stairs, going up the stairway. It just doesn't make any sense.
0: In April of 1991, Steve Lucas was arrested and charged with his mother's murder. The grand jury did not indict his daughter, Stephanie, due to the lack of evidence.
5: I don't know whether Stephanie witnessed the murder, whether she participated in the murder, or whether she was simply out of the room when the murder took place.
0: But the question remained, was there enough evidence to convince a jury?

find out what really happened to Betty Lucas, investigators asked accident reconstructionist Alan Weckerling and physicist Mike Andrews to compare the crime scene to the witnesses' statements. The victim's son, Steve, and his daughter, Stephanie,

0: using code TV at collarsandco.com.
1: Prosecutors believe that the death of millionaire socialite Betty Lucas was no accident. They knew that her son Steve was in serious financial trouble and owed close to $500,000 to friends and financial institutions.
2: He was borrowing money from family friends and failing to pay that back. Banks had threatened to foreclose on him, and he was reaching desperation point where it was all going to come tumbling down.
1: And prosecutors had witnesses who said that Betty knew all about her son's problems and planned to cut him out of her will, an estate worth approximately $4 million. On the day of the murder, Steve went over to his mother's house with his daughter Stephanie to return her VCR, which they had borrowed. Prosecutors don't believe that Betty tried to carry it up the stairs. Instead, they think there was some kind of argument, possibly over money. As Betty started to walk upstairs, prosecutors think that Steve lost his temper, grabbed a nearby object, and hit his mother on the head 6 times. As she fell, Betty grabbed hold of her own portrait. Some of the blows missed and struck the hand railing. Steve cleaned the blood from the murder weapon and his clothes, then tried to make it look like Betty fell while carrying the VCR. To support his story, he created the gash in the molding.
3: I think he thought he had it made. He didn't think anybody would ever be able to go back and look at the mark on the wall and say that it came from the wrong direction.
1: The defense submitted an animation to prove that it was theoretically possible for someone to fall over the railing backwards and land on the second set of stairs, the way Steve Lucas described.
4: That's another big issue in this case, was how you get her body and the very heavy VCR both moving up and over. I assume she's carrying it down a little bit low, and so she's got to bring it up and over along with her body. And if you're saying that the VCR drags her over the banister, then you have to throw the VCR pretty hard in order to get it to carry you over the railing.
1: Both prosecution experts say that Betty Lucas would have struck and damaged the banister had she fallen this way. But the banister showed no damage.
3: The lack of the breaking of the handrail made me feel that the defense's story didn't hold water at all. It wasn't true. The physics didn't back it up.
1: Surprisingly, after a week of deliberations, the jury couldn't reach a verdict.
2: The first trial ended in a mistrial because the jury was divided 8-4.
1: But prosecutors didn't give up. Steve Lucas was retried 3 years later. This time, prosecutors put far more emphasis on the forensic evidence and stressed the significance of the molding, which supported their view that the crime scene was staged.
5: You really have to have the railing to understand how important the damage to the molding is to Steve's story. And I think that having the stair railing actually in the courtroom for the second trial was very important to allowing the jury to draw the picture of the VCR and the path of the VCR as related by Steve.
1: Steve Lucas took the stand in his own defense, but was unable to convince the jury. In November of 1994, Steve Lucas was found guilty of his mother's murder and sentenced to 35 years in prison. Steve Lucas created a story about the death of his mother and tried to convince a jury that it was true. But forensic science proved it was not true, and that Betty Lucas was murdered by her own son.
5: Without the science, I believe it would have been an acquittal. If we did not have objective proof which would discount the story that Steve told, I believe that a jury would have been very hesitant to convict him. Science was key in this case.
3: With the science and the physics and the forensics, it proved it was his downfall.
1: Two women, both murdered in the same state park.
6: Indiana police feared it was the work of a serial killer. Until the forensic evidence pointed them in two different directions. It was just after midnight when a police officer in Franklin, Indiana, noticed an abandoned car parked at a stop sign. The lights were on, but the engine was turned off. The car keys and a wallet were on the front seat.
7: Generally, if people are going to leave their vehicles, they secure them or they'll take those personal items with them. He was very concerned that something did not appear right with that scene.
6: The car belonged to 18-year-old Kelly Eckert. There were no signs of her anywhere near the area.
8: I went to bed and to sleep, and all of a sudden, about 2:30 in the morning, I got a phone call, and it was Franklin police telling me they found Kelly's car. Kelly wasn't in it. Naturally, I knew something was wrong because she wouldn't leave her car.
6: Mrs. Sutton told police that Kelly worked at the local Walmart and had been most likely on her way home.
8: I just thought the car broke down and she walked somewhere to get help. I never in my wildest dreams could have thought or would have thought that anything had happened to her van.
6: Police noticed a fresh scratch on the back bumper and wondered if someone bumped the car intentionally as a way to get Kelly out of the vehicle.
9: We're not leaving any stone unturned. We hope she's alive. We hope she just walked away and she'll come home. But as law enforcement officials, we have to look at worst-case scenarios, too.
6: For 4 days, police and volunteers searched the area. And the family held a candlelight vigil, praying for Kelly's safe return. Then came the news no parent ever wants to hear. Two women walking their dogs found Kelly's body in a ravine 40 miles away.
10: The shoes were not there. Her jewelry was not there. The position of the body itself, the way her arms and the way her torso was positioned, it all indicated that she had just been dumped there.
8: I just needed something to bring me closer. And so they brought me the tassel out of her car from graduation. And I carried it with me for a really long time after that. But I had something of hers closer, and I needed that.
6: The forensic pathologist concluded Kelly Eckert had been strangled to death.
11: There were three objects tied around her neck. There was a metal chain, which was gold-colored. There was a white shoestring off an athletic-type shoe. And there was the strap off the top of a pair of bib overalls.
6: The autopsy found evidence Kelly had been sexually assaulted and also shot.
11: There's a wound on the right side of the forehead that looked exactly like a gunshot wound at entrance.
6: But the bullet was made of wax, not lead.
11: The only thing I'm aware of that would be close would be a stun gun, which is used at the slaughterhouse. It's used to strike animals in the head and stun them before they're slaughtered.
12: We think that he bumped the back of her car and was able to get her to stop and get out. At some point, he immobilized her in some way. We think that maybe that's when he shot her, or maybe took her at gunpoint and got her into his car.
6: On Kelly's clothing, investigators found white fibers as well as green trilobal or triangular carpet fibers, suggesting she had been wrapped in something white and been inside a car with olive carpet. Would this information lead them to the killer?

0: starts July 26th on Discovery.
1: Kelly Eckert was a member of the National Honor Society and won an academic scholarship to college. She seemed destined for a bright future.
2: She was too good of a person for all this to happen to.
3: I've investigated a lot of murders over my career. This one was very touching and very heart-wrenching in that it was just a young girl who was just starting her life, starting her college education and getting ready to have a full and a happy life. And for no good reason, it was taken away from her.
1: Kelly's body was found in a ravine 4 days after she went missing. And investigators wanted to know when she was killed. Dr. Neil Haskell, a forensic entomologist, found fly larvae on the body from the green bottle blowfly, a species that lands on a body almost immediately after death. Their rates of growth are fast and consistent and provided a vital clue in determining time of death.
4: It acts as a time clock. By knowing the growth and development, we can use it to calculate backwards.
1: Dr. Haskell believed that Kelly was killed on the night she disappeared.
4: Since the blowflies are not active at night, she could have been killed at any time after darkness throughout the 26th into the 27th until sunrise. But she definitely had to be dead after sunrise.
1: Police interviewed everyone who saw Kelly Eckert on the night she went missing. According to her employer, Kelly finished her shift at the Walmart store at 10 p.m. From there, she met her boyfriend, Anthony, and his mother. The three of them shopped together until 11:15, and then they each left in separate cars.
5: The last individual to see Kelly Eckert alive is her boyfriend at the time, Anthony Evans. We also know that if something has happened to her, that it's more likely that it will be someone connected to her than not.
2: He was a suspect, and they looked at him for quite a while and checking everything.
1: But Anthony said he didn't see her after that and claimed he had an alibi, that he went to a local convenience store on his way home.
5: He produced a receipt. We were able to go back and track that information through witness interviews. We were not able to have someone say, yes, specifically I saw him, but he was able to produce the receipts.
1: With no solid clues, police turned to the public for help, and they released the information that her sneakers were missing.
2: Her tennis shoes were leather. I believe they were 7.5, and they were white.
5: We had actually obtained an exact copy of them from a store in Ohio. We put that out to the media in order to see if anyone might know the whereabouts or the location of those shoes.
1: 3 weeks later, a tipster called saying there was a pair of sneakers in the bathroom of the Atterbury Wildlife Preserve, about 20 miles from where Kelly's body was found.
5: They were consistent with what Kelly's mother had told us. They were the same size. Also, missing from one of the tennis shoes was a shoelace.
1: Since the killer used a shoelace as a ligature, investigators were convinced these were Kelly's sneakers. So they scoured the wildlife preserve looking for additional clues.
3: We figured that somewhere out in there, there would be a crime scene. And was that the murder scene? We didn't know.
1: The park was more than 33,000 acres, and they didn't find anything. 1 week later, investigators were told that there had been another murder.
5: I did receive a phone call from a state police detective who informed me that there was a body of a young woman that had been found down in the Atterbury Fish and Wildlife area, which is the same area we found Kelly's shoes.
1: The victim, 26-year-old Sharon Myers, had also been strangled to death. The cases were frighteningly similar. Investigators could find no connection between the victims except for the way they died. They now had to consider a chilling prospect that they were searching for a serial killer.

0: This is the sound of Claire cooking dinner at home. And that's the sound of a fraud alert from Wells Fargo flagging a charge for a pricey restaurant in Paris. Considering Claire isn't in Paris right now, that seemed odd to the bank and to Claire. Two taps later, Claire says nope to the charge and Wells Fargo is on the case. However you make money work, Wells Fargo can work with that.
1: Wells Fargo Bank, N.A., member FDIC.

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0: Police in Indiana now had two unsolved murders, Kelly Eckert and Sharon Myers. Originally, it looked as if the two were related.
1: They're both within a 20-25 mile radius, and you just normally don't have two young women being killed in that small of a radius in Indiana without maybe being connected.
0: But apparently they weren't. Sharon Myers' co-worker, Jason Hubbell, was implicated in her murder due to an argument the two had at work. Hubbell was later convicted. There was no evidence Hubbell had anything to do with Kelly Eckert's murder.
1: Jason Hubbell's DNA did not match that of the suspect DNA.
0: So police once again turned to the public for help in the Kelly Eckert investigation. Amazingly, they got over 800 leads. Most were dead ends, but not all.
2: We had received a lead concerning a man that was in a pickup truck with a camper on it that had been sitting in the Walmart parking lot for extended periods of time during the same time frame that Kelly went missing.
0: Kelly Eckert was last seen alive in the parking lot of this same Walmart store, and witnesses said the man was there almost every night. In fact, they said there might be a connection to Kelly.
1: They had seen him walking up to a maroon-colored car and then walking back. And in fact, they thought he was going to break into the car. And it turned out that Kelly's car was about that color, and so we were wondering if it was Kelly's car that he was actually looking into.
0: Investigators set up surveillance in the parking lot and tracked the man down. His name was Jeff Wagner, a 37-year-old construction worker in the middle of a divorce. Police asked him why he spent so much time at the Walmart.
1: Mr. Wagner said to watch women and to meet women. He would go there quite often, you know, a couple, three times a week.
0: Wagner insisted he knew nothing about Kelly Eckert's disappearance and willingly provided a DNA sample.
3: Jeffrey Wagner did not match the samples we recovered from Kelly's body.
0: Then police got another tip, saying that a man named Scott Overstreet had information about Kelly Eckert's murder.
2: We, in fact, then went to find Scott Overstreet and brought him to the Franklin Police Department.
0: Scott Overstreet had no criminal record and at first claimed he knew nothing about Kelly Eckert's murder. But during police questioning, he changed his story. Scott said that his brother Michael asked him to drive his van to the Atterbury Wildlife Preserve. While driving there, he saw an unconscious woman under a blanket in the back of Michael's van.
2: He had told his brother, "Don't hurt this young woman." And his brother replied to him, "Don't worry about it. I'll just get her lost down here."
0: Scott said he left his brother there and never saw the woman again. Scott led police to the wildlife preserve, and there they found evidence that the woman in Michael Overstreet's van was indeed Kelly Eckert.
1: Kelly's pager was one of the first items found there, and then we started finding her other jewelry items. And once we found those, we knew that that was the scene.
0: Michael Overstreet was a factory worker, married with five children, with no prior criminal history.
4: He had a short enlistment in the United States Navy, was in for about a month, and was discharged for psychological problems.
0: During police questioning, Michael denied everything.
4: He did not present an alibi. He just simply said he didn't do it. He said, "I don't know who did it, but I had nothing to do with it."
0: In Michael Overstreet's home, police found a .22-caliber rifle and several shells. These were unusual. The bullet portion was made of wax.
1: The lead portion of the bullet had been pulled from the casing and wax put into those, plugging it up and thus in, you know, making a blank shell.
0: This was consistent with the wound on Kelly Eckert's forehead. Investigators also found the white blanket in Overstreet's home and took tape samples of the green carpet in his van. The green fibers from Michael's van were made of nylon and were trilobal in shape. They were visually consistent with the fibers from Kelly Eckert's clothing. By examining the refractive index, trace evidence expert Damon Ledich measured the amount of light that passes through the fibers. And in doing so, he found even more proof that Michael Overstreet was the killer.
5: I concluded then, after I had completed my examination, that the fibers that I had collected from Kelly Eckert's overalls could have originated then from the comforter and the fibers that were taken from the carpeting of Overstreet's van.
0: Finally, investigators measured the height of the bumper on Michael Overstreet's van and compared it to the scratch on Kelly's bumper.
2: The damage to the Kelly Eckert's vehicle was consistent with what the bumper height would be on the van.

0: They're really good.
1: Dots, sensationally seasoned pretzels.
2: Based on the forensic evidence, prosecutors believe they know what happened to 18-year-old Kelly Eckert on the night of her murder. According to friends, Michael Overstreet shopped in the Walmart store where Kelly Eckert worked as a cashier. On the night of the murder, prosecutors believe he followed Kelly home after work. And the evidence suggests he bumped the back of Kelly's car, which prompted her to stop to inspect the damage. And that's when Overstreet fired a wax bullet from his .22 caliber rifle. It didn't kill her, but knocked her unconscious. Michael put Kelly into his van, then called his brother, asking him to drive his van to the game preserve. Once there, Michael walked Kelly into the woods, then assaulted her and strangled her to death. For reasons that are unclear, Overstreet tossed her shoes in a bathroom at the game preserve, which were later found by police. Days later, police believe Michael returned to the scene to move Kelly's body to a more isolated location.
3: We think that he went back, picked up her body, and took her out to Brown County and dumped her over the ravine.
2: Michael Overstreet left behind forensic evidence, however much of it too small for the naked eye.
4: Forensics were absolutely critical to this investigation. It helped us paint a picture for the jury of exactly what happened to Kelly Eckert the night she was abducted, raped, and murdered.
2: For prosecutors, most of their questions had been answered. Only one remained. Was it possible that Scott Overstreet was more involved than he was willing to admit? Investigators took DNA samples from both brothers and compared them to genetic material on the victim. The results pointed to Michael Overstreet and not his brother.
5: The chance that somebody other than Michael Overstreet contributing the DNA after combining all the statistics from all the tests that we'd done was 1 in 4 trillion.
2: Scott Overstreet was offered immunity in return for his testimony. After a 5-week trial, Michael Overstreet was convicted of Kelly's murder and sentenced to death.
3: We were happy because we'd done our jobs. We were happy because a dangerous criminal was going to be off the streets. And we were happy that we'd gotten justice for Kelly.
6: I think about the fact that I'll never see her walk down the aisle. I'll never watch her have children. Every time I see one of her friends get married, it hurts. It's just not fair that I don't get that. He took that away from me.
2: These are the exact. Solid police work generated the leads. Family members provided useful information. And forensic evidence cemented the case in yet another senseless crime.
6: As far as forensics, I didn't know a whole lot about it before. They taught us along the way. We had a lot of good people work this case that explained everything to us along the way. And they explained it in language we could understand because we weren't scientists or whatever.
3: It amazes me what we're able to do now that we couldn't do 10 years ago, that we couldn't do 20 years ago. I think that as far as making our society safer, we're living in a good time as far as the ability to prove cases.
2: Is it possible to commit the perfect crime? A house fire in Oregon came awfully close, until a microscopic clue on a piece of pipe told investigators what really happened. There's usually only one reason why people move to Gales Creek, Oregon.
7: Even though you're very close to Portland, you're within
0: probably half an hour of Portland, you're out in the woods away from everybody. That's less populated. It's a chance to get away.
2: For Derek and Roxanne Doran, Gales Creek provided a much-needed refuge from their stressful careers in the computer industry.
7: When they bought that property in Gales Creek, that was more than my sister would have ever have dreamed of having. That was her dream come true.
2: And it also gave them enough room for Roxanne's horse farm.
7: She loved her horses. They were her balance in life, and she loved showing them. She loved spending time with them. That was her downtime and her stress relief, I'm sure.
2: After living there for several years, the Durans started construction on a 1,500-square-foot addition, but they would never see it completed. Late one Sunday afternoon, neighbors saw a plume of smoke rising from the property.
0: The fire was actually reported by folks that lived more than a quarter mile away. The house was not visible to any of the neighbors.
2: It took the volunteer fire department about 20 minutes to get there.
8: When we come up to a fire and it's fully involved, that means that we visually can see flames coming out of every opening, door, window. That usually means that it's been a period of time before we've gotten there.
2: Derek Duran returned home from grocery shopping, and when he saw Roxanne's car, he feared the worst.
0: Derek ran up towards the fire and dropped to his knees and screamed that he believed that his wife was inside.
9: Well, that's the worst thing that you can possibly hear is that someone's inside. You still have the sense that you want to try to get in there and possibly see if they're alive.
2: It took almost 3 hours to bring the fire under control. When they did, they found Roxanne's charred remains.
0: The body had been burnt horrifically.
10: Her remains were little more than 35 pounds. They were so limited that the medical examiner was unable to determine the cause of death.
2: Since dental records were useless in making a positive identification, the medical examiner used DNA.
11: So what we did was take bone marrow material, submit it to the laboratory. They got some samples from the parents and proved her identity by DNA.
2: Roxanne Doran was only 34 years old.
7: From that moment on, you have a loss, and you're frightened and you're scared. But it just seemed from there, it went into a bad dream that just turned into a nightmare.
2: And that nightmare got worse when pieces of a handgun were discovered next to Roxanne's body.

0: This is the sound of Lucy, staying on top of her spending. You see, even though she's buying a new pair of jeans, she knows that it fits within her monthly budget. Because Wells Fargo will send an alert if her balance drops below her set amount. Yep, nothing gets past Lucy, or Wells Fargo for that matter. However you make money work, Wells Fargo can work with that.
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3: Fire investigators wanted to know what started the fire that killed Roxanne Duren. Roxanne's husband, Derek, had a possible explanation.
4: Derek said it had been a normal Sunday. They had awakened kind of late, and he had made breakfast for his wife. And it was just a lazy sort of day, but there were frozen pipes because of the weather.
3: To thaw the pipes, Derek said he turned on the clothes dryer in the basement and left its door open to heat the room, then left to buy groceries. The dryer, however, used propane gas.
5: Propane is pretty dangerous like that. It lays down in the lower areas and a lot of people get hurt from that.
3: As a matter of routine, police asked Derek for the store receipt to prove he was shopping, and he willingly complied.
6: There was a receipt that showed that he, in fact, had been at the store on the day in question.
3: But police were troubled by the scratch marks Derek had on his face.
6: His explanation was that he was clearing debris that had fallen during the ice storm across the road that led up to his residence. The explanation is, in moving these branches, that he scratched himself across the face.
3: The highly flammable propane gas clothes dryer was one possible cause of the fire. Another possibility focused on the garage, where investigators found that the battery cable in Roxanne's car was disconnected.
4: The car was brought up as a possible origin of the fire, that somehow a battery cable had caused a spark.
3: And the house was being remodeled. Only the wall frames were up, which meant the fire could spread easily.
6: Forensic experts retained by the state to examine the vehicle found no indication that would suggest to them that there was any type of arcing that caused this fire to occur or start in the vehicle and then spread into the house.
3: But investigators thought the laundry room was the most likely source. And they found something unusual. Small pellet-like material near the clothes dryer.
4: It all seemed to be in a small little pile right near the origin of the fire.
3: At first, no one knew what this was or why it would be there.
4: I thought about this for about 3 days, and we had a cat at the time, and it wasn't until I had to change the kitty litter that I determined, hey, that's a type of kitty litter.
3: The Durans had cats, but their cat litter box was nowhere near the laundry room. Detective McKinney kept asking himself, why would cat litter be near the origin of the fire?
4: I went out and bought a bag of it and brought it back to my office and actually had it sitting in my cubicle. And trying to figure out why that would be there.
3: As he pondered this, a fellow detective took notice of the cat litter in McKinney's office.
4: He walked by and asked me if I was going to start a fire. That detective worked burglary cases and really didn't know what kind of a case I was involved in. And I said, why would you ask me that?
3: The detective, a former Boy Scout, said, soaking cat litter with gasoline was an old trick to help start campfires.
4: It was in an old Boy's Life magazine that he had learned about it.
3: A background check revealed Derek Duren was an Eagle Scout in his youth and might have known about this method of starting fires. But investigators found no clear evidence of arson. Arson dogs did not detect the presence of accelerants anywhere in the house, including in the burned cat litter. In terms of possible foul play, Derek and Roxanne had no known enemies and by all accounts had a happy marriage. But the Durans owned a handgun, which was found near Roxanne's body. Police had to consider if this could have been suicide or murder.

0: Friday at 8 on Discovery.
1: The handgun found next to Roxanne Duren's charred remains raised new questions about her death. The medical examiner x-rayed the remains, but the body was so badly burned, it was impossible to find evidence of a gunshot wound. There was no ash or soot in Roxanne's lungs, and no carbon monoxide in her blood, which meant she was not breathing when the fire started.
2: This, to me, is a homicide. There's no other reasonable explanation as for why she, a healthy young woman, is dead before a fire starts.
1: And there was blood in Roxanne's airway.
3: She had obviously died by some sort of violent means because she had aspirated blood. And from my past experience, people that aspirate blood means that there was some sort of horrific injury to their face or head, and their last breaths are taking in blood rather than air.
4: Roxanne Duren did not die in the fire, which means somebody caused her death.
1: But how had the fire started? Investigators turned to the propane-powered clothes dryer. Derek Duren said he thought the dryer started the fire because when he left the house, the dryer was running. But investigators discovered that the propane gas line into the dryer was disconnected. Had firefighters done this while extinguishing the blaze?
5: Firefighters are not concerned about destroying evidence. They're there to put the fire out and to save human life.
1: Since the disconnected hose had a threaded metal end, a forensic metallurgist found no evidence that firemen created the disconnection.
5: Because if the threads, once they lock in order for them to thread, they'd have to strip it to pull out. These threads did not show that characteristic.
1: Using a metallurgical microscope known as a metallograph, Bruce Wong saw evidence of oxidation on the threads.
5: What I see there tells me that this pipe was opened at the time of the fire, that sufficiently opened at the time of fire so that the deposit could occur.
1: Also on the pipe, Mr. Wong saw tiny brass beads sitting on top of the oxide on the threads of the metal fitting. This formed when the brass fixture melted and fell through the air,

0: forming these tiny beads before landing on the fitting. This was further proof that the fitting was disconnected during the fire.
1: It indicated that the connection was open, which would indicate that the fire was deliberately set.
2: Derek told me that the dryer was running, and it couldn't have been running because it was not connected at the time. And that was a provable lie.
0: Fire investigators now made their official determination. The fire at the Duren house was arson. But what was the motive? Roxanne's family revealed the couple argued about money, particularly the money Roxanne was spending on her horses.
2: They had a horse barn built, a riding arena. She was taking what's called cutting lessons for, I believe, they cost $300 per lesson.
0: Investigators also learned that Derek's job was going to be transferred 150 miles away. That would mean selling their dream home and relocating, something Roxanne did not want to do.
3: I think that Roxanne said to him, "Derek, you go rent an apartment or we'll buy you someplace up there and then you come back on weekends." I don't think my sister wanted to move. I think that she voiced that probably pretty clearly to him, and I don't think he liked it.
0: Investigators say Roxanne's defiance was too much for Derek. It was at variance with his vision of a perfect life and a perfect marriage.
2: In talking to friends, co-workers, everyone that I could possibly talk with, I could not establish a specific motive. I had my suspicions that it was probably because Roxanne was beginning to stand up for herself. According to her friends, she was starting to become more independent, which Derek would not like.
0: When questioned by police, Derek denied setting the fire and claimed he would never have harmed his wife. Would this tiny spot on his jeans prove otherwise?

0: longer. Go to LumiDeo.com to get yours.
1: The medical examiner ruled Roxanne Duren's manner of death as homicide, since she was dead before the fire started. What he didn't know, however, was the cause of death. But the fatal fire was determined to be arson, and Roxanne's husband, Derek, became a potential murder suspect. On the jeans he was wearing the day of the fire, investigators noticed a small spot.
2: I asked him specifically if it was blood, and he told me no, it was mud.
1: A phenolphthalein test proved Derek wrong. The spot was blood, and a subsequent DNA test proved it was Roxanne's blood. For police, this made perfect sense. They never believed Derek's explanation for the scratches on his face.
2: I know what scratches from brush would look like, and this was not a scratch from brush mark. This appeared more to be fingernail scratches.
3: Derek Duren had lied about how this fire occurred, how the scratches on his face occurred, how the blood on his pants came to be there.
1: With proof of arson, his wife's blood on his clothing, and the apparent fingernail scratches on his face, Derek Duren was arrested and charged with arson and murder. But Derek was convinced he'd never spend a day in jail.
3: Derek Duren thought he was smarter than everyone else. He was sending emails to friends of his, co-workers at Intel, updating them on the trial as it was going along, talking about it in terms of being a chess match, and his view of how that chess game was going, and his expectation that he would be acquitted.
1: Prosecutors believe that Derek and Roxanne got into an argument on the afternoon of her death, an argument that turned violent.
4: I'd rather get rid of you first.
1: Blows were struck with enough force for Roxanne's blood to land on Derek's jeans. She tried to defend herself and scratched his face. Prosecutors believe he killed her, although they're not sure exactly how. Realizing he needed to cover up the crime, he decided to burn down the house. First, he went outside and turned off the propane gas, then disconnected the supply line to the dryer and set fire to the gas-soaked kitty litter. When he went back outside to open the propane valve, the gas would have produced a blowtorch effect, burning hotter than natural gas and immediately igniting the material surrounding it. Prosecutors believe that Derek went shopping to establish an alibi, but not all of his time was accounted for.
3: There was a discrepancy in Derek Duren's timeline with respect to the receipts that he obtained at the various stores. He could account for about an hour to an hour and a half of his time, and it would appear that he would have had to have been gone well in excess of 2 hours based upon his initial comments of when he left and when he returned.
1: Since the fire almost completely consumed Roxanne's body, no one knows exactly how she died.
3: The jury was unable to make a determination on the charge of murder, unable to decide. They did not find Mr. Duren not guilty of murder. They simply said, "We are unable to come to a decision."
1: As a result, Derek was only convicted of arson and first-degree manslaughter. He was sentenced to 10 years in prison. Investigators say this case proves that no matter what someone does to cover his tracks, something always remains behind.
5: People do think when they start a fire that it's going to burn up everything and destroy all the evidence that they did it. And that's a fallacy that we like people to believe, because we can go back in as investigators and pretty well find out what caused the fire.
3: The fire in this case was so severe that it destroyed a lot of the type of evidence that you might normally find at a homicide scene. However, the fire itself creates evidence. And in this particular case, the fire itself and how it started and where it started became crucial evidence in the prosecution.
6: They always get caught in the end. Sometimes it takes a while, but they get caught.
2: This case was based almost exclusively on forensics, even though I like to think that I have something to do with it, but in actuality, in this case, it was forensics that found him guilty.
7: A millionaire and his family were executed in their own home. And for 3 years, the murders went unsolved until a 30-year-old box of bullets and some iridescent fibers revealed the ultimate betrayal. The beach house at Pajaro Dunes in Northern California. On weekends and holidays, it was the perfect getaway for the Yule family. The family patriarch Dale was an extremely wealthy man who made his fortune selling airplanes.
8: He was quite successful because he's very outgoing, very personable, convincing, and he'd go out on these ranches and sell farmers these airplanes, land in their field, sell them planes, and then teach them how to fly.
7: Dale and his wife, Glee, had been happily married for 31 years. Their 24-year-old daughter, Tiffany, was a graduate student in accounting.
9: Tiffany, very sweet girl by all accounts. She seemed to do well in school, and everybody loved her.
7: Their 21-year-old son, Dana, was a business major at Santa Clara University.
8: Dana was a very precocious child, very smart, almost too intelligent. I heard that once upon a time his IQ was 165, which is extremely high.
7: In 1992, after spending the Easter holiday at Pajaro Dunes, Dale, Glee, and their daughter Tiffany returned home to Fresno. 2 days later, the Yule's housekeeper tried to enter the home and sensed trouble. The security alarm was turned off, yet the doors were locked. Inside, she found Dale, Glee, and Tiffany dead from gunshot wounds.
10: The thing that I recall most about the Yule home from the murders is the photograph of Glee Yule laying on her back in the den. She had a look of fright on her face, even in death.
11: I've never seen a house that severely ransacked by any burglar I've ever dealt with. And I worked burglary before I worked homicide.
7: Jewelry was missing from the home, and Dale Yule's wallet was empty. But there were no signs of forced entry.
12: How did somebody get in here, turn off the alarm, because it didn't ring at the alarm company or the police department?
7: All three were shot with a 9mm weapon while bringing their luggage in from the beach house on Sunday night. Dana Yule was fortunate. He avoided the ambush since he was having dinner with his girlfriend and her family that night, 160 miles away.
10: He began dating Monica Zent, an FBI agent's daughter. At the time of the murders, Dana Yule was with the family, and his alibi was FBI agent John Zent.
7: Investigators found an open box of 9mm ammunition in the master bedroom. And they also found very unusual fibers on the victims.
12: And I had some fluorescent fibers that glowed under the ultraviolet light in the dark, and some rubbery stuff that I didn't have a clue as to what it was, except it appeared to be rubber.
7: In their search for suspects, investigators thought that a business associate or rival may have wanted Dale Yule dead. Before Dale acquired his business, the company was allegedly involved in some criminal activity.
9: He took over the dealership from the former owner, whom had gotten into a little bit of legal difficulty with marijuana smuggling.
7: Or Glee Yule might have been the target.
11: Glee Yule had worked for the CIA at one time. The CIA doesn't tell you a whole lot, but they did acknowledge the fact she did work for him.
7: With talk of marijuana smuggling and CIA connections, investigators knew these murders would be difficult to solve.
13: This is the sound of Claire cooking dinner at home. And that's the sound of a fraud alert from Wells Fargo, flagging a charge for a pricey restaurant in Paris. Considering Claire isn't in Paris right now, that seemed odd to the bank and to Claire. Two taps later, Claire says nope to the charge, and Wells Fargo is on the case. However you make money work, Wells Fargo can work with that.
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0: The cold-blooded murder of millionaire Dale Newell, his wife Glee, and daughter Tiffany was big news in Fresno, California.
1: Fresno's had some big homicide cases over the years, but I would venture to say this is probably one of the biggest ones of the century.
0: Investigators suspected that the Yules were killed on Sunday night when they returned from the beach house. Glee and Tiffany Yule drove back separately and were killed first. Dale Yule got home about a half hour later.
2: Whomever had killed his wife and daughter remained in the house for perhaps another half hour. Why would this killer or killers remain in the home for a half hour or so after they had gunned down two people?
0: But that's apparently what happened. Dale was shot in the back of his head as he entered the house. All three were killed with a 9mm weapon.
3: These people were essentially ambushed. It was a scene of pure evil. I don't think there's any other way to explain it. You can't try to say, oh, well, these people are insane or the perpetrator's insane or anything like that. The perpetrator in this case was just purely evil.
0: The Yule's son, Dana, had an airtight alibi, as did everyone who had keys to the house. Investigators found an open box of 9mm ammunition in the Yule's bedroom. Was this the ammunition used by the killer? The 9mm bullets retrieved from the bodies had been damaged on impact, but the back end of each bullet, known as the heel, was intact.
4: The impressions on there had nothing to do with the bullets being fired. It was something that occurred during manufacture and was something that I hadn't seen before.
0: So Alan Boudreau removed the casing from an unfired bullet and compared it to the heels of the bullets from the victims. The tool marks were the same.
4: These bullets, the murder bullets, came from this box of ammunition.
0: An identification number on the box indicated the bullets were made in 1971. And a price sticker on the box revealed it was purchased at a local hardware store. When police called the hardware store, the owner said he still had all his sales receipts, even the ones from 30 years ago.
4: And they found the receipt for that ammunition made out to Dale Yule.
0: Proof that Dale Yule and his family were killed with his own ammunition.
4: It had to be somebody that knew enough about that family to know that there was a box of 9mm ammo in Dad's bedroom, which meant it was an inside job of some sort.
0: And the bullets looked like they had been fired through more than just the barrel of a gun.
4: These bullets went through something that marked them, unlike any normal gun barrel. And it could be a flash suppressor, or sound suppressor, or silencer, something along that line.
5: What robber would come to a crime scene with a silencer on a gun?
0: Could it have been a hitman?
6: This is the sound of Claire cooking dinner at home. And that's the sound of a fraud alert from Wells Fargo flagging a charge for a pricey restaurant in Paris. Considering Claire isn't in Paris right now, that seemed odd to the bank and to Claire. Two taps later, Claire says nope to the charge and Wells Fargo is on the case. However you make money work, Wells Fargo can work with that.
7: Wells Fargo Bank, N.A., member FDIC.

0: starts July 26th on Discovery.
1: The forensic evidence gathered at the Yule family home painted a bizarre picture of how Dale Yule, his wife, and 24-year-old daughter were killed. Someone with a house key turned off the security alarm and murdered them with a 9mm weapon using ammunition belonging to the victim, Dale Yule. It looked like a botched robbery. Some money and jewelry were missing, and the only forensic evidence was the bullets and the yellow luminescent fibers.
2: From the scientific end of the investigation, what I had to work with was relatively little.
1: The only remaining family member, the Yule's 21-year-old son, Dana, had a rock-solid alibi. He was with his girlfriend and her family.
3: There really was never any question about his alibi where he was on Easter Sunday when his parents were being killed.
4: What innocent guy gets an attorney and wants us to contact the attorney to contact him just to get information on their parents or their sister? That made no sense.
1: Dana Yule also had a clear motive. He was the beneficiary of his parents' estate.
5: Dana Yule stood to inherit approximately $8 million. It would have been approximately $4 million had his sister not also been murdered.
3: Dana was a prim and proper type kid, went to class with his $200 shirt and his $100 tie, that he let everybody know that's what it cost.
1: He also made some unusual inquiries after the murders.
6: Dana Yule called me at the coroner's office and interrogated me as to the progress of the autopsy, what we'd found, and so forth.
7: It is really unusual for some close family member to call and ask for the details of the case in the way he did.
1: And investigators learned that Dana had some character flaws. Apparently, he had plagiarized a term paper in his business ethics class and failed the course. Investigators also learned that Dana was a loner. His only friend was his former college roommate, Joel Radovsich, so they decided to give him a call.
8: First thing Joel said upon being phoned by Detective Souza was, "Are you going to arrest me?" It was an unusual thing to say.
1: So unusual that police put him under surveillance and found that he didn't use the telephone in his apartment. Instead, he'd use a payphone nearby.
3: They had two payphones mounted on the outside exterior wall of the 7-Eleven store. He would look down at his waist level and then dial a number. We deducted the fact that he was looking at a pager.
1: An undercover officer positioned himself within earshot.
9: "I want $250,000, and I want it now."
1: Radovsich demanded $250,000 and also wanted advice on how to invest it.
3: Joel was a world of his own. Like, no one was around him. Only thing they were talking about was their investments and where they were going to invest the money.
1: According to phone records, Joel was talking to Dana Yule. A check of Joel's financial records indicated that he was spending freely, despite not having a job.
3: He was taking helicopter flight lessons at the Long Beach Airport, some of which cost $500 an hour. No job, no source of income, and he's spending this kind of money.
8: They found that the checks for some $5,600 for Joel's lessons had been paid by Dana. This was something that led directly to a financial link between the two suspects.
1: And Joel Radovsich purchased several very suspicious items prior to the murders.
8: During a surveil of Joel Radovsich, the detectives found that Joel had ordered books from a publisher in Boulder, Colorado. And in turn, he had these books shipped to a man named Jack Ponce.
1: One of those books described how to make a homemade silencer. A background check revealed Jack Ponce was a 23-year-old law student and Joel Radovsich's lifelong friend. Records indicated that Ponce owned a 9mm semi-automatic weapon.
8: Jack Ponce said initially that the weapon had been purchased for the purpose of shooting possums in his attic. Investigators found the whole possum shooting scenario a bit hard to swallow.
1: During police questioning, Ponce denied any involvement in the Yule murders and said his 9mm gun had been stolen.
10: We've probably heard that story a few times in our career.
1: This murder investigation had been complicated and time-consuming. By this time, 3 years had passed, and Dana Yule told everyone who would listen that detectives John Souza and Chris Curtis were too inept to solve the case.
11: He would call us Mutt and Jeff and Bert and Ernie, and we weren't smart enough to find the murderer of his family. And the only reason we had a cop's job is because we couldn't get no other job.
4: I'd be damned if some kid like that's going to make a fun of us.

0: After you're ready to switch to Cabenuva.
1: Investigators now had three suspects in the murder of Dale, Glee, and Tiffany Yule. The Yule son, Dana, his college roommate, Joel Radisich, and Joel's friend, Jack Ponce. With a search warrant, investigators found a number of interesting items in Joel Radisich's apartment, including a half dozen tennis balls with holes drilled through them.
2: I found out that the dyes that they use in these yellow and orange and purple pink tennis balls are FDA-approved dyes because children and dogs chew on tennis balls. And it was very interesting, but I found out everything there is to know about tennis balls.
1: The fibers from these tennis balls were consistent with those found on the murder victims. Proof that the tennis balls were part of the homemade silencer.
3: Jack Ponce was arrested at a restaurant where he worked as a bartender. Joel was eventually arrested at his favorite Taco Bell, where he seemed to eat three times a day every day. Dana, however, was nowhere to be found.
1: Radisich admitted to nothing. Jack Ponce, however, didn't want to face the death penalty, so he decided to cooperate. Ponce originally told investigators that his 9mm weapon had been stolen. He now admitted he sold it to Joel Radisich for $500. A few days later, Ponce said Joel returned the gun and told him to get rid of it.
2: Joel told Jack that he's the one that killed the Yule family, and he described the inside of the house, where he was, how he did, you know, what happened, the sequence of events. And we knew all that, you know, but it was never in the newspaper.
1: Ponce said he disassembled the gun, threw the parts in dumpsters, and buried the barrel in a vacant lot in Los Angeles. In an unbelievable stroke of luck, the barrel was still there.
4: Been there for 3 years. Surprisingly and luckily, we have an open lot in L.A. that stayed vacant and wasn't paved over or concreted over for 3 years.
1: Holes had been drilled into the gun's barrel, consistent with the information in the books that Joel Radisich ordered. Investigators dipped the barrel in a special solution to remove the mud and rust, then attached it to a rifle and test-fired it using the same ammunition found at the crime scene. Amazingly, after 3 years in the ground, the test was conclusive.
2: Lo and behold, these test-fired bullets look very much like the Yule bullets in their general character and appearance.
5: That was the part that contained the forensic evidence we needed to establish that weapon was used in the murder.
1: For prosecutors, what happened was unthinkable, but perfectly logical. After all, the evidence showed it was an inside job all along. Dana Yule wanted his parents' money, and he did not want to wait for them to die of natural causes, and he did not want to share it with his sister either. So he hired his roommate, Joel Radisich, to kill them all. Radisich decided to use an assault rifle with a homemade silencer, reinforced with tennis balls to further reduce the noise. Dana gave Joel the house keys, the alarm code, and told him where his father kept the box of 9mm ammunition. To establish his alibi, Dana had dinner that night with his girlfriend and her father, who happened to be an FBI agent. When Glee and Tiffany came home, Radisich ambushed them. He shot Tiffany first. Then he followed Glee into another room and shot her. About a half hour later, Dale came home and Joel was waiting. Tennis ball fibers left at the scene were consistent with the fibers found in Radisich's home. Prosecutors believe that Glee Yule knew who was responsible.
5: She had met Joel before. Of the three, she's the only one that got a look at Joel. and I believe knew that her son was killing her for the estate.
1: Jack Ponce was given immunity in exchange for his testimony. Dana Yule eventually turned himself in, and in 1995, he and Joel Radovsich were both convicted of first-degree murder and murder for financial gain. Both are serving life in prison without parole.
2: I believe that the physical evidence in this case was a really big deal and probably carried the weight of the conviction.
6: He was an arrogant young man. He was an extremely arrogant young man that thought he was smarter. Very smart young man, don't get me wrong, but he thought he was smarter than a bunch of streetwise cops.
4: We weren't lax in our job. It just took a long time to put it together, to get enough evidence to go to court.
1: It was one of the most brazen crimes of the 20th century. Adolf Coors, chairman of the Coors Brewing Company, was kidnapped and held for ransom, prompting one of the largest manhunts in United States history. The name Coors is one of the most recognized in America. For over 100 years, the Coors family has been making beer in their Golden, Colorado brewery. They've been very successful and grown very wealthy. In 1960, the founder's grandson, Adolf Hermann Joseph Coors III, was the company chairman. On the morning of February 9, 1960, as was his custom, Adolf Coors got into his station wagon and began his journey from his home to the brewery 12 miles away in Golden, Colorado. But he never arrived.
7: He had left home at 8 o'clock. His wife had said that he left in a good mood, had appointments at the brewery.
1: A milkman found Coors' abandoned car on the one-lane Turkey Creek Bridge with the engine running and the radio on.
8: So then they knew that he was missing. He was somewhere. They didn't know where.
1: When investigators arrived, they found a large blood stain in the dirt. In the creek below, they found a lens from Adolf Coors' glasses and two hats, Adolf Coors' baseball cap and a brown fedora.
8: Somebody heard some noises down there, which they associated with maybe a gunshot, because it was an area where people hunted quite a bit.
1: The sheriff's department issued an all-points bulletin for Coors, but no one reported seeing him. The next morning, his wife received this typed letter in the mail.
9: Mrs. Coors, your husband has been kidnapped. His car is by Turkey Creek. Call the police or FBI. He dies. Cooperate. He lives.
1: The kidnappers demanded $500,000 for Adolf's safe return.
9: We have no desire to commit murder. All we want is that money.
1: The kidnappers told Mrs. Coors they'd tell her later where to take the money.
9: Deliver immediately after receiving call. Any delay will be regarded as a stall to set up a stakeout. If you follow the instructions, he will be released unharmed within 48 hours after the money is received.
1: The letter was unsigned. The family got the money together and waited by the telephone for instructions on where to deliver it. But the kidnappers never called.

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1: After the kidnapping and murder of Charles Lindbergh's baby, the United States government made kidnapping a federal offense. So the FBI quickly took over the investigation into Adolph Coeur's abduction.
2: It's the second time one of their members has had a kidnapping attempt. 27 years earlier, the FBI had notified the Coeur's family of an attempt to kidnap Adolph Coeur's Jr. The attempt was interrupted, so it did not occur, but the family was very aware that they were targets for this.
1: The Coeur's family told investigators they were willing to do anything to get the 44-year-old father of four back safely. Money was not an issue. The family was worth millions.
3: His father said, they have something I want, it's my son, and I'm willing to pay to whatever is necessary to get him back.
1: The kidnappers never contacted the Coeur's family again.
4: Well, it was hoped that he was alive, but I don't think anybody questioned there was a real problem with that blood and his hat and his glasses in the water.
1: The FBI's document examiners carefully studied the typed ransom note for clues. First, they dusted the letter for fingerprints and didn't find any. But they noticed right away that the typist was proficient.
5: The typist here leaves two spaces after a period. That's what you were taught to do in typing class. There don't appear to be any typos, no misstriking of the keys here. Overall, a very good job of typing.
1: And the typeface was distinctive.
5: The type style we're looking at here was made by a Swiss firm named CTAG.
1: This proprietary typeface was used by two typewriter manufacturers, Hermes in Switzerland and the Royal McBee Company in Holland. The numerals in the ransom letter told the story.
5: You could differentiate between the Hermes and the Royal by the numerals. They're round numerals, so the bottom of the five or the bottom of the three come back up. They're even with the baseline of the other letters, like the M or N.
1: So the document examiners concluded that the kidnapper used a Royal Light portable typewriter. Finding it wouldn't be easy.
5: That factory was turning out the Royal Light portable, which was a specific model in the late 50s and early 60s, sold widely in department stores and various other outlets throughout the U.S.
1: And the FBI noticed one more thing. The kidnapper's typewriter had a tiny defect. The letter S was lower than all the others.
5: So that letter S being low would be one characteristic pointing towards the work product of a particular machine.
1: While the typewriter analysis was going on, the FBI got a number of possible leads. The most promising was from a man who saw an automobile parked near the kidnapping site.
2: There was a man near the bridge who was guarding his mines, and he told the police that he had seen a car there. There was an early 1950s model of a Mercury sedan. And he even remembered part of the license plate number because he was afraid it was somebody who was coming out to disturb his mines.
1: The man said he remembered the sequence. AT62 in the license. Within the greater Denver area, police found four Mercury sedans with AT62 in the license number. Naturally, the FBI checked all of them. But one in particular caught their attention. It was registered to a man named Walter Osborne, who bought the car just 1 month earlier. When the FBI went to Osborne's apartment in downtown Denver, it was empty. He had moved out the day after the kidnapping and left no forwarding address.
4: His demeanor was very quiet, as I recall. Very unsocial. He never got close to anybody as far as we knew or we found out.
6: The lady that cleaned the room had indicated that she had seen some guns in the room.
1: And in the dumpster behind the apartment, investigators found empty boxes for a pair of handcuffs and leg restraints. Agents dusted the room for fingerprints and made a startling discovery. The prints in the room matched those of a convicted killer, 31-year-old Joseph Corbett.
2: In 1951, he had shot another man and killed him. He claimed it was self-defense, but the man had been shot in the back of the head. It's not self-defense. So he was convicted. But he was a model prisoner, so he was eventually moved from maximum security to minimum security. From there, he escaped.
1: The landlord identified Corbett's mugshot as the man who rented the apartment. Using his alias, Corbett worked as a paint mixer for the Benjamin Moore Company, and according to a co-worker, had made several incriminating comments.
4: I remember one comment he made. He said, kind of watch the newspapers. Someday there's going to be a big thing bust loose here, and then you won't see me anymore.
1: According to the Benjamin Moore Company, Corbett simply stopped coming to work after the kidnapping, and they never heard from him again. And a resident at Corbett's rooming house told the FBI one more thing. He often heard Corbett typing late into the night.

0: For the best deals, go to LumiDeo.com.
1: Joseph Corbett, an escaped killer, was the prime suspect in the kidnapping of Adolf Coors III. Investigators knew the ransom letter was typed using a European brand Royal Light portable typewriter. The FBI identified only two stores in Denver that sold this make and model. One was the May D&F department store, and a clerk there recognized Joseph Corbett.
2: He was very positive. That's the man I sold the typewriter to.
1: Apparently, Corbett was one of the few customers who paid cash. He bought the typewriter 4 months prior to the kidnapping. Despite these leads, police still didn't know where Corbett was, or where Adolf Coors was, for that matter. The FBI put out an all-points bulletin for Joseph Corbett's 1951 Mercury sedan. 8 days after the kidnapping, 1,700 miles away, New Jersey police found the automobile.
3: A fire chief in Atlantic City, New Jersey, who reported that they'd found a 51 Mercury in their dump burning. It had been doused with gasoline, so the interior was pretty well destroyed.
1: There were no license plates on it, but the serial number on its engine block showed the car belonged to Walter Osborne, the alias used by Joseph Corbett. On the undercarriage of the car, investigators found 4 layers of soil. The most recent soil sample on the outside contained sand, most likely from the New Jersey coast. The second layer was unremarkable, most likely from the drive across the country. The oldest soil sample was unusual, with many different types of shale, consistent with the soil at the kidnapping site.
4: That sample matched one of the control samples, and that control sample was collected near Turkey Creek, near the Coors Ranch.
1: So investigators believed that soil sample on top of the shale was from the area where Corbett took Adolf Coors after the abduction. It, too, was distinctive because it had large amounts of granite flecked with pink feldspar. For comparison, FBI agents took hundreds of soil samples from Denver and surrounding areas, hoping to find out where this came from.

0: and 612 samples of dirt or soil. And they said, don't send us any more soil. It was all over that lab.
1: The soil sample from the car was similar to the Pikes Peak granite, which gets its pink color from the potassium feldspar. Pikes Peak is on the Front Range of the Rocky Mountains, about 10 miles west of Colorado Springs. But searching the Pikes Peak area was a huge undertaking.
0: We searched mines, we searched houses, we searched empty buildings, stalls, thinking we might find something.
1: 8 months after the kidnapping, in an area frequented by hunters, searchers found a human skull, bones, and the clothing that Adolf Coors was wearing on the day he disappeared.
2: They found a right shoulder blade that had two holes in it that were made, in the opinion of a pathologist, by a high-speed projectile.
1: The holes in the shoulder blade corresponded to two holes in Coors' jacket.
2: The projectile went through his lungs and would have created a fatal injury.
3: That was similar in MO to the fact that Corbett had shot his first victim in the back of the head. So that seemed to be his style, his approach.
1: Investigators also found Coors' pocket knife engraved with the initials AC the Third.
4: The bones were in pretty good condition. The skull was in fairly good condition, enough that they could identify through the dental records that it was Mr. Coors.
1: Investigators knew that Joseph Corbett was the killer. All they had to do now was find him.

0: Masters, Monday night at 9.
1: Joseph Corbett was the prime suspect in Adolph Kurr's kidnapping and murder. FBI Director J. Edgar Hoover called Corbett the most wanted man in America. Based on the forensic evidence, the FBI believed that Corbett planned this crime for months.
2: We know that Corbett purchased these typewriters several months ahead of time. He's watching Ad Kurr's drive to work, so he now knows the route. He's looking on this route to know where is the best way to try to apprehend him, where there won't be witnesses, where even Kurz won't have any suspicions that anything's wrong.
1: 1 month before the kidnapping, Corbett purchased a 1951 Mercury automobile and stored it in an off-site garage so no one in his apartment building knew he owned it. The evidence shows that Corbett typed the ransom note and mailed it to Mrs. Kurz on the morning of the kidnapping. He put the handcuffs and leg restraints in the car, then drove out to the secluded Turkey Creek Bridge to wait for Adolph Kurz. Most likely, he backed his car onto the bridge to make it look like it had broken down. Kurz got out to investigate. The evidence suggests there was a fight, and that Kurz ran back to his car for cover. Corbett fired twice, hitting Kurz in the back, killing him instantly. With Kurz dead, Corbett may have panicked, and he abandoned his plans to collect the ransom. The geologic evidence shows that Corbett drove to the Rocky Mountains, 45 minutes away, to dump the body. It was an area he was familiar with as a hunter. He left town the next day and drove to New Jersey, where he set his car on fire to destroy potential evidence. But it didn't eliminate the serial number or the geological evidence underneath the bumper.
2: It's clear he's trying to keep the police from finding a trail to him, and yet he does 1, 2, 3, 4, 5 things that lead right to him. So he's careful, but he's quite limited in his awareness of what he's actually doing that is making it easier to find him.
1: For 7 months, Corbett successfully eluded one of the largest manhunts in American criminal history. Newspapers and magazines covered the story. A woman in Vancouver, Canada, saw the press reports and called the FBI, saying that a man matching Corbett's description was living in her apartment building.
3: When the arrest was made in Vancouver, the FBI agent making the arrest said, "Joe Corbett," he said, "I'm your man. I'm not armed. I surrender."
1: Investigators didn't find the Royal Light typewriter, any paper or envelopes matching the ransom note, or the murder weapon among Corbett's possessions. But they had proof. Corbett purchased a typewriter like the one used for the ransom note and owned the automobile that contained geological evidence from both the abduction and body dump sites. Joseph Corbett pled not guilty at his trial, but was convicted of kidnapping and murder and sentenced to life in prison.
4: In Colorado at that time, you can't have a death penalty case unless there's an eyewitness or a confession. And in this case, we had neither.
1: The case remains one of the most notorious in Colorado history.
5: It was, in fact, the first high-profile case in this country where soil evidence was critical to the prosecution of the case.
2: To pinpoint it to Turkey Creek Bridge and the area where the body was found, that's unique even today. So for those days, for someone to A, have thought of it, B, to have analyzed it carefully enough to prove that the car was in these two areas, was really quite a feat for forensic science.

0: For 12 long years, the murder of a young hospital worker went unsolved. Police had their suspicions, but little proof. But an old used tissue told a story far better than any eyewitness. From the moment she was born, Laura Wynn was fighting the odds.
1: She weighed 1 pound and 14 ounces, 3 months premature. But she was so determined to live that she made it, and they took her home, and she was blind in one eye from the incubator at that time. And she also had a paralysis on her right side.
0: As Laura grew up in Poplar Bluff, Missouri, she slowly overcame these physical challenges and emerged as a gifted student.
1: She worked that paralysis nearly completely out, and she never let that disability, blindness, ever hold her back from her desires of what she wanted to be and what she wanted to do.
0: Laura's dream was to work in healthcare, to help others as she had been helped. And she achieved that by becoming a hospital pharmacy technician.
2: Oh, she's a sweetheart. The people that she associated with there were pretty much her friends, and as well as her co-workers. Nice girl.
0: Laura's friends looked out for her professionally and personally. And when she didn't show up for work one morning, they called her mother.
1: So her mother said, well, I'll go down and check and see, you know. So the landlady opened the door and let her in. And when she went in, she found Laura.
0: Laura had been murdered on her bed, strangled with her stocking. Laura's eyeglasses were on the living room couch. Without them, she was literally blind. It appeared she'd been attacked in her living room and murdered in her bedroom.
3: This was a crime of power and control, and she was hit in the head on her blind side.
0: At first, the motive appeared to be robbery.
4: We discovered that there were several items missing from the apartment. Her purse, some of her underwear, some shoes, some clothing.
0: But there was no sign of forced entry. Did that mean Laura knew her killer and let him in the apartment? In retracing Laura's steps on the night of her murder, investigators discovered that she left her job at the hospital around 6:30, then went to her usual hangout, a local bar, where she had a few drinks and talked with friends. Laura's neighbor recalled seeing her get out of her car and walk into her apartment around 11:15. And Laura's neighbor remembered something else. He said that a man walked up to Laura as she unlocked her apartment door and walked in with her.
4: Well, he told me that the reason why he didn't call the police because he thought that maybe she was just sneaking a boyfriend in her apartment.
0: But according to Laura's friends, she had no current boyfriend. The neighbor described the man as white, medium height, around 160 pounds. But he didn't see the man's face. Unfortunately, the description matched about half the population of Poplar Bluff, Missouri.

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1: Laura Wynn's autopsy yielded several surprises. A 2.5-inch contusion over Laura's right ear indicated she'd been hit hard enough to incapacitate her.
2: What would have caused it? It was blunt trauma, something that didn't lacerate the skin. So it was probably a smooth, surfaced, hard object.
1: But the cause of death was strangulation, and the amount of force was excessive.
2: The ligature itself would have done the job over a period of a few minutes, if that was the intent. But that wasn't good enough. The emotions got high enough that he had to lay his hands on her neck and squeeze and crush two cartilages.
1: She had also been sexually assaulted. Investigators found no foreign fingerprints in Laura's apartment. But underneath Laura's body was a clue, a used paper tissue. There looked to be biological evidence on the tissue. Unfortunately, at the time, the sample was too small for DNA testing. Investigators also found two foreign hairs in Laura's living room.
3: These were sent to the lab and found to be pubic hairs of an African American.
1: But this didn't match the description given by the eyewitness, who said a Caucasian followed Laura into her apartment.
3: If you know anything about hairs, hairs fall off of people all over their body every day. She also had a friend who was an African American who'd been in her apartment and had helped her ready her apartment when she moved in.
1: Police interviewed Laura's African American friend, and he had an airtight alibi. He was with friends on the night of the murder. With no solid leads, police turned their attention to the bar Laura visited before she returned home. When investigators questioned patrons of the bar, they learned that Laura got into an argument with Sam Freeman, a 26-year-old veteran of the U.S. Army.
3: Laura had accused him of hustling these two young men playing pool. Whatever happened wasn't something that came to blows, but there was a disagreement over a pool game, and Laura had confronted him.
1: Candace Shipman was working the bar that night. She said the altercation was minor.
4: Just got a little loud, then they quit, and it seemed okay, you know, normal stuff that would happen in a bar.
1: Several bar patrons said Freeman left the bar about 20 minutes before Laura did. And his parents said he came home a short time later and stayed there the rest of the night. Investigators also discovered there was another man in the bar that night, Laura's ex-boyfriend, Robert McSwain.
4: She loved him. She was head over heels in love with him. She was just smitten. He could do no wrong. You know, and it was an on-again, off-again relationship.
1: Friends said Laura hoped to marry Robert, but he wasn't interested. McSwain said he went directly home from the bar on the night of the murder, and family members backed up his alibi.
5: He stayed there at the house the rest of the night, never left. And his mother and sister were there also at that time.
1: Police now were at a dead end. No one else at the bar that night matched the general description of the man presumed to be the killer.
6: It was a hurt that there was just no closure to it, because we just kept thinking someone's out there and we just don't know who it is. And not only that, but it was the hurt of losing her and giving her up when she was such a worthwhile person and she was so good to everybody. And we just couldn't see any sense in it.
1: Months passed, then years, and Laura's family lost hope that her killer would ever be brought to justice.

0: Day, all new Sunday at 8 on TLC.
1: When Clifford Morris turned in his badge after a 35-year career, one case haunted him. The brutal murder of Laura Wynne that had gone unsolved for 12 years. On his last day on the job, he handed the case file to one of his most trusted colleagues, Detective Tim Davis.
2: I asked him to look into it again. I know he's a good forensic man, and told him to go ahead and reinvestigate that and see if he couldn't come up with something.
1: And Davis did just that, looking for anything that could be reinvestigated.
3: It was never a closed case. Up to that point, all the proper things that needed to be done were done.
1: Detective Davis decided to go back and re-interview everyone who was in the bar with Laura Wynne on the night she was murdered. And his interview with Candace Shipman, who was bartending that night, provided an important lead.
3: She informed me some things then that she thought was pertinent to the case that she wanted to share.
1: Shipman said there was more going on between Laura and Sam Freeman that night than just an argument about the pool game.
4: Sam flirted with Laura. He tried for her affections. She just didn't seem interested at all in Sam. So I think there was a little jealousy. She just put him in his place.
1: And Shipman recalled something else that night that she never forgot. She remembered that Sam Freeman was drinking an Italian liqueur, Galliano.
5: He collected bottles, odd-shaped bottles. When she poured the last shot of Galliano, he asked her for the bottle because it's a very unusually odd-shaped bottle, and she gave it to him.
1: Witnesses recalled seeing Freeman leave the bar that night with the Galliano bottle. This was significant because of the wounds on Laura's head.
6: Just a pattern that was consistent with the size and shape of that bottle.
1: And that wasn't all. 8 years after Laura's murder, there was another incident at the same bar involving Sam Freeman and a Galliano bottle. Candace Shipman was again the bartender. And Sam Freeman came in, ordered some Galliano, and chose a song from the jukebox.
4: He was sitting at the bar and staring me right in the eyes, singing Only You Know and I Know. Hair stood up on my, you know, all over my body. I was convinced that he had gotten away with murder and was flaunting it in front of me.
1: Now, 12 years later, Freeman was married with two children and worked as a supply sergeant for the National Guard.
4: He was even attempting to run for city council. I thought that all was a bit brazen with the way I felt and the things I knew.
1: With a warrant, investigators found the Galliano bottle in Freeman's home. Freeman said this bottle was a recent addition to his collection, not the one given to him by the bartender on the night Laura was murdered. But police confiscated it anyway. Apparently, Freeman filled the bottle with colored water for display purposes. But he didn't fill it to the very top. A lab technician swabbed the entire bottle, and on the inside, near the top, was a microscopic stain. A phenolphthalein test indicated this was human blood. But after 12 years, it had degraded.
3: There was not enough to do a DNA profile on.
1: But why was human blood inside the bottle? Investigators were determined to find out.

0: after you're ready to switch to Cabenuva.
1: When human blood was discovered inside the Galliano bottle in Sam Freeman's apartment, investigators suspected he was responsible for Laura Wynn's murder. According to witnesses, Sam Freeman and Laura Wynn argued on the night of her murder. Laura accused Sam of hustling some young boys in a game of pool. Afterwards, Freeman had a few more drinks and asked the bartender if he could have the empty Galliano bottle for his collection. At 10:45, the bartender announced that it was the last call for drinks because the bar was closing at 11 p.m. According to witnesses, that's when Sam Freeman left the bar with the Galliano bottle, since he knew Laura would have to leave at closing time. Laura lived only a short distance from the bar, and when she got home around 11:15, prosecutors believe that it was Freeman who forced her inside and struck her in the head with the Galliano bottle. He then took her into the bedroom, assaulted her, then strangled her to death with her own stocking. The evidence suggests he used a tissue to blow his nose, but left it near Laura's body. He then stole some items and fled. That was the prosecution theory anyway. The problem was, they had little in the way of forensic evidence.
2: I'm a worrier. Everybody that knows me will tell you I worry about every single case. I never am a prosecutor who walks in and says this is a sure thing, slam dunk.
1: So investigators wanted to know whether any of the evidence contained DNA that was too small to be tested when the crime occurred 12 years earlier.
3: There has to be some type of skin cells embedded in these nylons unless the suspect wore gloves.
4: The knot was chosen as part of the DNA analysis because I thought that there could be a chance that he could have touched the knot while he was tying the knot.
1: DNA specialist Jason Wyckoff swabbed the stocking looking for any of those skin cells. The swabs were treated with a solvent to free possible DNA and then replicated so the sample was large enough for DNA testing. Just as they suspected, they found a DNA sample.
4: I noticed that the profile was characteristic of a mixture of at least two individuals, and the mixture had male and female gender characteristics.
1: The female DNA was that of Laura Wynn. The source of the male's DNA was not yet known. Wyckoff analyzed the paper tissue found underneath Laura's body with an alternative light source, which revealed a bodily fluid, possibly mucus. He then cut a tiny piece of tissue and put it into a detergent that dissolved everything but the complex molecules. A PCR DNA analysis once again provided useful information.
4: The majority of the DNA appeared to have male gender characteristics.
1: The last step was to collect a DNA sample from Sam Freeman.
3: When we first informed Mr. Freeman of why we were there and who we were, it was like at that instance he had just went into shock. His demeanor totally changed. That I couldn't describe, only other as maybe the face of fear.
1: Before taking his DNA sample, investigators asked Freeman if he had ever been inside Laura Wynn's apartment.
3: Did you ever date her? Had you ever had sex with her? Had you ever kissed her? Did you know where she lived? He stated no, no, no to all these questions.
1: But the DNA from Sam Freeman's saliva sample matched the skin cells on the ligature and the mucus on the tissue.
3: The only way possible that Sam Freeman's DNA could have been at the scene in the home was the fact that Sam Freeman was there and was the killer.
1: After 12 long years, in September of 2005, Sam Freeman was arrested and charged with Laura Wynn's murder. Prosecutors believed the motive was clear.
2: Here she is, this woman, small woman, dressing him down in front of all these guys. And here he is, Mr. Military, Mr. Macho Man. He wasn't going to put up with it. I think he was embarrassed, rejected, spurned, and he got the ultimate last say with Laura Wynn with this crime.
1: During the trial, Freeman's defense attorney pointed to the two foreign hairs in Laura's apartment as proof that someone else killed Laura, and also reminded the jury that the eyewitness's description didn't match Freeman either.
2: I mean, they argued reasonable doubt, which was a smart argument to make.
1: But prosecutors maintained that the DNA evidence was concrete proof.
2: I think what happened here was that Sam Freeman didn't realize in 1992 he could leave a piece of himself at the scene other than semen, blood, or fingerprints. But he did.
1: In September of 2006, the jury found Sam Freeman guilty of first-degree murder. He was sentenced to life in prison without parole.
5: I want people to have hope and never give up. Never give up on justice, that someday it'll come about.
3: If it had not been for the proper collection preservation, it doesn't matter how much someone does 13, 14 years later in an investigation. If you don't have the evidence, you don't have a case.
1: A child was abducted from her home in the middle of the night. There were no witnesses, but new cutting-edge photo technology revealed a clue that otherwise would have been missed. Single mothers who raise children alone often make enormous sacrifices to make ends meet. Karen Ferger was no exception. She worked the night shift at a food processing plant, so she hired an acquaintance, Jack Hubble, as a live-in babysitter.
6: It's just a typical working-class family with a single parent that's trying to make ends meet with the children.
1: On October 3rd, 1997, Jack Hubble and his wife woke up and realized that 9-year-old Shara Ferger was missing.
7: The Hubbles had contacted a few of the neighborhood friends, and they began searching around to see if she was still somewhere in the neighborhood.
8: I felt scared. I was nervous. I just felt like something happened to her because there was part of me that died.
1: At 3:30 that afternoon, the search for Shara ended.
9: She was found in a field 300 yards from her residence, had been repeatedly stabbed and left for dead out in the field.
8: I tried jumping the fence, but the cops held me back. And when the paramedics came and they didn't get out, I knew that she was gone.
1: Investigators immediately questioned Jack Hubble, since there was no sign of forced entry to the house, and he was the last known person to see Shara alive. He said the night before, Shara and her brother Joseph had fallen asleep on the sofa while watching television. Hubble said he turned off the TV, covered them up, and went to bed. Later, Joseph came into his bedroom frightened.
9: Joseph heard noises, pots and pans rattling in the kitchen. It startled him. Jack didn't really ask him why he was scared. He just said, yeah, go ahead and you can sleep in the bed.
1: Joseph said Shara was still asleep when he went into the Hubble's bedroom. Karen was suspicious, but she wasn't willing to believe Jack Hubble had anything to do with Shara's murder.
8: I wasn't sure he was capable of doing something like that.
6: There was no sign of forced entry. So it was believed that whoever came into the house had some way to enter that residence to get to Shara.
1: But Jack Hubble's behavior in the 24 hours before Shara's death was troubling.
8: The night before my daughter's murder, Jack Hubble went into my oldest daughter's window and tried to climb through it.
1: Hubble, a recovering heroin addict, told investigators he was searching for his methadone prescription.
9: He didn't have a real good explanation as to why he was in there.
1: Crystal told police she was terrified.
8: He didn't try anything with her or anything. She just got scared that he was in a room.
1: The next night, the night her younger sister was murdered, Crystal locked her door and her bedroom window. Police suspected that Hubble tried again to get to Crystal's room, couldn't, and turned to Shara instead. All they had to do now was prove it.

0: Friday at 8 on Discovery.
1: The senselessness of Shara Ferger's murder shocked everyone in Blanton, Florida. And the case made the national news.
2: Well, whoever did it, he gonna pay for it, one way or the other. An innocent kid, she ain't never done nothing.
1: At the autopsy, the medical examiner found evidence that Shara had been sexually assaulted and that two weapons were used in her murder.
3: One appeared to be a thin, sharp-bladed instrument consistent with what we would normally refer to as a knife, and the other was a round object that would be consistent with a Phillips screwdriver.
1: Two different weapons raised the possibility of two perpetrators. The medical examiner also found a bite mark on Shara's shoulder and four human hairs with the roots attached. It appeared the hairs had been ripped from someone's head during a struggle.
4: They obtained a DNA profile from that hair root. That DNA profile was then compared to the DNA swab taken from Jack Hubble, and there was no match.
1: And the bite mark impressions didn't match Hubble either. After 5 days in custody, Jack Hubble was released.
5: It was obvious that she had not left the neighborhood, that more than likely the suspect had come into the neighborhood and was had to have been either seen by someone or possibly knew someone that lived in the neighborhood.
1: So investigators asked all the men in the neighborhood to provide teeth impressions. This generated an important lead. A forensic odontologist identified Dale Morris, who lived down the street from the Fergers, as the person responsible for the bite mark on Shara's shoulder.
6: He told them, "That's your man, arrest him." So that's how that went.
1: Morris, a married father of a teenage stepdaughter, adamantly denied any involvement in Shara's murder.
7: I wasn't too crazy about Dale Morris. I just believe he's guilty. Something in me tells me that he's guilty.
8: No, I didn't bite her.
9: What'd you say?
8: I didn't do anything to her. I had nothing to do with that girl's death. I swear.
1: Morris told investigators he had never even met Shara Ferger.
8: She was walking up to me on the street. I don't know who she was.
1: But investigators knew this wasn't true.
4: In fact, it was learned that he had seen Char before, that Char had actually been in his residence visiting his daughter.
1: During his interrogation, Dale Morris came about as close to a confession as one could get.
8: We want to know why I did it. You've got to pray to him when he didn't sleep.
5: Which was a spontaneous utterance, basically indicating that if he had done the crime, he must have done it in his sleep.
1: Based on the bite mark identification and his statement to police, Dale Morris was charged with first-degree murder. Tom Hanlon was the public defender assigned to Dale's case. He described the so-called confession as preposterous.
6: He made a statement, well, it happened. It had to happen when I was asleep because I never went over there. And so, was that a confession? No, that was a guy trying to politely tell him to go drink ice water with the devil is what that was.
1: Convinced the bite mark evidence against his client was flawed, Hanlon wanted a second opinion. So he called Dr. Lowell Levine, a forensic odontologist who had been involved in a number of high-profile cases. Dr. Levine believed the photographs of the bite mark were too blurry for a quality analysis.
10: I told Mr. Hanlon to make a very long story short that it would be a good idea if we could digitally clarify the police photographs.
1: So Hanlon called NASA, who were experts in the field of digital photo enhancement. NASA recommended using Lucis, a cutting-edge software that would sharpen the images considerably.
11: The human eye can discern about 32 levels of contrast. A typical photograph has 255 levels of contrast. This means that there's a lot of image information that our eye just can't discern because the differences in contrast just isn't big enough for us to register it. What Lucis does is it makes those small differences in contrast large enough for us to be able to see.
1: When completed, the digitally enhanced photographs revealed some new information.
10: The clarified photographs showed that that was just part of a second line of teeth and that there were actually two lines of teeth. There were two complete bite marks in that photograph. Part of the top didn't show up real well until it was clarified.
1: This gave Dr. Levine two bite impressions to compare with Dale Morris's teeth.
10: It was my opinion Dale Morris could not have caused the bite mark.
3: When I was afforded an opportunity to talk with Dr. Lowell Levine, and he was able to sit down and actually show me why this, in fact, was not Dale Morris's bite mark, I walked away from that meeting convinced that we had had the wrong person.
12: You haven't been able to hug your wife for a very long time, have you?
13: Four and a half months.
14: When the sheriff's office went out there and apologized, Dale accepted their apology and forgave him.
1: The investigation was far from over.

0: homicide investigators identified two suspects in the murder of 9-year-old Shara Ferger. The child's babysitter, Jack Hubbell, and a neighbor, Dale Morris.
1: I believe he was guilty. I believe Dale Morris was guilty.
0: But both men had been excluded by the forensic evidence. By now, 6 months had passed, and the case was cold.
2: We found ourselves yet again in a position where we really did not know who committed this offense. And the people in the community were getting very upset.
3: I'm still scared that there could be someone else.
4: Everybody's been on edge. I mean, nobody trusts anybody. They walked out here to burn a castle, but people still looking around, wondering who it was, who could it be.
5: We worked very hard to try to go back and refocus this investigation. We knew we had to solve it. We knew that we couldn't just leave it.
0: So investigators re-interviewed people in Shara's neighborhood looking for anything that might have been overlooked. They started with Shara's uncle, Gary Cochran, who was with Shara at a neighborhood carnival on the afternoon of her murder.
6: Well, whoever did it, they gonna pay for it, one way or the other. An innocent kid, she ain't never done nothing.
1: We never got along. After me and Shara's dad split up, for some reason he hated me because I wouldn't let Shara visit her dad.
0: And Cochran knew that the Ferger side door lock was broken, which is how the perpetrator entered the home. However, Cochran said he had an alibi for the night Shara was killed.
5: An elaborate story that he had been out drinking and wasn't even in the area, and that he ended up partying with some other people. We checked out his alibi and we found that he wasn't telling us the truth.
0: Cochran willingly provided a DNA

0: sample, which did not match the hair from the crime scene. But investigators didn't stop there.
1: Hello?
0: They learned that Gary Cochran spent some time in jail for a drug-related offense and developed a reputation for some odd behavior.
2: Interviewing inmates in the jail, it was determined that he had bitten approximately 6 inmates while in jail with them.
0: Others said the same thing.
2: His ex-wife stated that during sex with Gary Cochran that he often bit her to the point that he would draw blood.
0: This was significant to the investigation since Shara Ferger had been bitten by her assailant. So investigators took molds of Cochran's teeth and sent them to forensic odontologist Dr. Lowell Levine. Almost immediately, Dr. Levine noticed something distinctive.
3: Mr. Cochran had two very unusual characteristics there. He's got a space between two premolars. One is rotated, the other one is either deformed or in some way has been broken. And they left very distinctive bite marks or patterns in the tissue.
0: But were the molds of Cochran's teeth consistent with the bite marks on Shara Ferger's shoulder?
3: I then told the detectives that it was Cochran.
0: Cochran was incredulous. He insisted he was innocent, just like Jack Hubbell and Dale Morris. He said he was falsely accused.
4: Gary Cochran indicated that he had been with her earlier that evening and playfully may have bitten her on the shoulder.
0: So investigators asked Dr. Levine if the bite mark could have happened hours earlier at the neighborhood carnival.
3: In my opinion, it looks more like a perimortem injury, an injury which occurred around the time of death. And it just doesn't look like a six-hour-old injury to me.
0: But if Cochran was involved, he had an accomplice who was the source of the DNA.
2: We knew that to solve this case, to get to the bottom of this case, we had to find the DNA source that matched those hairs.

0: at 4patriots.com before this deal is gone.
1: If Gary Cochran had an accomplice in Shara Ferger's murder, he wasn't saying who it was.
2: We knew that there was a missing piece of the puzzle, somebody that we had to match up to the DNA from the hair that was found on her body.
1: But a search of a national DNA database didn't reveal a match. Then, investigators got a tip from an informant who saw Gary Cochran with his friend, 18-year-old Steve Cannon, on the night of Shara's murder. Incredibly, Cannon told investigators an outright lie. He said he didn't know Gary Cochran or anyone in the Ferger family.
3: I knew Steve Cannon when he was little. His aunt and his mom, I was friends with his aunt and his mom. And we used to hang out, all the kids used to go to the park together.
1: And according to Karen Ferger, Steve Cannon once dated her oldest daughter, Crystal, and had been in their home on more than one occasion. Informants also told investigators that Gary Cochran and Steve Cannon were doing drugs together on the night of Shara's murder.
4: That night when they drove into town to go to the bar, they stopped at a place over here on 41. To get drugs.
1: So investigators collected a saliva sample from Steve Cannon and sent it for DNA testing. 8 weeks later, they got the answer they'd been waiting for.
5: With the DNA, we had a very concise determination, finding 1 in 2.9 billion that those hairs on the body belonged to Cannon. And that was conclusive evidence. It was totally unrefuted by any other evidence whatsoever.
4: It was like finding the silver bullet. It was a shock. It was a big relief.
1: Based on the forensic evidence and eyewitness accounts, prosecutors believe that Gary Cochran and Steve Cannon were drinking in a local bar on the night of the murder, and also bought crack cocaine. Sometime after midnight, prosecutors believe that the two went to the Ferger home and entered through the side door, which Cochran knew was broken. The noise woke Joseph, who ran to his babysitter's room, leaving Shara alone in the living room. The two men may have gone to Crystal Ferger's room first, but it was locked. Then they saw Shara in the living room. No one knows how they persuaded her to go outside. Cochran and Cannon, high on drugs and alcohol, put Shara in the car and drove to the field 300 yards away. But Shara fought back. She pulled Cannon's head hairs, which led to the DNA match. And Gary Cochran's bite mark implicated him as well.
5: I don't think this case would probably ever have been solved without the bite mark or the hairs. I don't know that we would have ever been directed, particularly not to Stephen Cannon, had we not had the DNA evidence.
1: Gary Cochran pled guilty, and Steve Cannon was tried.